0: individual. Level three takes us a little bit deeper, and it's our feelings. I'm feeling frustrated. I'm feeling hurt. I'm feeling embarrassed. I'm feeling excited. It's a lot more of who you are. And level four takes us even deeper into our beliefs, what God is teaching us, our faith, something even a little bit more vulnerable. And so think about that as you're engaging in relationships. You cannot swim in the deep end for too long. As my husband says, we need to come up for air. But if you stay superficial, you're not going to feel that your relationships are going deeper.
1: In that regard, Deborah, I'm sure there's people listening and watching who are saying that kind of defines my marriage. You know, I'm frustrated. And again, I'll just use stereotypical language. It may not always go this direction. But my husband seems to stay at the top, at the surface. And, yeah. and therefore, you will say as the wife, I feel emotionally, you know, bankrupt. I don't feel like we have deep emotional conversations, while the husband is thinking, man, we are connecting.
0: Right.
1: She knows everything about the Broncos.
0: Right.
1: That's cool. But that's not what we're talking about. How do you intentionally move to something deeper when you're not, when you're used to the floaty duck?
0: Exactly. This is where we have to remember. It's not a lack of love, it's a lack of skill. And even the idea of emotional depth and emotional connection and emotional intelligence is something that many people haven't learned. Maybe they grew up in a family where level one and two were the dominant levels in the interaction. They don't even have the language for level three. And this is where a counselor can be really helpful. If you feel that you are emotionally bankrupt, if you feel that there's an emotional disconnect and you try to have deeper conversations and you feel like they're not going anywhere, this is a really great time to consider how could the help of a counselor encourage us as a couple to go a little bit deeper.
1: Which again, it's that assist that really does get you talking in that way. Let me ask this question. And again, just looking at stereotypical marriage types, also you can find that one is willing to go there, but the other may get defensive or protective or whatever that might be when you move beyond level one and two, when we're talking about emotional hurts, etc., kind of those triggers that we will continue to discuss today. And therefore, that spouse learns to not go there.
0: Yeah.
1: Because when you go there, you get this, you know, response that trains you to not go there because it's too private. They don't want to go there, etc. How, I mean, where do you go with that? And you kind of in that relationship, you have a learned behavior where we don't go deep because going deep causes him or her too much pain.
0: Oftentimes I find with couples specifically that they only go deep when there is a hurt or offense. I felt really hurt by this. And so I'm telling you, you know, we need to change this. Or you did something that really hurt my feelings. I don't like how you, and we want to go deeper at the moment of offense. They are going to get offensive. They're going to feel offended. They're going to not want to engage if they feel like the only time you're coming to them with feelings is when you're hurt, upset, disapproving, critical. And so we have to be careful to actually set aside time to go deeper when there isn't a hurt and an offense. One thing I've talked about before, but I think it's worth mentioning, is the practice of a 30-minute check-in once a week with your spouse. Setting aside 30 minutes to have level three and four conversation outside of the heat of a moment of offense, to just create an opportunity to ask questions. What's something you were excited about this week? What's something you're looking forward to? And what's something God is teaching you? Conversations outside of hurt can help you practice going deeper in a non-threatening way.
1: Yeah, I would think, and in that regard, it creates an environment that hopefully can build trust over time to where you can get there. Avoidance is partially what I'm talking about. So if you have a spouse that, you know, you want to go deep, but they continue to respond with avoidance, that will sound like, yeah, I don't want to talk about that right now. We'll talk about that later, but later never comes. And so you're left with asking the question a month later, a year later, whatever it might be, can we talk about that? Yeah, let's not talk about that now. Let's talk about that later. And that's the refrain that you end up in years in your marriage hearing. What do you do with something like that to kind of pull that in a little bit to say, no, we need help in this place. Let's not avoid it.
0: Yeah. I think you start with yourself because you are part of the equation of a relationship. And so often I look at the ingredients my spouse is bringing and I don't like the ingredients. I want to change them. I want to shift them. I want to alter them. I see avoidance. I see withdrawal. I see isolation. I need to get rid of that. The problem is you can spend your whole life trying and it might not make a difference. Mm. So what you can do is focus on your ingredients. How am I saying this? What's the timing? What's my tone? How do I do this a little bit differently? How can I adjust the ingredients that I bring to this recipe? And believe it or not, when you change your ingredients, when you refine the way that you do it, when you learn to set boundaries, when you learn the right timing and tone, when you learn better communication, when you learn assertiveness, it begins to change the entire recipe. And so that's what I would challenge you to do, because you can focus on what you're not getting, or you can focus on what you can do differently to change the equation, to change the recipe. And honestly, there is help with counseling. I say it, I know I'm a counselor, but I have seen people come into my office who say, I'm doing everything right. But when I actually unpack what they're doing, I can show them many, many things that they can adjust and do differently that will get a different response.
1: Well, which strikes right at the heart of self-awareness.
0: Yeah.
1: Right? That's the point. And that's a good statement. Eli, your son, who's out in the gallery, on a lighter side, you've had some exchanges. He's only 13, right?
0: Yeah, he's only 13.
1: But he's a great conversationalist. What makes him that?
0: You know, Eli has actually had to learn how to become a good conversationalist. It does not come naturally to him. Mm. I actually dedicated this book to Eli because I noticed there's a lot of things that don't come naturally to him that he has to work hard on. Mm. And eye contact, having good conversations, asking good questions, to the point where I hear from so many people now who say to me, I'm kind of, you know, surprised by the fact that your 13-year-old asks such good questions. All of that is a reminder to us that we don't have to be born a certain way to show up in relationships healthy. These are skills that we can learn along the way.
1: Yeah. You know, we love the question, what's the shortest scripture in the Bible? John, I'm going to put you on the spot. What is it?
2: I think it's Jesus wept,
1: and
2: isn't
1: it? The point of that, it is that.
2: Okay.
1: But the point is that Jesus had emotions. Yeah. And, you know, Lazarus, the whole story of Lazarus dying, he could have prevented it. And Mary wasn't very happy about that. And yet he was emotional about it. There's going to be something that will come that is good from this. Speak to that idea that Jesus, he's also experiencing humanity from this side of eternity and this side of the throne room of eternity. Think of that. Mm-hmm. God becoming man. You can sit for days and meditate on that.
0: Yeah.
1: And the why of that and the how of that and his sacrifice on the cross, the resurrection. It was the way to salvation for us who believe in Christ. But in that context, he does model it for us. How did you connect the healthy approach that Jesus would make with, you know, all of us that fall short?
0: When we talk about Jesus, he models healthy people skills. He models healthy relationships, and we can learn so much from him. Biblical scholars have identified over 39 different emotions that Jesus felt and expressed through scripture alone. Mm-hmm. And when we talk about going deep with people, level 3 and level 4, Jesus was really good at meeting people at that level of depth, but he was also really good at being in tune and expressing that to others. 39 examples where he felt something, he allowed himself to experience, and then he shared that with the people in his life. He was deeply troubled in the garden, and he shared his feelings with his disciples and asked them for prayer and support. That was a bid for intimacy and connection. He didn't have to tell anybody how he was feeling. He didn't have to ask them for support, but he invited them in. When we're vulnerable, we're actually inviting people into our story. We're saying, come on in. I welcome you into my life and into my heart. And when we block out our feelings and block out our weaknesses and block out our struggles, try to pretend we're strong, we're actually also blocking intimacy and connection with people. So a big people skill is for us to learn how to be vulnerable, to share what we're feeling, to share what we're struggling with, to share what we need.
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1: Deborah, one of the people skills that you highlight is vulnerability. You identified a study, I think from the 1960s, that highlighted the importance of vulnerability. It's so true that that is an aspect that the church, I would add, before you even give the definition, we fail so often to be authentic, to talk about our own difficulties that everybody thinks. My sister Denise was in this spot where I need to clean up my act before I become a Christian, because when she would look at the Christian community she knew, they all look so perfect. Like on the outside, they all lived a perfect life. But that's not what we should be communicating, right?
0: Right.
1: So what is this study on vulnerability?
0: It's called the pratfall effect. And it's really interesting because they rated speakers on their level of engagement and connection with the audience. And the speakers that actually had some sort of a blunder, and maybe they tripped going up on stage, or maybe they said something by accident, or the mic fell off or whatever, those were the ones that were rated higher than the ones that were totally polished. And the theme of that was the idea, the conclusion, that we actually like people more when we feel that we can relate to them. It's like, okay, you're human. You are human. Which again goes back to Jesus's humanity. We can relate to him because he had needs like we did. He had hunger. He had a need for connection. He was thirsty. He had different needs that he showed us here on this earth. I need you to stay with me and pray, you know? And what does it look like for us to communicate and convey our needs? What's going on inside of us? Our weaknesses, our struggles, our issues with the world around us, and not just with everybody, but with safe people in our lives to show them who we really are. That's vulnerability.
1: It is. Those triggers, it's so interesting that we're, especially in the marital relationship, but also in our parenting relationships, you know, we want to do our best. I mean, I can't think of anybody, forget political persuasions, everybody wants a healthy, good, dynamic marriage, I believe. And then your parenting side, you want to love your children, you want them to do well, you want them to do better than you, you want them to just excel in every way. So then we get to these triggers and these buttons, and they're like massive speed bumps in our desire on the healthy highway of life.
0: Yeah.
1: Describe what a trigger is and that self-sabotage that we do. And I guess the deepest question is, why do we do that?
0: Yeah. The beautiful thing about relationships is they are a mirror to our wounds. And when people get close enough, things are going to get exposed, that were in hibernation, that were hidden before. You know, when you start to get near people, you're going to start bumping up against their pain points and the things in their life, the wounds in their life. And that's exactly what a trigger is. It's when we have an exaggerated emotional response to something someone says or does that really hurts us. And oftentimes what we're told to do in our culture and society is when we're triggered, we're told to back away, cut that person out of your life, no contact, isolation, withdraw from them. But what if triggers were actually God's way of revealing what he wanted to heal inside of us? I tell a story about when I was leaving the house with the kids and I was in a rush and I hit my shoulder on a coat rack, left a black and blue mark. And later that evening, John came over to give me a hug. He didn't know that there was a bruise there. And he pushed up against it and I reacted like, ow, you know, pushed him away. This is what we do with our emotional sore spots, our emotional wounds. You may not have caused the wound, but you get close enough to me to push on it. The wound of rejection, the wound of abandonment, the wound of insecurity, the wound of inadequacy. And when you get close enough to me in relationships or say something or do something that's going to push on that wound, I'm going to react. But what if the reaction is God revealing something that he wants to heal in me? I don't want you to react like that. Yeah. I want you to lean in. I want you to heal. Mm. So when relationships expose our triggers, it's an invitation for us to go deeper in our healing so that we can go deeper in our relationships as well.
2: And for the person who is maybe knowingly or unknowingly triggered that individual in our life, how do we have wisdom about saying something? I mean, maybe I'm the person God wants to use to help you deal with that fear of rejection you have.
1: That's dangerous, Greg.
2: Well, I mean, it really is hard.
1: But it's good.
2: I could risk a relationship here.
0: Yeah, yeah. You know, if I was the person that just pressed on a sore spot and realized it, I would say something to the effect of, I'm really sorry I hurt you in that way. I hope you know that my intention was this. I had a good intention towards you. This is what I really wanted to communicate. And I just want to process what that reaction was all about. But I would recommend that you not do it in the moment of the trigger. Oftentimes in the height of the moment, we want to process. Well, what was that all about? But your brain is offline during those moments. You know, you're thinking out of your wounding. Yeah. And so oftentimes the best thing to do is wait until the emotion dies down and then revisit that conversation a little bit later.
2: That's uncomfortable though, that waiting.
0: It is uncomfortable, but it's important because you're allowing that person to get back to baseline. Mm-hmm. You're allowing time to pass for your reaction to get back to baseline so you can have a more productive conversation. Think about it with your kids as well. When your kid's having a temper tantrum, that is not the time to engage in a rational conversation, no. Right? We want to wait until the emotion dies down and then we revisit the topic.
1: Well, on the other side of that, it's not the time for you to become irrational as a parent.
0: Exactly.
1: And that's, I was guilty of that. You come over here right now. If you don't stop, you know, I mean, it's just so funny that that's, we get down to the gutter, right? What do they call that? The lizard brain?
0: Yeah, I've heard that, right. The lizard brain.
1: Yeah. Another skill, and I want to hit, we're right at the end here, but I want to hit as many as possible. And of course, you know, get the app for the phone or whatever, or come to Focus on the Family's website, and you can get the full conversation with Deborah. But another skill that you highlight is forgiveness. We all talk about that. I think the Christian community, we understand that generally.
0: Yeah.
1: I don't know that we know the depth in the way that God has constructed us emotionally, the importance of forgiveness, like at the core. If you can get there, it's a beautiful place to be.
0: Yeah. Forgiveness is really for you to free you from the hurt and the pain, to untether you from the wounding that that person caused you and the power that they have over your life, to unhook yourself. And the only way that we can pursue forgiveness is to have empathy, which is a heart to understand and learn what that person might be going through, feeling, thinking. I think of Jesus on the cross as he offered forgiveness to those who falsely accused him and crucified him by saying, "Father, forgive them. They don't know what they're doing." He put himself in their experience, had empathy for them in order to be able to say, "Forgive them, Lord." And so many times we're hurt by people. We're not considering their trauma. We're not considering their pain. We're not considering their wounding that may have led them to the dysfunction that they are in. But I think when we can have a heart of empathy, it leads us down the path of forgiveness, which then offers us closure for us.
1: You know, another important attribute, and generally these are all in Galatians 5:22, the fruit of the Spirit. This is the character of God. But humility is another one. You can spend so much time thinking about that the God of the universe, the one who created everything, is a humble spirit. I mean, you'd think in a human context, it'd be exactly the opposite. Mm-hmm. Right. Look what I've done and brah. But his character is humility. What do we need to emulate when it comes to the Lord's expression of humility? If you are in me, here is what you will be. And humility is one of them.
0: Yeah, having an accurate view of ourself and others, to me, is the ultimate definition of humility. Because sometimes we have an inaccurate view of self. We inflate ourselves. We think we're great and amazing. We have so much grace for ourselves. But an accurate view of who we are also an accurate view of the person in front of us and their value before God. When we have a proper view of self and others, it's so much easier to engage in these difficult things, such as forgiveness, such as conflict, such as hard conversations and communication. Humility is truly having a proper perspective of who we are.
1: Yeah, it's so, so good. And you've done a wonderful job in this book, People Skills. It has such spiritual depth as well as practical depth from your counseling background. So well done. Thanks for being with us.
0: Thank you. It's always a pleasure.
1: This is so good. And let me turn to the listener. We hope that you're encouraged by the conversation today. I learned a lot, and I know you have as well. And I think Deborah's book is great. People Skills is essential reading. I mean, this is what you want to know and learn. It's like a toolbox for your relationships. I think everyone, myself included, needs a copy in their library. Forget putting it in the library, read it, then put it or give it away. And when you give a donation of any amount to Focus on the Family, we'll send you a copy of Deborah's book as our way of saying thank you for partnering with the ministry and helping others. Last year alone, 110,000 couples were helped through a crisis here at Focus on the Family. That is wonderful. And you're part of it. So be in ministry with us. When you contribute to Focus on the Family, you're contributing to the team of Christian counselors who are helping these folks when they call in. This is a top-notch team. It's amazing to hear from people across the country who have benefited. Sandra wrote to us from Virginia and said this, Focus on the Family has blessed my family and me for many years. I'm especially thankful for your counseling ministry. They're professional and provided helpful guidance that had to be from the Lord. Thank you.
2: Yeah, this team is deeply spiritual at the core, and they offer biblical perspectives and understanding, and they're just amazing. So if you're struggling, know that our donor community makes it possible for us to have them give you a call back and talk to you and listen to you and offer some guidance. And they can even connect you with a trusted Christian counselor in your area. And again, thanks to the generosity of those who partner with us to make this available to you.
1: I want to thank you to Sandra for that testimony. That hits right at the target of what we're trying to do each and every day. 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
2: 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It's a single origin, to set the record straight.
1: You can tell who the coffee drinker is here. Single origin Guatemalan. Am I close?
2: You are very close.
1: All right.
2: That's
1: I think
2: exactly
1: you're getting the point.
2: Yeah.
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11: God can do anything. God can change anyone. If I want you to remember anything as a result of this time together, it's that statement. For nothing will be impossible with God.
10: There are moments in life when God's direction makes absolutely no sense. The path forward seems unclear, the obstacles feel insurmountable, and the only thing you know for certain is that you can't pull this off on your own. Sound familiar? Well, today on Insight for Living, Chuck Swindoll describes one of the most breathtaking miracles in all of Scripture, an inflection point when the humanly impossible became divinely certain. If you're facing something right now that feels completely beyond you, Chuck invites you to examine the Spirit's most significant mission.
11: Our Father, we thank you for the firsts in our lives. That first person who had the courage to look at us and ask us about things eternal and to make us aware that things were not well. And we had to face that. We had to come to terms with that. And we look back on that, realizing at that time it seemed fearful and confusing and maybe even for some a struggle. But we look back and thank you for sending that person to be like Gabriel was for Mary, the messenger of good news. Thank you for reminding us again, and for many, the very first time, that with you, nothing is impossible. No friend without Christ is impossibly lost. It may very well be you would have us speak to him or her this week. Thank you for the first time, our Father, when we realize the meaning and significance of deep and abiding worship. When we were delivered from the feeling that we needed to be entertained, but we were really to come before the holy God to hear his truth, to sing his songs, to pause in quietness and let the wonder in. And this season of the year, our Father, we thank you for that first light on that dark night. When all else was wrong in the world, you gave us that Son of yours. And we thank you for him. May we worship him today as if for the first time, with a fresh, as if first time joy that we are participating in your work for your glory. In the name of Jesus, our first and only Savior, we pray. Everyone said, amen.
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11: It's easy to forget the kind of times into which Jesus was born. And what makes his birth all the more amazing is that it was, in God's estimation, the right moment. Though in the world's eyes, there would have been 100 reasons to choose another time, either before then or after the fact. But those prophecies waited to be fulfilled. And that is what was accomplished according to God's promise, just as he planned it. If God were to wait until time was just right, there would never have been a son sent. But against all the odds, and in spite of the threatening situation that even this young couple faced after the birth, God brought forth his son. And by the way, he had all of the arrangements put together before time ever began. And the account is in Luke chapter 1, and the main part we're considering is verses 26 to 38, which really identifies two people and focuses on them. One is an angel named Gabriel, and one is a young woman who is a virgin named Mary. The angel we read in verse 26 is sent from God to a city in Galilee called Nazareth. In the council of divine decrees, before there was ever time on earth, before there was ever matter, before there was a sun, moon, or stars, the Godhead together planned salvation. And in the plan of salvation, it was ordained that this angel be sent on this particular day to this particular woman living in this particular place. Planning our salvation, knowing our need for the Savior, our God already has put together the plan that on this very day, at this particular time, this angel, the messenger angel, would leave the throne room of the Father and come to this earth. And we read he would come to the city in Galilee called Nazareth. The reason Luke writes it like that is because there were people reading it for the first time who would not know where Nazareth was. His gospel would spread across the whole known world, but who ever heard of Nazareth? It's a tiny place. And if you think Nazareth is small, Bethlehem is even smaller. But never doubt it, the destination is determined, the person is selected, the situation is complicated, and the mission is humanly impossible. All four are true. Let me unpack them. First, the destination. The angel was to go to the city called, really we would call it a village, called Nazareth. Nazareth is where Mary lived, it's where Joseph lived, it's where they had been betrothed. Unlike today, in those days, in a Jewish marriage, there was the commitment to one another followed by the signing of a betrothal covenant, which lasted usually about a year. During that year, they were known as husband and wife. Though they didn't live together, they were not intimate with one another. They were seen as husband and wife, which explains why he is called her husband on occasion, though they've not actually been married. They are committed to one another in this betrothal, and the angel is to find her in the city of Nazareth, and he does so. So the person is selected. She is a virgin, never knew a man. Now, the situation is complicated. Complicated. Why? Because the plan of God required depositing on this earth a sinless but very human individual. How do you get a child born without sin who comes from the womb of his mother or her mother? How do you do that? The possibilities get a little bit complicated. I took my time this week to think through what those possibilities were. Listen to them. First, God could have chosen a human mother and a human father and then put the baby there and have them have the child. The problem is you've got a sinful product. Can't come from just an average man and woman. That's the result of intercourse, and then the baby 9 months later is born. You'd have a sinful child. Well, the second possibility is neither one. Just leave a divinely given gift on a doorstep. Mary finds the baby and claims it. The problem there is not truly human. Hasn't had a birth, so that won't work. The third possibility is to send a soul and spirit to live in a person already on earth. The problem is it would not be his own body, nor could it be said that he is truly human, but has in fact been brought into a life. So this leaves only the option, number four, the supernatural conception. The womb of Mary would be that earthly vehicle. However, the embryo would bypass the contamination with sin, since the tiny speck of life within Mary's womb would have been made possible, as we're going to read, by the Holy Spirit. The miracle is often called the virgin birth miracle. It's the virgin conception that is miraculous. Never before, never since has this ever occurred. G. Campbell Morgan writes this: he was the God-man, not God indwelling a man, of such there have been many, not a man deified, of such there have been none, save in the myths of the pagan systems of thought, but God and man combining in one personality the two natures, a perpetual enigma and mystery baffling the possibility of explanation. Having read that, I'm now going to explain what baffles the possibility of explanation. Always makes me smile when I think about that. Like the statement, thanks be to God for his gift, too wonderful for words. And then I speak on it for 30 minutes to give you the words that are too wonderful for us to grasp. How do we really put it all together? How do we make sense out of what is absolutely impossible? You just keep reading the text. You keep reading the Holy Word of God. He comes to a virgin engaged to a man whose name was Joseph, of the descendants of David, and the virgin's name was Mary. Remember, she wasn't expecting it. It was an absolute sudden surprise to her. She looks up and she sees the visible manifestation of an angelic being. Coming in, he said to her, "Hail, favored one, the Lord is with you." Look at the words. She's the favored one. For centuries, the church taught that she bestows favor, that she bestows grace, which has led to Mariolatry, the worship of Mary, the Mother of God. By the way, she's never in the scriptures called the Mother of God. She's the one who has been given grace. She's the one who is favored, E.D., favored by God. She's the recipient of God's favor and grace. And he says, the Lord is with you. And she's standing there hearing it, wondering, who is this visitor? Why is he calling me a favored one? And how is it that the Lord is going to be with me? I believe in my Lord, but why the need for his presence with me, delivered to me from the messenger himself, Gabriel? You're not surprised to read that she was very perplexed, verse 29. The tense of this particular Greek term suggests ongoing. She continues to mull it over. She's not questioning it. In fact, she's not disagreeing with it. She's just puzzled by it. She's just puzzled by it. It's like I would feel if Cynthia said to me tomorrow morning, "Hey, honey, I forgot to tell you, we're going to have a fifth child." I would be perplexed to hear that. We would name the baby a miracle, but that's as far as I'm going with that. It's just not going to happen. Mary's thinking, it can't happen. In her case, she's got the right age going for her, but she doesn't have the right intimate experience. So she's perplexed. The word means to be caught up in intense curiosity. How could this be? Because a man I do not know, literally the statement reads. Remember, it has to be a man. And I'm in love with Joseph, but I've never been intimate with Joseph. I do not know a man. David McKenna adds a curious statement here. Jesus' divine human nature is a physical as well as a theological fact. Luke the physician set up the paradox when he announced that Jesus was conceived by the Holy Ghost in the womb of Mary without human agency. The genetic puzzle has never been unraveled. Did God select certain qualities in genetic structure, chromosome mix, and the DNA code? If so, what are the personality features of the Word made flesh? Some might contend that the case for the humanity of Jesus is already refuted. Others have chosen to deny the virgin birth in order to make Jesus fully human. Logically, the genetic mystery is no greater than the incarnation itself. Like geneticists who have not unlocked the secret of conception, we must rely upon information about Jesus' birth and development to find out if he was fully human. And he goes on to describe those characteristics of humanity. You can't unravel it. If you're waiting for scientific proof of this, you'll wait in vain. It's a miracle. Miracles lack proof of this nature. She's told you will have the baby. She's asking, how can it be? And now he explains. It doesn't help her with all of the answers, but it at least describes the supernatural nature of the conception. The angel said to her, "Do not be afraid, Mary, for you have found favor with God. Behold, you will conceive in your womb," verse 31, "and bear a son. You shall name him Jesus. He will be great. He will be called the Son of the Most High. And the Lord God will give him the throne of his father David. He will reign over the house of Jacob, and his kingdom will have no end." How can that be? I understand you're talking Messiah here. But what I don't get is how this will occur. I can't figure it out. Verse 35 is crucial because it represents the Holy Spirit's most significant mission. The angel answered and said to her, "The Holy Spirit will come upon you. The power of the Most High will overshadow you." These are all human terms accommodating human ignorance and an inability to grasp the truth. "The Holy Spirit will come upon you. The power of the Most High will overshadow you. For this reason, the Holy Child shall be called the Son of God." What you must understand, even the most intense skeptic listening right now, is that you will never, ever unravel the puzzle. You can't, because it's a miracle. God comes, God makes the announcement, God leaves Mary in her puzzlement, wondering what it's all about, just as any one of you ladies in these teenage years in which Mary was would find yourself absolutely shocked. But God doesn't back off. He says, "The Holy Spirit will come upon you and will overshadow you." Somewhere between this announcement and Mary's arrival at Elizabeth's place of residence, a conception took place. The details of that are left for our imagination. Nothing in Scripture covers that epical moment of the Spirit's most significant mission. Now, please observe what sealed it for Mary. I think it's a turning point in the narrative. When she asks, "How can it be? I know not a man," on and on. Now, the thing I love about Mary's response is what follows in this passage of Scripture. Before I get there, I just want you to look at verse 37 and let it sink in. He says, "For nothing will be impossible with God." If I want you to remember anything as a result of this time together, it's that statement. Because there isn't a person sitting here today who doesn't have something impossible that you're facing. Something. Something you cannot fix, you cannot change, you cannot alter, you cannot start or stop. It's impossible for you. I spoke to our staff on a Wednesday morning. We had a gathering here of the Insight for Living staff, along with our pastoral and all of our staff here at the church. We met in the former worship gathering place. It was a great time of singing, and we were reflecting on this story. I took another tack at it that morning, but I concluded by reminding all of us that God can do anything. God can change anyone. And I said to them, I want all

0: That statement can transform your thinking. It can change your whole attitude. Because there's not a person hearing right now who is not facing something that isn't humanly impossible. By that I mean you can't pull it off. You can't make it happen. I think it's that statement that causes Mary finally to rest her case. She doesn't have to know all the details. She simply must understand that the God who is revealing this message is the God of impossibilities. By the way, in various wording, that statement is found four times in the scriptures, twice in Jeremiah and twice in Luke's gospel. Because God knew if we just read it once, we wouldn't remember it. Remember it this week. Say it to your friend. Say it to your spouse. Remind your child or your parent that with God, nothing is impossible. Let it sink in. Because you see, the enemy hears what you're hearing and wants you to forget it. Because a whole week is going to unfold before we gather together again like this for teaching. And if you're not careful, you're going to be lost in doubt and dismay if you let the statement of verse 37 slide by. Mary, nothing will be impossible with God. You know what? That's the turning point in the whole narrative. She hears that statement, nothing will be impossible with God, and that settled it. The next two verses are wonderful verses. Mary said, "Behold, the bondslave of the Lord. May it be done to me according to your word." And the angel departed. First, what she calls herself, I think, is significant. I'm a bondservant. In other words, I'm not running my own life. I'm not in charge of the events of my life. And even though I have no idea how God is going to pull this off, I want it known right now that I see myself as a humble servant of the living God. I am available to Him to do with me whatever He may wish. There's something wonderful about that kind of spirit of humility. That kind of submission makes life move so much smoother. Darrell Bock says, "The word describes one of humble station who addresses a superior in recognition of their position. As God's handmaid, Mary accepts openly what God asks of her." Mary, the woman of strength and character, says immediately, "I'm the Lord's bondservant." It's a statement of humility. While we're on that, would you hold your place here and look at 1 Peter chapter 5? I want to point out three benefits of true humility right here from 1 Peter 5. Verse 5 concludes with humility toward one another, for God is opposed to the proud, but gives grace to the humble. Therefore, stay with the word, humble yourself under the mighty hand of God, that He may exalt you at the proper time, casting all your anxiety on Him because He cares for you. Go back to verse 5. The first benefit of humility is that we're given grace to accept whatever. The second thing is that it comes with a promise. Humble yourselves under the mighty hand of God, that He may exalt you at the proper time. We rest in His promise when we humble ourselves. Third, we are relieved of anxiety. And who doesn't want that? Casting all your anxiety on Him, because literally it matters to Him concerning you. The verse literally reads.
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1: 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This is KHCB's Verse of the Week from Psalm 84, verses 11 and 12. For the Lord God is a sun and shield. The Lord gives grace and glory. No good thing does He withhold from those who walk uprightly. O Lord of hosts, how blessed is the man who trusts in You.

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1: 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A mistake means unraveling all the way back to the oops. Take heart, my friend. 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
3: It's 101 and mostly cloudy. Wind is from the north-northeast at 5 to 10 miles per hour. A few showers tonight with a low in the mid-80s. Then tomorrow, thunderstorms with a high in the mid-90s. A few showers tomorrow night with a low in the low 80s. It's 101 and mostly cloudy.

How do you do? If you throw a stone into a pond and watch the ripples move out in all directions, spreading further and further, you have some kind of idea of the effect one man's life can have on others. The man in this story had that kind of impact, but only after his heart and mind and life were unbroken.

0: From Chicago, the crossroads of America, we bring you Unshackled, the longest-running radio drama in the history of broadcasting, true life stories, dramatized and produced by Pacific Garden Mission. For more than 120 years, the old lighthouse has offered the open secret of new life to men and women whom the world has cast aside as hopeless. 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Every transformed life is another light in the darkness, another soul able to help others find freedom, like the man whose story you're about to hear. 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
1: Hi, Mr. Dodd.
2: Oh, you again, Bill.
1: Yes, sir. Ma wants a couple of things.
2: Yeah, I'll be with you in a minute as soon as I add up this column. 6, 9, 2 makes 11, 17...
1: Mom's in kind of a hurry, Mr. Dodd.
2: Oh, you made me lose count. Most likely it's not your mother that's in a hurry. You know, you're getting to be a nuisance, kid. When I gave you that drink of whiskey a couple of months ago, I didn't know you'd be pestering me for more every time you come in the store.
1: Well, I'm sorry, Mr. Dodd, but I just love the taste of it. I never tasted anything in all my life so good, even chocolate pie. Could I just have one more drink? Could I please?
2: Now, look here, Bill. Your family's good customers of mine. I can't take no chances on losing their trade.
1: Please, Mr. Dodd, please. I'll deliver groceries for you all day Saturday if you'll just give me one drink.
2: You really go for that stuff, don't you, kid?
1: Oh, yes, sir. Could I have some now, please, before somebody comes in?
2: Well, I shouldn't. It's bad business. But I do get a kick out of watching you lap it up like a cat.
1: Couldn't I just drink it out of the bottle this time?
2: And spoil my fun? I guess not. You come on back here. All right. Yeah. Now, go to it, old Tom Cat. Lap it up. Oh, I never seen anything like it. Laps it up just like a kitten going after a nice saucer of warm milk.
0: The man in our story was only 12 years old when he began drinking whiskey provided by the local grocer. The year was 1882. His addiction dragged him into bondage, and his end would have been predictable had it not been for one thing. His mother never gave up on him. This is a true story, one we shared many years ago, but one that keeps affecting others. It's the story of Bill Hadley, told by his granddaughter, Karen Hutchcraft, right now on Unshackled.
3: My grandfather, Bill Hadley, was born in Covington, Kentucky in the year 1870. He learned to walk on a Mississippi riverboat, where his grandfather was a pilot. Both his grandfathers were heavy drinkers, but his own father was a fine man, a telegrapher with the railroads, who taught Bill that skill before he died, not knowing that his only son was already an alcoholic.
4: Mother?
5: I'm right here, Will.
4: I heard about a job in Marietta, Ohio. Telegraph office? So I'm going up there.
5: Well, what happened to the one you had here?
4: They let me go.
5: Oh, Will, I hate to see you leave, son.
4: Oh, I'll be all right, Ma. It isn't that far. Besides, I hanker to see something different.
5: Well, how will you get there?
4: Hop a train. I'll let you know how it goes.
5: Will, I'll be praying for you. Oh, Lord, watch over my son. Please bring him home again.
3: A man doesn't head for Skid Row. He skids there gradually. Bit by bit, his self-respect and conscience begin to atrophy, to harden, to bother him no more. That's what happened to my granddaddy Bill, even though he was brought up in a fine home. Although he was very smart and a hard worker, he was fired from one job after another for drinking. Every few years, he would go home to visit his mother and four sisters.
5: Willie, I saw you coming up the front walk.
4: Hey, Mom. How are you?
5: I'm all right now, son. You're here.
4: How come you always see me coming up the walk, Ma?
5: Will, do you have to get drunk before you can face coming home to see us?
4: Look, Ma.
5: Is it so hard to do that you have to get full of whiskey to get up enough nerve to visit, son?
6: Well, look who's here.
4: Hello, Irene. Yeah, look who the cat dragged in, huh?
6: Something like that. You look awful, Bill. Aren't you ashamed of yourself?
4: Shut up.
6: I won't shut up. What would Papa think if he were alive? You look like a tramp.
4: I said shut up.
5: Irene, be careful. Don't.
6: I'm tired of being careful. Florence and Emma and Carrie and I are all sick and tired and ashamed of having a drunken bum for a brother.
4: I warned you to shut up, didn't I? Didn't I?
6: You didn't even come here with a suitcase, did you? Came to sponge off Mama, didn't you? We've got company coming in, and now you spoiled everything.
4: I warned you to shut up. No, I'll shut you up.
5: Will, get away from those knives.
4: There you are.
6: Oh. Mama!
5: Everything is all right, Irene. I just slipped and fell on that rug. Now give me that knife, Will. You give it to me? Thank you. Now then, I'll go start supper.
3: My granddaddy later said that only his mother's intervention kept him from killing his sister that day. He didn't know the other ways his mother intervened on his behalf, how she prayed for him daily. In 1908, she wrote on the back of a small oval picture of him, taken when he was well-dressed, smiling and confident.
5: Will, every night when I read my Bible, I look at your picture, this picture, and I ask God to keep you and somehow fill your heart with his love. You may see this after I'm gone from this world, and then you'll know that I never cease to pray for you, Mother.
3: Granddaddy's heavy drinking led to the shakes, so he began alternating cocaine with alcohol to steady his shaking. As the years went by, this brilliant man turned into a near demon. His moral values declined. He began to gamble heavily, then to cheat. Then he turned to picking pockets for money to buy liquor and cocaine. He was in and out of workhouses and county jails so much that he became well known in the shadowy small-time underworld. Bill Hadley himself once wrote,
4: "After my first time in a pen out west, I knew I'd even commit murder to get cocaine and whiskey. I came back to Chicago while I was well known by the police, and in no time I was in the Bridewell prison again. There, I confessed to an old-timer that I'd been locked up with before that I was slipping bad."
7: You look it, Will.
4: Yeah, old-timer, I know it.
7: You show it. You're slipping bad. You know, and it sticks out all over you. I've known you a long time, Will. And you always used to look prosperous. Why, you look successful.
4: I know it. That's the way it used to be.
7: Yeah, now, you're going downhill fast.
4: I'm sick, too.
7: Goes right with it. Goes with it every time.
4: My nerves are slipping.
7: It goes right with it every time. All goes at once. Man, look at your hands, shit. How old are you, boy?
4: 38.
7: Your hands shake like a man my age. You know, it'd be dangerous for you to stick your hand in a man's pocket. But when you went for his wallet, he'd think someone was nudging him.
4: I know it. Oh, you don't need to draw me a blueprint. I know it.
3: Bill Hadley served that sentence in the Bridewell, got out, then served another. He drifted from one state to another, a derelict. In New York, he held up a postal clerk and drew a long penitentiary sentence. When he got out, he moved to Dayton, Ohio, where he used a pocket knife to remove two gold crowns from his teeth just to get enough money to buy some cocaine and whiskey. Down and down he went, and still, his mother prayed for him.
5: Dear Lord, it's been so long since I heard from Bill. Watch over him, Lord. I pray your grace and mercy over my son, my only son. How I long to see him. I would give anything. But you know where he is, and you love him too. He was such a good boy when he was young. Don't let him die without you. Bring him back to you, Lord. Please, please bring him back.
8: You get out of here, Hadley. Go on.
9: Ah, leave me alone.
8: Hey, look. The boss said to throw you out, and that's what I'm going to do.
9: On.
8: And stay out.
3: Bill Hadley was 45 years old that hot August night, 1915. More than anything else, he wanted to be home with his mother. Home the way he used to be before life got twisted and turned black. Now he was trapped by that blackness. As he dragged his swollen bare feet along the Skid Row sidewalk, penniless and tired of life, he thought of the cool, deep waters of Lake Michigan, and he shuffled toward the lake, planning to let the cool waters close over him forever.
0: In a moment, we'll hear how the water that night was not what Bill expected, and his future would have been dark indeed had his mother not been praying for him. The greatest weapon we have against every kind of evil is and always will be prayer, seeking God's will and following it.
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3: As my granddad shuffled toward the lake that night, he passed near Pacific Garden Mission, and he heard music playing, a song that reminded him of home.
11: Sir, please, please come in out of the heat. There's a friend of yours inside. Why don't you come on in and see him? He's waiting for you.
3: What was left of his little boy heart pulled him inside the mission because he wanted to remember home for a few minutes more. As he sat there and listened, his heart broke and he began to cry.
12: Good evening, sir. My name is Anna Hunter. Jesus wants me to tell you he loves you very much.
11: No.
12: Never stopped loving you. He can't. It's his nature. Do you believe the Bible is true?
11: Yes. Yes, ma'am, I do.
12: Why do you believe it's true?
11: Because my mother always said it was.
12: Then you know God loves you.
11: No, ma'am, not me. I can see how he'd love decent people and good and honest women like my mom, but not me. I'm tired, ma'am. Please leave me alone.
12: I want to read to you right out of the Bible 25 words that prove God loves you. And then if you still want me to leave you alone, I'll go. But listen. For God so loved the world that he gave his only begotten Son.
11: That whosoever believeth in him
12: should not perish, but have everlasting life. That said, whosoever, not just church members, you too.
11: I've gone too far, ma'am. Too far.
12: No one ever goes too far for God to reach. He'll sweep the universe to find one lost sheep, my friend. God came to earth in the person of Jesus Christ, and then died to prove his love for you, to save you. Can even God do any more than that?
11: I remember Mom used to tell me about Jesus, and I'd cry so hard. I was drinking even then, time I was 12 years old. Go on, beat it, lady. God couldn't love me.
12: For God so loved the world that he gave his only begotten Son, that whosoever believeth in him should not perish, but have everlasting life. Him that cometh unto me, I will in no wise cast out.
3: My granddad staggered down the aisle of the mission, and Miss Anna Hunter knelt beside him, asking him to pray. But the only prayer he knew was, "Now I lay me down to sleep." So she gave him the good old publican's prayer right out of the New Testament.
12: God be merciful to me, a sinner.
11: God be merciful to me, a sinner.
12: And save me for Jesus' sake.
11: And save me. Change me for Jesus' sake.
3: My granddaddy was not reformed that night. He was transformed by the God who loved him and died for him. He gave his entire being over to the Lord Jesus Christ, and he never touched alcohol again. He wrote his mother right away.
11: Mother, I know you'll be glad to hear I quit drinking. I found the living water, and I'm born again, saved by the blood of the Lamb. I'm sorry for all the heartache I brought you over the years, but that's in the past now. I know God has forgiven me, and I hope you will, too. I gave my life to Christ at Pacific Garden Mission in Chicago, and they told me about a wonderful church in the area where I'm attending. I want to become an evangelist, Mom. Can you believe that? Me, of all people. God can do anything.
5: Oh, dear God, thank you, Jesus. Thank you for saving my son. I always knew you would, Lord. I'm just so grateful that you let me live to see it. Oh, I love you, Lord. And now, so does Bill.
3: Later, my granddad met and married my grandmother, who died just days after my mother, Ruthie, was born. For 5 years, Bill struggled alone, working and raising Ruthie. Then God brought Esther into his life, the only grandmother I ever knew. In 1927, they began an evangelistic ministry to the forgotten people of the Southwest, Native Americans and migrant workers. Towing behind their car a trailer called the Little Church on Wheels, for many years they labored together.
9: How much farther, Bill?
11: Well, camp is 21 miles from Eloy, and we've driven almost 20, so it's about a mile now.
9: It's so dark out there. Can you see the road okay?
11: Yep. It's getting muddy and slippery, though. No place to pull off or a wood.
9: God will get us there safely.
11: Yeah, he always does.
9: I'm looking forward to seeing that boy that came forward last time. His family seemed real put out about his decision to follow Christ.
11: People just don't understand how good the Lord is, how much he loves us, Esther. I didn't for many years.
9: Praise God for people who pray, Bill, like your mother.
11: Yep. Uh-oh. Oh, we're slipping. We're in a ditch, Esther. I'll have to go and get help.
9: In this storm?
11: The trailer is tipped at a bad angle, and the water's rising fast.
9: Be careful, Bill.
11: Our God will take care of us. He always does. I want to thank you, man, for helping me get the trailer out of the ditch last night. Good thing we did, too. This morning there was more than 3 feet of water where the trailer was stuck. Now, I'd like to tell you how God pulled me out of a ditch, a pit I was in so deep that most people said I was hopeless. I got so low the police wouldn't let me north of the deadline in Chicago. I hung around barrel houses because I was just an out-and-out bum. I hated the world. I'd roll up in an alley and sleep and then wake up and hide in the shadows and wait for some poor dope to rob. But even in that desperate condition, God didn't give up on me. The Bible says in Romans chapter 5, verse 8, "But God commendeth his love toward us, in that while we were yet sinners, Christ died for us." Can you imagine that God, the Son, was nailed to a cross for someone like me? Most religions try to reach God,
4: But in Christ, God reached down to us to make us good enough. He died so that we could live eternally. He took our sins and gave us his righteousness. And he offers you the greatest gift in the world, forgiveness for your sins and eternal life in him.
3: My grandparents spent 16 years as itinerant evangelists, going from one migrant labor camp to another, facing all kinds of hardship and rejection. My mother traveled with them until she went to college. Granddaddy was 72 years old when his heart got too weak for the rigors of the road. In 1943, when my parents married, he was unable to attend the wedding. Before he died, 3 days later, he gave them the little church on wheels, and that's where I spent the first 2 years of my life.
5: Hello?
13: Grandma? It's Karen. How are you?
5: Karen, how nice to hear your voice, child.
13: I'm not a child, Grandma Hadley. I'm in Bible college.
5: Oh, my, how the time flies. I can still remember when you were a little tyke, listening to your mother singing hymns on the radio.
13: Battery-powered radio, no less. And I cried, I want my mommy out of that box. Grandma? Grandma, I have met the most wonderful man in college. He wants to be an evangelist too, just like Granddaddy. We plan to marry when we graduate.
5: Well, I'm very happy for you, Karen.
13: Isn't it exciting? The work that you and Granddad started back in 1927, we'll carry on. I just finished my research paper on the American Indians.
5: Wherever you go, there are people who need the Lord. I have to admit, there's a very special place in my heart for American Indians.
13: I know.
5: What's this young man's name?
13: Ron Hutchcraft.
5: Oh, my dear. There is no greater joy than seeing someone come to Christ. God bless you both for wanting to share Jesus with others.
3: I knew about my grandparents' ministry, but you know how young people are. I didn't really understand what they went through until we began our own work. The years passed and 3 children were born to us, and we continued to teach and evangelize, including the Southwest. One day, as we stopped at a roadside market, I noticed that our 13-year-old son was quietly crying in the back seat of the car. Ron talked to him and later shared with me. Did he tell you what was wrong?
14: Yes, he's hurting inside because of the poverty he sees all around.
3: I feel the same way.
14: He said, we just treated them awful.
3: I always knew he was sensitive, but I didn't know he was paying that much attention at 13.
14: Oh, yeah. He said, look where they live. No grass, no electricity, no real houses, nothing.
3: He's right.
14: I know. I told him that's why we try to share Christ with lost and hurting people, because with Christ in our hearts, we can overcome the world and have hope for the future.
3: Our son Doug wrote a poem about the injustice he saw. Today, he writes songs, and he, his wife, and Brad, our other son, have an evangelistic music ministry to Native Americans. Our daughter Lisa and her husband minister with Ron and me. A few years ago, Grandma Hadley died at nearly 100 years of age. I went through her trunk of treasures, things I'd never seen. Oh, my. Ron? Mm-hmm. Ron, come here.
14: Yeah, what is it?
3: I found some old pictures and letters here about Granddaddy. Mm-hmm. Listen to what he wrote to his mother-in-law. I was an old rudderless derelict that had drifted on the mighty seas of sin and trouble. Then Jesus came and spoke peace to the sea and put a rudder on the derelict, furnished a new set of papers with a heaven to steer for.
14: And I see where Doug gets his talent for poetry now.
3: Oh, and don't forget, my grandfather's grandfather was a Mississippi riverboat pilot. That's where all the metaphors about the sea.
14: Yeah, look at all the baskets. Look, this one has a note inside.
3: Yes, yes, but look at this. It's a picture of Granddaddy when he was about 21.
14: Well, he looks fairly prosperous. Not at all like the derelict I thought he was then.
3: Oh, that came later. He worked as a telegrapher until nobody would hire him. But look at the back of the picture, what my great-grandmother wrote on it. Isn't that something?
14: 1908. How old was he when she wrote them?
3: 38. Think of all the years she prayed for him, not seeing any results, not even seeing him.
14: You know, I'm reminded of a verse in Philippians chapter 1, verse 6. Being confident of this very thing, that he which hath begun a good work in you will perform it unto the day of Jesus Christ.
3: The work my grandfather started is still going on. The children they reached are grown, and many are in heaven by now. But there's still so much to do. We teach new Native American believers to give their testimony and to disciple others who pray for salvation. One girl recently gave her testimony to a crowd of 3,000 or 4,000 Native Americans in Canada, and more than 200 young people gave their lives to Christ. Like ripples on a pond, the good news keeps going forth from one heart to another. God loves you and sent his Son, Jesus Christ, to die in your place for your sins so you could have eternal life with him. What better news is there than that?
0: Friend, we hope Bill Hadley's story and the impact of one transformed life and the spiritual heritage passed on to three generations have helped you understand your need for Christ. 1 John chapter 5, verses 11 and 12 make this bold promise: "And this is the record, that God hath given to us eternal life, and this life is in his Son. He that hath the Son hath life, and he that hath not the Son of God hath not life." It's that simple.
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0: 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Praise God for another life, Unshackled. This is program number 2,505. Heard in the true story of our Bill Hadley classic were Jill Schellebarger, Jack Bivens, Fern Persons, Russ Reed, Jim Andelin, James Snyder, Roger Mueller, and Mickey Hurd. Original music, Ralph Coburn, sound, Nicoloisio, engineer Ed Webb. The script was originally written by Jack O'Dell and updated by Kenitha Gabler. I'm Bob O'Donnell.
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0: It's a great day to study God's Word. Welcome to Through the Bible. In our study of the Gospel of Matthew so far, we've seen Jesus demonstrate his authority to rule his kingdom by performing many miracles. As we resume in chapter 8 and move into chapter 9, we'll see even more of these miracles and then follow his growing ministry throughout Galilee. Dr. McGee often reminded us that during the long hot summer season, the Bible bus doesn't take a vacation. It just keeps rolling along. So let's listen as he explains why your support is especially important at this time of year.
1: From time to time, it was my custom to state the policy of the Through the Bible radio program. And it's time again for it to be stated, and I would like to do that. It has never been our plan or purpose from the very beginning to use high-pressure methods. We do not send out junk mail. Everyone that's on our mailing list got there because they asked to be put there, or else someone asked for them. We today believe that if you are not able to support the program and you want our notes and outlines, that God will raise up somebody down the street or over in the next town to send in enough for you and for them also. We believe that the real test is the support that comes from any area, and we will not continue on a program if we do not get a reasonable amount of support. And we always give every station a fair opportunity to see if it's going to pay for itself. And that, by the way, is all that we ask. We do from time to time appeal to you to support our foreign broadcasts. After all, we cannot ask them, that is, the Chinese or the people of India, are the people of South America, are the people in Russia, to support our program. We believe that there are enough folk in this country that are interested in getting out the word over iron curtains, under bamboo curtains, and through the curtains of indifference and sin today to get the word of God out to the world. So we just let you know this and trust you'll understand that we do need your support, though we will not violate our rule by using high-pressure methods.
0: 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Let's pray. Heavenly Father, open our eyes to see you more clearly as we study, and open our hearts to receive what you have for us, and then shape us by the truth that we hear. Do your work in us, Lord, for your glory. In Jesus' name, amen. Now turn to Matthew chapter 8 on Through the Bible with Dr. J. Vernon McGee.
1: I return today to our study in the 8th chapter of the Gospel of Matthew. The Lord Jesus came down from the mountain where he'd given the ethic of the kingdom, and now he demonstrates that he has the power. We've seen miracles. He healed a leper by touching him. He also healed the centurion's servant. He didn't even see him. He healed him from a distance. He healed Peter's wife's mother. And then they brought multitudes to him, and many that were possessed with demons, he cast out the demons. Now I begin reading today at verse 18. Now when Jesus saw great multitudes about him, he gave commandment to depart unto the other side. I have to continually call your attention to this, great multitudes about him. You see that literally he healed thousands, not just these that are recorded. After all, John, who wrote last, could say many other signs truly did Jesus, which are not written in this book. But the ones that are recorded are for you and me for a very definite purpose. Now, will you notice, as he was getting ready to cross to the other side, I read verse 19 of chapter 8. And a certain scribe came and said unto him, Master, I will follow thee whithersoever thou goest. I am of the opinion that this was a young man. I won't go into detail, but I don't think an old man would have done what this young man did. I think he was there in the crowd, that big crowd, and he was toying with the decision, and to him it was a real decision. Shall I follow this one or shall I not? And he did not know what to do, but he now sees that Jesus is preparing to go to the other side. The boat's getting ready. Disciples are moving down there, and he has to make a decision. So he comes out from the crowd and apparently fell down before him and said, Master, I'll follow thee whithersoever thou goest. He's made a decision now. The Lord Jesus looked back into the face of this young man and was just as frank and candid with him. And Jesus saith unto him, The foxes have holes, and the birds of the air have nests, but the Son of Man hath not where to lay his head. That, by the way, was a revelation. This young man said, I'll follow you. The Lord Jesus said, Have you ever counted the cost? Actually, he's revealing his poverty here. The young man opened his heart, and our Lord opened his heart. That's the way he always does. And he said to the young man, he said, Well, it'll cost you something. When we go to a place, there's no reservations made for us at a Holiday Inn or a Howard Johnson or a Hilton Hotel. We just don't have a place to stay. The birds of the air, they've got nests. The foxes have holes in the ground or the rocks where they go, but the Son of Man hath not where to lay his head. The poverty of the Lord Jesus, and poverty is part of the curse that he bore. I do not know whether the young man followed or not. I've always felt he did. I think when that boat pulled out, there was a young man in that boat who'd made a decision for him. Now, verse 21, and another of his disciples said unto him, Lord, suffer me first to go and bury my father. Now, another man there had already made the decision, but he says, let me first go and bury my father. Now, what did he mean by that? Well, it seems if the old gentleman was dead, they were just getting ready to have the funeral service, that our Lord was a little harsh when he said here in verse 22, But Jesus said unto him, Follow me, and let the dead bury their dead. What did he mean by that, and how could the dead bury their dead? Well, Dr. Adam Smith, who was quite an authority in the old days of that land, and he wrote several very helpful books, he tells of an incident of where he wanted an Arab guide, and he was told that where he was going, there was a young man in a certain village that would be an excellent guide. He went up to inquire about him, and he said to the young man, Would you be my guide? And the young man said, Practically what you have here. He said, I first have to bury my father. And there sat the old gentleman in front of this place where they were, the little hut. There sat the old gentleman as hale and hearty as you please. And yet he said, Suffer me to bury my father. But what he really meant was, I have to take care of my father until after he dies. He's my responsibility. Now the Lord Jesus said to him, You follow me, and you let someone else take care of him. Or let him take care of himself. And you say that's rather harsh. I don't think so. I think that what he's bringing the young man to is to make a decision. Is he going to put Christ first? And when that young man makes that decision, then the Lord Jesus would probably then say, You go back and take care of your father. I think that's the important thing. I know that there was years ago a young lady that had a father that was quite demanding, old man, and she wanted to go as a missionary, and she gave herself to go as a missionary. She went to the field and did a good work, and then came home and found out that her father absolutely was helpless, no one else to take care of him, and he was decrying the fact that his daughter deserted him, that she really was not a Christian, and all that sort of thing, and the old gentleman had never made a decision for Christ. And so she came home, and she took care of him. And the old man was really shaken by it. And it was during that time that he made a decision for Christ. I'm confident that the Lord Jesus was leading her and all of that, but there was the day at the beginning she had to decide whether she'd go as a missionary, whether she'd put Christ first. And I think that was the case here. Now we are told, verse 23, and when he was entered into a ship, his disciples followed him. Now we have the fifth miracle here, and it hasn't anything to do with healing. It has to do with a physical miracle over nature. And I think that here you see the power of the Lord Jesus demonstrated, actually the power that I think Adam had before he lost that dominion. God gave him dominion, we're told. Dominion means you've got a kingdom. And now we see in this, the last Adam, we see it manifested. Now notice this. Behold, there arose a great tempest in the sea. This is no ordinary storm. We saw in the temptation of Jesus that the devil left him for a little season. I think he's back here. Now, I think this storm was actually satanic in its origin, an attempt of Satan to destroy him, insomuch that the ship was covered with the waves, but he was asleep. And I think this is one of the most human scenes. He was so weary that even in a storm he could sleep. But there's another side to this. He could sleep in the storm, whereas I can't. I'm a little nervous. Now will you notice, and his disciples came to him and awoke him, saying, Lord, save us, we perish. And what little faith they had. Will you notice how he handled this situation? He saith unto them, why are ye fearful, O ye of little faith? He rebuked them. Then he arose and rebuked the winds and the sea, and there was a great calm. And Dr. Luke puts it, he said to them, be muzzled, just like dogs on a leash. He put them back with a muzzle on them. These waves, they just smoothed out. Now, these men exhibited very little faith. That may be true. But there came a day when the storms of persecution broke over the bark of their little lives. And I can't find a one of them crying out, carest thou not that we perish? None of them cried out. Remember the early church, when persecution broke, they didn't say, Lord, remove the persecution. That's what I say today. What they said was, Lord, give us the courage to stand for Jesus. That was the important thing. My, how we need that kind of courage and conviction today. Now, verse 27, but the men marveled, saying, what manner of man is this, that even the winds and the sea obey him? You see, the one who could give the ethic is the one who can also demonstrate the dynamic. Now we come to the sixth miracle here, and this is a tremendous miracle. We don't have time to go into detail. It has to do with the casting out of demons. Let me read verse 28. And when he was come to the other side, now he's crossed over the Sea of Galilee into the country of the Gergesenes. Now, Gadarenes it's called. And these people were of the tribe of Gad. You remember the tribe of Gad stayed on the wrong side of Jordan. And what happened to them? They went in the pig business. And they shouldn't have been in the pig business. You see, when you once disobey the Lord, the next step of disobedience is not so difficult. Before long, we are really walking out of the way and his will altogether. Now, there met him two possessed with demons coming out of the tombs, exceeding fierce, so that no man might pass by that way. These were dangerous men, demon-possessed men. And behold, they cried out, saying, what have we to do with thee, Jesus, thou Son of God? Art thou come hither to torment us before the time? Now, this opens up a tremendous area, and one that today, unfortunately, we know so little about. And that, again, may I say, is, I think, one of the most unfortunate things. And the word devils, is our translation, should be demons. There's only one devil. There are many demons. It's difficult here for us to understand the import of this miracle and the others where demons are involved.
2: I personally think these are the greatest miracles he performed. And it's because of our phenomenal ignorance of demons, the subject just doesn't impress us properly. We today are not impressed by it. I consider it these miracles the greatest that he performed. Now will you notice this, verse 29, "And behold, they cried out, saying, What have we to do with thee, Jesus, thou Son of God? Art thou come hither to torment us before the time? And there was a good way off from them a herd of many swine feeding. So the demons besought him, saying, If thou cast us out, suffer us to go away into the herd of swine." For some reason, they want to be made real. When I say made real, brought into physical reality. They want to be materialized. That is the thing they seem to be concerned about, and even satisfied to go in a herd of swine. "And he said unto them, Go, and when they were come out, they went into the herd of swine, and behold, the whole herd of swine ran violently down a steep place into the sea and perished in the waters." The herd of swine would rather die than have the demons possess them. Mankind's a little different. Many are demon-possessed. Now, I believe that you have a real manifestation of the supernatural during the time of Moses, during the time of Elijah, and during the time of the Lord Jesus. I believe that we're moving now into an orbit where we're seeing more and more manifestation of that which is demonic. And I think there are many evidences of it that are about us today. It's difficult to pinpoint many of these. I think there's always a danger of going overboard and saying they believe so-and-so is demon-possessed. Every now and then a person comes to me and says, "Oh, I think so-and-so is demon-possessed." Well, I think you and I need to be very careful of that. That's sort of like witch hunting. But there are demon-possessed people. I do not think any child of God could be demon-possessed. And I think a great deal of insanity today. I attempted one time in psychology to major in abnormal psychology. I had a man that worked with these people. He was a medical doctor, by the way, and he was a Christian, and he told me he was fairly sure that a great many of the cases that he had were actually in the realm of the supernatural, that they were demon possession. There's a great deal of evidence, friends, in this sphere. Now they go into the swine go into the water. I'm of the opinion that the demons did not want to be confined. They knew something about the confinement of certain other demons, the fallen angels, as they're called in the Epistle of Jude. They didn't want that. They wanted to be able to materialize themselves here in this world. Now, verse 34, "And behold, the whole city came out to meet Jesus. When they saw him, they besought him that he would depart out of their coast." And this is certainly ironical, is it not? They would rather have their pigs than have Jesus. And believe me, friends, that's not peculiar to Gadarenes. There are a great many people today will take pigs instead of him. Now I'm going to move right on into the 9th chapter, because we've had 6 miracles there that demonstrate that he has the dynamic, the power, and chapter 9 continues the same thought. And you have 6 miracles that are recorded here. One in the realm of nature, he stills the storm, as we've seen back in chapter 8. And the physical ones that he performed, the healing miracles, and then the supernatural ones that we're going to have here, and that is the raising of the dead, and the spiritual ones are actually the casting out of demons, and you have the supernatural and the spiritual in this chapter. Now, notice verse 1, "He entered into a ship and passed over, came into his own city." Now, he returned back from the country of the Gadarenes. They didn't want him, and he comes back to Capernaum. Verse 2, "And behold, they brought to him a man sick of the palsy." We are given

0: But our Lord asked them the question, whether is it easier to say, thy sins be forgiven thee, or to say, arise and walk? And they wouldn't answer, but if they had, they'd have to say, well, for us, one is as great as the other. So the Lord Jesus said, you get up and walk. They see that, and that means the one who can make him walk is the one who can forgive his sins. Friends, may I say, that's the condition of performing a miracle and of healing. If you can forgive sin, and you and I can't forgive sin, only the Lord Jesus can do that, and only he can make the man to walk. That is something so important today, and let's don't get in the way of what he does. Let's make sure that he receives the glory. Now, I'm not going into any more detail into this miracle because we deal with it again in detail in the Gospel of Mark. And in verse 9, and as Jesus passed forth from thence, he saw a man named Matthew sitting at the receipt of custom. He saith unto him, follow me, and he arose and followed him. And even in the brief Gospel of Mark, Mark tells us that Matthew made him up dinner, but Matthew doesn't mention that. Matthew invited a lot of his publican friends. He wanted them to know the Lord Jesus also. Came to pass, as Jesus sat at meat in the house, behold, many publicans and sinners came and sat down with him and his disciples. Now, it was in the home of Matthew. And when the Pharisees saw it, they said unto his disciples, why eateth your master with publicans and sinners? You see, they believe that you shouldn't do that sort of thing. And I'm afraid that there are a great many of the saints today that are not at least having the sinners in for dinner. Wouldn't hurt, you see. They are the ones we ought to try to reach, and we ought to have some contact with them. And when Jesus heard that, he said unto them, they that be whole need not a physician, but they that are sick. And he's the great physician, you see. He's come to heal them of sin. That's man's basic problem. And that ought to be said to a lot of our little Christian groups who have their banquets and what they call their fellowship, and they meet together. And believe me, they don't have anybody in from the outside. If they do, they'll freeze them out, and I'll tell you that. May I say to you, I think some of these so-called Christian groups are sinful in their very existence and in their meeting today. The Lord Jesus said, you don't invite a doctor in for people that are well, but now he says, go ye and learn what that meaneth. I will have mercy and not sacrifice. Now Matthew's back at it again. He's quoting scripture, Hosea 6:6. For I'm not come to call the righteous, but sinners to repentance. And he could include the Pharisees there because they were sinners. In fact, all have sinned and come short of the glory of God. Then came to him the disciples of John, saying, why do we and the Pharisees fast off, but thy disciples fast not? Now, the disciples of John have been observing him. After all, weren't some of these men originally disciples of John? Andrew was, and Philip was, we know. And these two men, they had come now and were following the Lord Jesus. The other disciples of John said, look here, there's something happening that's a little different the way that we do it, and we wonder why. Now, the Lord Jesus is going to enunciate a great principle and reveal the fact that the dispensation is going to be changed. That's very important, but we'll deal with that next time. May the Lord richly bless you, my beloved.
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0: story on the Bible Bus today is just one step in a five-year journey through the entire Word of God. Come along for the ride, and you'll study both the Old Testament and New Testament, discovering God's great redemption story. Is this your story too?
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7: It's 95 with thunderstorms. Wind is from the south at 5 to 10 miles per hour. A few showers tonight with a low in the mid-80s. Then tomorrow, thunderstorms with a high in the mid-90s. A few showers tomorrow night with a low in the low 80s. It's 95 with thunderstorms.

0: 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God is infallible, and His Word is equally infallible.
1: Welcome to Grace to You with John MacArthur on the KHCB Network. From coal that keeps the lights on in countless homes, to petroleum that helps fuel millions of cars, to the sun that brings warmth to everything on the globe, God has given our planet an amazing array of power sources. But there's none more dynamic than the one you carry to church each week. John MacArthur shows you how to make the most of that miraculous power source today on Grace to You, as John continues his series titled The Transforming Power of Scripture. And now here's John with the lesson.
0: Let's talk a little bit about what it means that all Scripture, or every Scripture, is inspired by God. Just what is inherent in that thought? The content of the Bible is revelation. The process by which God gave us that revelation is inspiration, and inspiration was God putting His revelation in, as it were, the hands of men to be written down, first to be spoken and proclaimed, and then written down as they were energized, carried along by the Holy Spirit. There are some people who say, well, the Bible is inspired, but it only concepts. Not the real words. And I have tried to deal with that through the years. People who think that they were inspired by God with great religious thoughts and they wrote it in their own words. So we don't really have the words of God. So don't get bogged down in the word. Just kind of grab the concepts and kind of go with the ideas and the flow. Don't worry about the words. That's just details that get in the way. You hear people say, well, the Spirit gives life, the letter kills, and that kind of thing. Well, I would like to ask somebody how you communicate ideas without words. I'm not sure I understand that. How in the world could you communicate, if you were God, to somebody an idea without words? Doesn't make any sense. And when Moses wanted to excuse himself from speaking for the Lord because he wasn't eloquent, God didn't say, I will be with your mind and teach you what to think. He said, I will be with your what? Your mouth and teach you what to say. It was words, not thoughts. Without words, whatever they are. Amos said, I was no prophet, neither was I a prophet's son, but I was a herdsman and a dresser of sycamore trees. And Jehovah took me from following the flock, and Jehovah said to me, go prophesy unto my people Israel. Jehovah said to me. Paul's marvelous conversion experience, he was confronted by Ananias. He records it in Acts 22, the God of our fathers hath appointed thee to know his will and to see the righteous one and to hear a voice from his mouth. God appointed Paul to listen to him and speak what he was told. John said, I was in the Spirit on the Lord's day and I heard behind me a great voice saying, what you see, write in a book. Write therefore the things which you saw, the things which are, the things which shall come to pass hereafter. Even Christ, the Word made flesh, said that He received His message from His Father. Isaiah said of Christ, Jehovah has made Him a mouth like a sharp sword. And the Lord Jehovah has given me, he said, the tongue of them that are taught. He even taught Christ what to say. You can't have thoughts without words. That kind of concept is foolish. You might as well talk about a tune without notes or music without a melody. You might as well talk about sun without light or a sum without figures or geology without rocks or anthropology without men. As thoughts without words. Quite the contrary. Look at 1 Peter for a moment. Show you an interesting thing. 1 Peter 1, 10 and 11. This illustrates a principle. Peter is writing with reference to the Old Testament prophets as they recorded truth regarding the Messiah. He says, as to this salvation, the prophets who prophesied of the grace that would come to you made careful search and inquiry, seeking to know what person or time the Spirit of Christ within them was indicating. In other words, here they were, prophets of the Old Testament, being borne along by the Holy Spirit and being borne along to speak and write about the Messiah. And as they were speaking or writing about the Messiah, they were making careful search and inquiry to figure out what they were talking about. The point is this, not only does the Bible not teach that there are thoughts without words, it does teach that sometimes God gave words without thoughts in that sense. I don't mean mindless mechanical dictation, but there were many things that the writers of the Old Testament wrote that they did not fully comprehend. It is not a question of them writing down the distillation of their religious genius. It is a question of them writing the words that God gave them, whether they understood them fully or not. And that's why in Matthew 24:35 it says, "Heaven and earth shall pass away, but my words, not my thoughts, shall not pass away." Then somebody else comes along and says, "Well, but the Bible is inspired when it speaks of sacred things, not when it talks about secular things like science and history and geography and all of that." And you have to deal with that periodically. There are those who say the history of the Bible is in error, the geography of the Bible is in error, the mathematics of the Bible is in error, the scientific statements of the Bible are erroneous. But don't worry, inspiration only guarantees the sacred, not the secular. Which is like saying God is good at religious things, but he really needs help in other areas. Doesn't do well with other data. And there are all kinds of people who want to attack the Bible on that basis. Let me give you a couple illustrations, kind of curious ones. One that you probably are somewhat familiar with is given, and we won't look it up, in Joshua 10, where it talks about the fact that the battle was going on, Joshua 10, about verse 12 and following, and it says that in the middle of the battle, the sun, what? Stood still. And the critics for years, you know, have laughed and mocked that and said the sun stood still. Now, how scientific is that? If there was an unchanging relationship between the earth and the sun, what it meant was the earth stood still. See, that's scientific, they say. The Bible is so unscientific. But the fact is, if you were there that day, it would look to you like the sun stood still. And that same critic who wants to despair of what the Bible says would be the first guy in the morning to bounce out of bed, look out the back window of his house and say, "What a beautiful sunrise." That's not a sunrise, by the way. But nobody goes out and says, "Oh, what a lovely earth revolving." And nobody says that at night either. And we say things like that all the time. We say people in Australia live down under. Down under what? That's not any more down under than being here is. But that's a figure of speech. We say, "Well, we searched the four corners of the earth." What corners? There are some things we speak from human perspective that are not intended to be statements of the technical elements of scientific data. Then there is the record in the book of Kings, 1 Kings chapter 8, the 2 Kings rather, chapter 18, where you have Sennacherib and you have the transaction that's made with Hezekiah. And it says there that he gave 30 talents of gold and 300 talents of silver, which doesn't seem like any kind of issue until archaeologists discovered the Assyrian records of that transaction between Hezekiah and Sennacherib. In fact, they have discovered Sennacherib's own record, and in Sennacherib's record, he has 800 talents of silver instead of 300 talents. And the critics said, "You see, this is the kind of thing the Bible messes up on, because it's not careful about little numbers." And then further archaeological studies have revealed that the standard of calculating gold was the same in Judea and Syria, but the standard of calculating silver was different, and a Judean and Syrian talent were so different that it took 800 Syrian talents to equal 300 Hebrew talents, and that's exactly what the Scripture said. Scripture speaking in the Hebrew and the Sennacherib record in the Syrian. Let me show you another one. There are many like that where the Bible is supposedly in error, and it isn't if you look closely. One very curious one is in Numbers 11. Turn to it. It's the fourth book in the Old Testament. You can find it. Numbers 11, verse 31. This I think to be an interesting one. "There went forth a wind from the Lord." Now, the children of Israel wandering around the Sinai at this time, they have to be fed. And so the Lord's going to feed him. And how he feeds him is quite curious. "He sent a wind, and it brought quail from the sea." This wind blew in quail. "And the quail came into the camp." And they came beside the camp about a day's journey on this side and a day's journey on the other side. So not only were they around, but they were around for quite an extensive range of area. And it says, not only were they one day's journey on that side of the camp, one day's journey on this side of the camp, all filled with quail, but 2 cubits deep. 2 cubits deep. About 2 cubits deep. A cubit was originally sort of from your elbow to the end of your hand. Maybe 18 inches, give or take. So you're talking 3 to 4 feet. It's an about kind of figure. Let's take the critic who decided that it was kind of 4 feet. So he thought he'd do some calculation. He said, this is one of the most ridiculous things he ever read. You mean it one day's journey on that side and one day's journey on this side, that whole entire area around the camp of Israel is 4 feet deep in quail? So he calculated that would be 19,538,468,306,672 quail. And so naturally that was cause for great laughter. Sure, 19 trillion quail all piled up. But he only showed his ignorance. The Hebrew scripture doesn't say they were stacked up from the ground up. What scripture indicates in the Hebrew text is that God blew the quail into the wilderness from the Nile Valley, and the birds all came flying in about 2 cubits above the ground. That's what it says. Quail don't usually just come in and hover about 2 cubits above the ground, but they were blown in there by the Lord, and it was easy for the people to get them that way. They just reach out and say, which one would you like? I'll take that one. Take a stick and whop that one in the head. The quail were coming in flying at that level and hovering in the area until all the people had all that they wanted. Listen, when the Bible talks about science, when the Bible talks about history, when the Bible talks about mathematics, whatever it is the Bible talks about, it is the Word of God. And God is infallible and His Word is equally infallible. Critics want to mock the Scripture. And yet the Bible is scientifically accurate, contains the basic principles of science. You can take science, for example, in its most basic elements. The most basic elements of science. Time, force, action, space, matter. Those 5 things. Herbert Spencer, 1903, died. He reduced everything that is to those categories. Time, force, action, space, matter. Said everything in the universe fits into those. That is the matrix of existence. So in 1903, he died having been hailed as a great, brilliant man because he discovered that. And what he didn't realize was in the first verse of the Bible. In the beginning, that's time, God, that's force, created, that's action, the heavens, that's space, the earth, that's matter. The matrix of existence was in the first verse. The universe is a continuum of time, force, action, space, matter. And one can't exist without the other. Therefore, the entire continuum must have existed simultaneously from the beginning. It all had to begin together. Science has to be in that matrix. No one element of that matrix can be missing, or you can't have what we have in existence today. And once the universe had been created, its processes were designed to operate in an orderly fashion. All of energy and matter was sustained by their interplay so that no further creation was needed. Once you generate time, force, action, space, and matter, that's it. That's all you need. And Genesis 2:2 says, God ended the work which God had made. He did it and it was done. He did it all at once, created the whole matrix, that was it. There's never been any creation since then because there doesn't need to be any creation since then. The complete cessation of creative activity has been called the first law of thermodynamics by science, or the law of conservation of mass and energy, which Einstein spent a lot of time on. It is the most basic, universal, certain of all scientific principles. And it's right there in the Word of God. He ceased from doing what he'd done. It was over. He did it all at once, and that was it. And it would conserve itself by its very nature. The second law of thermodynamics is the law of increasing disorder, that all of that system in that matrix is running down, disintegrating, and will eventually come up dead. And that we're seeing in no uncertain terms. The whole creation, Romans 8 says, is groaning and groaning and groaning and waiting for the curse to be reversed. Science cannot explain, are you ready for this? The second law of thermodynamics. They don't know why everything is decreasing into disorder, all running down, heading toward deadness. The Bible is the only place you can go for an explanation, and the explanation is a little three-letter word that says sin. sin. The Bible is accurate on everything it talks about. Whether you're talking about geology, geodesy, meteorology, physiology, biology, anthropology, astronomy, hydrology, I don't care what you're talking about, when the Bible speaks, it's accurate. And then you look at things in the Bible like prophecy. Look at Ezekiel chapter 28, and I'll just give you this one insight, which is so great to show you the accuracy of Scripture historically. Ezekiel 26 to 28, we'll go back 26. Here comes a prophecy to Ezekiel about the destruction of the city of Tyre. Tyre was a Phoenician stronghold. Tyre was a fairly significant city, large city, on the coast of Phoenicia, now known as Palestine. And the word of the Lord came to Ezekiel in verse 2 of chapter 26, telling about the destruction of the place. Son of man, because Tyre has said concerning Jerusalem, aha, the gateway of the peoples is broken. It is open to me. I shall be filled now that she is laid waste. In other words, because Tyre mocked Jerusalem, therefore, thus says the Lord God, behold, I'm against you, O Tyre. I'll bring upon you many nations against you as the sea brings up its waves. They will destroy the walls of Tyre, break down her towers. I will scrape her debris from her, make her a bare rock. She will be a place for the spreading of nets in the midst of the sea, for I have spoken, declares the Lord God, and she will become spoil for the nations. Also her daughters who are on the mainland will be slain by the sword, and they will know that I am the Lord. For thus says the Lord God, behold, I will bring upon Tyre from the north Nebuchadnezzar, king of Babylon, king of kings, and horses, chariots, cavalry, and a great army. He will slay your daughters on the mainland with the sword. He will make siege walls against you, cast up a mound against you, and raise up a large shield against you. On the blow of his battering rams he will direct against your walls, and with his axes he will break down your towers. Because of the multitude of his horses, the dust raised by them will cover you. Your walls will shake at the noise of cavalry and wagons and chariots when he enters your gates as men enter a city that is breached. With the hooves of his horses, he will trample all your streets. He will slay your people with a sword, and your strong pillars will come down to the ground. Also, they will make a spoil of your riches and a prey of your merchandise, break down your walls and destroy your pleasant houses, and throw your stones and your timbers and your debris into the water. So I will silence the sound of your songs, and the sound of your harps will be heard no more. I'll make you a bare rock. You will be a place for the spreading of nets. You will be built no more, for I, the Lord, have spoken, declares the Lord God. Thus says the Lord God to Tyre. Now, that's pretty detailed stuff, folks. I mean, that is not some kind of general prophecy. Very specific. This is a great Phoenician city. From the 7th century BC, it controlled Phoenicia. It had strong walls. About 150 feet high was the wall. That's very high. 15 feet thick. Hiram I was its king. He helped David build the palace. He helped Solomon build the temple. 3 years after this prophecy was given, Nebuchadnezzar came and laid a 13-year siege on that city. See, they were walled cities, so all you had to do was, if you couldn't get in the city, you just cut off anything coming into the city, and they eventually starved. It took him 13 years, from 585 to 573. Finally, the city surrendered because they were all dying. And Nebuchadnezzar broke down the walls and the towers, destroyed the city, did every single thing Ezekiel said he would do, and of course he wasn't reading Ezekiel when he did it. He got in the city, he didn't find the spoils. He thought he was going to find spoils, but they had used their fleet to take the spoils out. They took all the spoils to a half mile away island off the coast. And of course, in chapter 29, Ezekiel said, you'll gain no plunder. You'll gain no plunder. Just exactly that happened. When he got there, they had taken all the valuables off to the island. Nebuchadnezzar had no naval force to go off and get it. The island then became the new city, and it flourished for 250 years out on that island. Only part of the prophecy was fulfilled. The part about Nebuchadnezzar, the part about destroying the wall, smashing it down, slaughtering the people, not getting the spoil. But not all of it was yet complete. The ruins were still on the old site. The rubble was still there. After 250 years, a 24-year-old guy came by the name of Alexander the Great. He had 33,000 infantrymen. He had 15,000 cavalry. He had just defeated the Persians, and he was on his way to Egypt. He needed supplies, so he came by the now island city of Tyre, and he sent word, I want you to supply all of my men and all of my horses and all of my army. And they said, you don't have a navy, and we're on an island. We're not going to help you at all. He didn't like that. And it wasn't good to get Alexander mad. He didn't have a fleet. So he decided he had to get a way to go to that island. So he did what Ezekiel the prophet said would be done. It said that the place would be scraped bare as a rock and all the rubble would be thrown into the sea. Well, what conqueror in his right mind would ever do that? Why waste your time once you've conquered the place, picking up everything and throwing it in the ocean? All the stone and all the rest of it. But that's exactly what had to happen. So Alexander did it. He took all the debris and built a 2,000 foot long, 200 foot wide causeway all the way to the island with all the debris. Now the island had fortified itself as well with powerful walls that reached right down to the edge of the sea. And as Alexander got closer, he realized he's going to have to get over those walls. So in order to pull it off, he built these massive towers called Heliopolis, 160 feet high, according to the record, 20 stories high. And they held artillery and they held a drop bridge and just pushed the towers out the causeway, shot at the people from them. When they got to the wall, dropped the bridges down and walked right in. In the process, of course, all the way along, the people are throwing things and shooting things off the wall, and they invented what were called tortoises, big shells that they held over the workers who were building the causeway. Took him 7 months. He went in and murdered 8,000 people. Over a period of a few months, executed 7,000 more and sold 30,000 into slavery and fulfilled every single detail of the prophecy. And though the city of Jerusalem has been rebuilt 17 times, Tyre has never been rebuilt. And that's exactly what God said. You will be built no more. And you know what they do? Go there today. You'll find out what they do. They drive fishnets there. Just what it said. What's the probability of that? About 1 in 75 million happening by chance. By the way, a sister city by the name of Sidon also received a prophecy. Verse 22 of Ezekiel 28. Thus says the Lord God, I'm against you, O Sidon. I'll be glorified in your midst. Then they will know that I am the Lord when I execute judgments in her, and I'll manifest my holiness in her, for I'll send pestilence, blood to her streets, the wounded will fall in her midst, by the sword upon her on every side, then they will know that I am the Lord. Gonna make it a bloody mess. It's the center of Baal worship, by the way, about 20 miles north of Tyre. Prophecy said blood in the streets, swords everywhere, but no prophecy of ultimate destruction. That's what happened. Blood everywhere, swords everywhere. That poor city was beleaguered and besieged again and again and again and again. But it's still a city, and today it's called Saida, and it's still there. In 351 BC, it was ruled by Persia. There was a seizure of that city and the revolution then. All hope of saving the city was gone. The people being attacked by the Persians, 40,000 of them chose to die rather than submit to Persian violence, so they set themselves on fire and burned themselves up with their own houses. Blood flowed in the streets over and over again. That city, Sidon or Saida, was taken three times by the Crusaders, three times by the Muslims. In 1840, it was bombarded by the combined forces of England, France, and Turkey. But it's still there because God didn't say it would be destroyed. It's still there. You can study the Bible and it'll predict things historically that are absolutely accurate. Ezekiel 30 predicted the destruction of Egypt. Nahum 1, the destruction of Nineveh. Isaiah 13, the destruction of Babylon. Hosea 13, the destruction of Samaria. Ezekiel 25, the destruction of Moab and Ammon. One mathematician by the name of Peter Stoner took 11 of the prophecies with all their detail and calculated the probability of that occurring by chance, 1 in 5.76 times 10 to the 59th power. So what does that mean? I don't know. I can't even think like that. How do you calculate that? I mean, how do you understand that? Well, he estimated it this way, that if the whole universe contained 2 trillion galaxies, and each galaxy of 2 trillion had 100 billion stars, we could make all the stars in all those galaxies 2 × 10⁵ out of silver dollars. Incredible number. These kinds of probabilities just don't happen. So when you see the Bible speak scientifically, geographically, historically, or whatever it is, it's accurate. This is the Word of God. And what is the benefit of it? 2 Timothy 3. What's the benefit of it? All Scripture is inspired by God, profitable for teaching, for reproof, for correction, for training in righteousness, that the man of God may be adequate, fully equipped for every good work. What a tremendous thing. We not only have the Word of God, but we have the Word of God, which can fully equip us for every good work. I mean, it would be one thing if we just had a nice word from God, but we have a life-changing word from God. And what should be our response? Believe it, first of all. Believe it. Secondly, study it. Thirdly, honor it. God is exalted above His name. Love it. Oh, how I love thy law, David said in Psalm 119:97. Obey it. Do what it commands. Fight for it, Jude 3. Earnestly contend for the faith and preach it. 2 Timothy 4:2, preach the word. Let's pray together. Every word that proceeds out of the mouth of God, what a statement. Father, how thrilled we are to know that that's what our Bible is. Words that have proceeded out of the mouth of God. The God who not only knows history, but writes it. Who not only understands science, but created it. Who not only understands the spiritual dimension, but is that reality. Oh God, what a treasure. Help us to love your word, to honor your word, to believe your word, to study your word, to defend your word, to proclaim your word. Make us people of the book who, while we're feeding ourselves all the rest of the things in this life, do not forget that we really live by every word that comes out of your mouth. Father, help us to make the commitments that we each need to make to refresh our devotion to your word, for in it you're revealed, and we long so to know you. May we realize that knowing you comes through your word and through those trials and experiences of life in which we apply that word. Meet every need of every heart in Christ's name. Amen.
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One verse, one moment. God speaking into your day. Here's the KHCB verse of the week from Psalm 84, verses 11 and 12. For the Lord God is a sun and shield. The Lord gives grace and glory. No good thing does he withhold from those who walk uprightly. O Lord of hosts, how blessed is the man who trusts in you.

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1: It's 91 and mostly cloudy. Wind is from the southeast at 5 to 10 miles per hour. A few showers tonight with a low in the mid-80s. Then tomorrow, thunderstorms with a high in the mid-90s. A few showers tomorrow night with a low in the low 80s. It's 91 and mostly cloudy.

0: This is Max MacLean. The story of the Bible is a divine drama of how God would redeem his people from their sin. How would Jesus empower his followers to carry out the redemption that he had begun? Listen to the Bible from Acts 1. After his suffering, he showed himself to these men and gave many convincing proofs that he was alive. He appeared to them over a period of 40 days and spoke about the kingdom of God. On one occasion, while he was eating with them, he gave them this command: "Do not leave Jerusalem, but wait for the gift my Father promised, which you have heard me speak about. For John baptized with water, but in a few days you will be baptized with the Holy Spirit." So when they met together, they asked him, "Lord, are you at this time going to restore the kingdom to Israel?" He said to them, "It is not for you to know the times or dates the Father has set by his own authority. But you will receive power when the Holy Spirit comes on you, and you will be my witnesses in Jerusalem and in all Judea and Samaria and to the ends of the earth." After he said this, he was taken up before their very eyes, and a cloud hid him from their sights. They were looking intently up into the sky as he was going, when suddenly two men dressed in white stood beside them. "Men of Galilee," they said, "why do you stand here looking into the sky? This same Jesus who has been taken from you into heaven will come back in the same way you have seen him go into heaven." Then they returned to Jerusalem from the hill called the Mount of Olives, a Sabbath day's walk from the city. When they arrived, they went upstairs to the room where they were staying. Those present were Peter, John, James and Andrew, Philip and Thomas, Bartholomew and Matthew, James, son of Alphaeus, and Simon the Zealot, and Judas, son of James. They all joined together constantly in prayer, along with the women and Mary, the mother of Jesus, and with his brothers. From Acts 1. Listen to the Bible. It's great for the soul.
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0: When we are faced with things we do not know, we do not understand, that we're not sure about, what we need to do is to live in the light of what we do know, what we do understand, what we are sure about. Some circumstance in your life that you are perplexed by, but you know that God understands. You're not sure what's going on in the country or the world around you, but you know that God has a plan. You're concerned for the kingdom of God and his work, but you know God is sovereign. And though you might be perplexed by the particular circumstance and situation, the news that we read about, yet you can live in the light of what you do know.
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Hello, welcome to Sincerely Yours Time. I'm Bonnie Bement. I'm sitting in today for Scott Cruz. He's asked me to sit in while he takes a couple of days of vacation with his family. So I'll be sharing a few notes that have come to KHCB, and we'll also have the daily financial report. But before I share a couple notes, I first want to remind you that coming up on Friday and Saturday, it's Christmas in July at KHCB. What that means is that you will hear Christmas music during the music segments. So all of the regular Bible teaching programs will be aired Friday and Saturday, but during the music segments, it will be Christmas music. And this is a tradition that has been going on for many years at KHCB, as we can celebrate Christmas all year long. And what a better way in the middle of summer, it's going to be really hot this weekend, that we can listen to Christmas music and be reminded of God's greatest gift and give thanks. As we are not in the busyness of Christmas, we can just really focus on the music and the message and give thanks to God for this great gift. So please tell family and friends they can tune in through the phone app or online, or listen to the radio station if they're in a location where KHCB is aired, but you can hear it on the

0: iPhone app, and that's this Friday and Saturday, July 24th and 25th. Well, thank you for writing to KHCB, whether you're sending notes or emails, and these all came by regular mail. And we want to share this first one from friends in Houston that said, "Dear KHCB, thank you for airing and bringing forth the Word of God every day, no matter what. 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And that is the focus of KHCB, broadcasting God's Word, whether it's a Bible teaching program, or maybe you're hearing scripture read or a verse shared through music that's on the air. It's just many different ways to hear God's Word every day. And as this friend says, I'm broadcasting that message no matter what. Well, thank you for your support of KHCB as KHCB continues to air God's good news through the radio, the phone app, and online. The Lord bless you all for all that you do. I'm so blessed for the songs and the preaching that I hear. The Lord is so good. And this is a friend from Houston. Yes, the Lord is good. We are reminded as we hear His word that His promises are true, and what He has said, He will do. We are glad that you are blessed as you're listening to KHCB, and thank you for supporting the ministry. Well, once again, Christmas in July coming up Friday and Saturday. Now here is the financial report, $350,000, the need for all of the outlets of KHCB, and $9,866 received, now bringing the total to $142,615. That leaves a balance to meet the need this month of $207,386. Well, until the next time, may the Lord bless you and keep you. Sincerely yours, I'm Bonnie Bement for Scott Cruz.
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2: It's 88 and mostly cloudy. Wind is from the south-southwest at 5 to 10 miles per hour. A few showers tonight with a low in the mid-80s. Then tomorrow, thunderstorms with a high in the mid-90s. A few showers tomorrow night with a low in the low 80s. It's 88 and mostly cloudy.

about 40 seconds have already gone by, and I'd say it's about time to come in here and say good evening. Welcome to Night Sounds. I'm Bill Pierce. And as I often do, I sit here a few minutes before coming on the air and greeting you, just to see what direction my mind is taking me. This program is unscripted, and we get into various kinds of thought patterns and ideas and topics. Tonight, I sort of reached beyond the border. By that, I mean outside of our understanding, for instance, into space. Or questions such as, what is it like 1 minute after you die? Not to be gloomy, necessarily, but it's something that every one of us is going to have to deal with sometime or another. And as I mentioned, it does not have to be gloomy or maudlin or depressing. In fact, I was just reading an article by a very well-known pastor in Chicago, Dr. Erwin Lutzer. Maybe you're used to hearing his name on Songs in the Night. He's the narrator of that program, has been for years. He was actually writing in a very well-known magazine about what happens after death, especially to those who believe in Jesus Christ, who conquered death at the resurrection. That's why we celebrate Easter. In one of the paragraphs in here, he asked the question, what can you expect as a believer 1 minute after you die? Well, he said, while relatives sorrow on earth, you will find yourself in new surroundings which just now are beyond our imaginations. Most probably, you will see angels who've been assigned to escort you to your destination. Just as the angels carried Lazarus to Abraham's bosom in the Gospel according to St. Luke, chapter 16, verse 22. Tonight's program is entitled, Think Ahead. Do any of you recall a sort of a funny sign that came out years ago? It was supposed to bring a message of sorts, and it had those two words, think ahead. But the printer evidently misjudged the space he had, and the last three letters were sort of crunched into each other, like they'd hit a brick wall or something. So the message was, plan ahead, think ahead, not only in the amount of letters needed in the space on a line, but the basic message was, think ahead in your life. Tonight's program is exactly that. It has to do with 1 minute after death. Who of us really knows? But the Bible does have something to say about it all. Our music tonight will be comforting, and the lyrics, even of instrumentals, have to do with thinking ahead in our life. As David said in Psalm 23, yea, though I walk through the valley of the shadow of death, I will fear no evil, for thou art with me. And even that one sentence makes all the difference in the world. Who is with us as we pass through the shadow? Tonight's program, Think Ahead. We want our music to be comforting, too. That's why I've asked Phil Driscoll, master trumpeter, to play for us one of the old songs about Jesus, whom we will be with as we trust in him forever.

Beautiful orchestration there, excellent trumpet playing, Phil Driscoll and Company. One of the old songs we haven't heard for a good long time. We shall see his lovely face some bright, glorious morning. This is Night Sounds. I'm Bill Pierce. What can you expect as a believer in Jesus Christ 1 minute after you die? You are keenly aware that you have arrived in heaven, and as you enter its gates, you see Christ, who welcomes you home, since he stood to welcome Stephen into the glories of heaven in Acts chapter 7, verse 56. So it's reasonable to believe he will be on hand to bid those who love and trust him, those in his family, as they enter. We'll know who he is, and certainly he would quite obviously know who we are if we believe in him, because we're part of his family. He calls you and me by name. We can look into his eyes and see compassion, love, understanding that we never saw on earth. And Mr. Lutzer continued, though you feel altogether unworthy, you know his welcome is genuine. You see the nail prints in his hands, which trigger memories that make you fall on your face in worship. And were it not for his tender hand helping you to your feet, you'd not be able to get up. Part of this is certainly conjecture, but as understanding the Word of God, it seems to me that some people have an extra glimpse in their hearts and minds and psyches, and I'm not getting into the psychic thing here, but there are those who have sensitivities given by God to tell us about it, to comfort us by His Spirit through His Word. So much is different in heaven, to say the least. Yet you are quite the same, he said. You have entered heaven without a break in consciousness. Back on earth, your friends will bury your body, but they cannot bury you. Just before Stephen died, he said, Lord Jesus, receive my spirit. He didn't say receive my body in Acts 7:59. Our personality will continue. Dr. Erwin Lutzer, whom we're quoting tonight, said, 1 minute after we die, our minds, our memories will be clearer than ever before. And we're reminded of Jesus' story in Luke, of the rich man who went to Hades with his memory intact. He knew his family on earth, pleading, I have five brothers. Death does not change what we know. Our personalities will go on with the same information we've stored in our minds today. What about sorrow? Somebody asked if we think we would have any remorse in heaven. Revelation chapter 7, verse 17. Yes, there might be a certain amount of remorse and remembrances of the past. There will be sorrow until God wipes away every tear from our eyes. When we think of the opportunities we squandered, when we consider how imperfectly we loved Christ on earth, there probably will be a certain amount of grief and remembrance. But such sorrow will vanish, because now the reality of what could have been dawns on us. Tonight's program, Think Ahead. I'm so glad you're there. I'm going to take just a few minutes break here and let you know that Night Sounds is on the air, and we will be leaving in a few moments. But when we do, I want to make sure that you have something in your hand. So many of you write and ask for copies of certain programs. Perhaps you have loved ones who've gone on before you into the glories of heaven, and you'd like to know more about this. That's why we make available copies of programs which our announcer will tell you about at the end of our program. And prayer. Until we get there, we uphold one another in prayer. Our burdens, we're still beleaguered here by pain and sorrow and suffering and stress and friction, but there it will be no more. However, we do continue in the reality of these moments, but with hope. If we can pray for you
and help with your concerns. We want to do this. We meet together once a week, a couple of us, and we remember not only personally but individually your prayers. We discuss them. We want to know as much about them as we can, so if you do send in prayer requests, please, if you would, let us know as much detail as possible so we can pray intelligently for you. Our mailing address is Night Sounds, Wheaton, Illinois, 60189. If you'd like more information on this outreach, the phone number is area 815-636-9350. For those of you with computers who like to use email, it's Night Sounds Radio, that's one word, at AOL.com. We play music on the program all the time. Some of it we've been privileged to produce in the past, and there are about 10 to 13 albums now. I say 10, 11, 12, 13. I'm not sure how many albums we've done, more than those. But these are available through Night Sounds. If you'd like to ask for information or send for a catalog, that'd be the better idea. It would save time. Our mailing address, once again, Night Sounds, Wheaton, Illinois, 60189. Now and then we break from the traditional and get into the contemporary music, because we do have a lot of younger listeners with us each night. Right now I'd like to call on one of the foremost contemporary singers of our day, Stephen Curtis Chapman, as he sings about a song that he wrote with two words. It's with hope. We will all pass through the shadow of death, unless Jesus Christ comes and takes us home with him before that moment of death arrives. How are we going to face it? With hope or with futility? Let's listen. Let's look ahead with our singer as he reminds us of those moments ahead of us. This is Night Sounds presenting Stephen Curtis Chapman with music of hope and joy.

Stephen Curtis Chapman, the song With Hope. And the subtitle of our time together, Think Ahead, certainly suggesting that we consider the future. 1 minute after we die. That's the subject matter, too, that we're considering tonight. Ann Martindale wrote, "Oh, how endless seems my walk. And I wish I'd hear God say, you've walked so far and are so weary. Come on home with me today." Oh, the heartaches and the burdens that his presence would erase. Oh, the warmth my soul would know from the sunshine of his face. Yes, I get a longing to go home and to see the one whose love makes my heart on earth so restless till it rests with him above. Still a pilgrim down on earth, with a longing all the time for the open arms of Jesus and the home I know is mine. You can see how personal this is, because it has to do with family, the family of God. Paul, the apostle of Jesus, had no illusions as to whether heaven was better than earth. He was just longing to depart and be with Christ, which he said is better by far. And even our heroic attempts to extend our lives by a few days with respirators and other high-tech equipment would seem unnecessary if we could see what awaits us. Only on this side of the curtain is death our enemy. But just beyond that curtain, the monster turns out to be our friend. The label death is still on the bottle, but the contents are life eternal. Death can be our friend because it reminds us that heaven is near. So again, the strong suggestion is that we plan ahead, think ahead, accept Jesus Christ and his provision for you and me after we die. If you've never done it before, would you accept him into your heart, your life, your mind, intellect, thoughts, spirit, everything that makes you uniquely who you are? We want to close our program tonight musically with a beautiful song of the gospel speaking of the return of Jesus. As you know, historically, the eastern gate of Jerusalem is walled up until the time that Jesus returns, when it will then be open as he passes through. There are many graves on the other side of that closed gate, because those who want to be the first to see him at that moment that he comes through have asked to be buried there. Not superstition, just anticipation. But here's a song with which the 16 singing men close our time together tonight, a beautiful number entitled The Eastern Gate. As we listen, these are moments of reflection and prayer, introspection and thinking of the future, our future personally.

afterword for those of you who are concerned about your future and destiny. In Jeremiah chapter 29, verse 13, God says, "You will seek me and find me when you seek me with all of your heart. I will be found by you, declares the Lord." Think about it. Plan ahead. Till we meet again, thanks so much for being there. May God bless you, give you a good day tomorrow, and until we meet once more, a peaceful good night to each and every one of you.

One verse, one moment. God speaking into your day. Here's the KHCB verse of the week from Psalm 84, verses 11 and 12. For the Lord God is a sun and shield. The Lord gives grace and glory. No good thing does he withhold from those who walk uprightly. O Lord of hosts, how blessed is the man who trusts in you. We're KHCB.

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1: Spurgeon said, "I have come to reckon that nothing is worth seeking after but that which will survive the tomb." No doubt, we all have to live in this world, work, eat, make decisions about our future and daily life. Colossians 3:23-24 gives the eternal perspective on these temporal issues. Whatever you do, do your work heartily, as for the Lord rather than for men, knowing that from the Lord you will receive the reward of the inheritance. It is the Lord Christ whom you serve. Here is a word to the wise. Whether you're working, driving, or sitting to eat, in everything you do, prayerfully seek to honor Jesus.
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1: It's 87 and mostly cloudy. Wind is from the north. A few showers tonight with a low in the mid-80s. Then tomorrow, thunderstorms with a high in the mid-90s. A few showers tomorrow night with a low in the low 80s. It's 87 and mostly cloudy.

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1: Contrary to what some may tell you, there can be a silver lining to the dark clouds of doubt. Just take it by faith, we are often told. But there are situations where doubting what you're uncertain of results in a far more positive faith in the long run than to just blindly accept something. Doubt causes you to dig deep, to search for truth, to compare what you have been told with what the Bible really says. There can be a positive side to doubt. While some never confront their doubts, others face them, and they end up being better because of it, much better. Lew Wallace was a doubter who questioned the claims of Jesus Christ, and he set out to prove that his doubts were indeed founded in fact. Wallace, then a U.S. governor, had been challenged by his agnostic friend Robert Ingersoll to write a book, but most of Wallace's doubts were based on hearsay, secondhand evidence. He set out to find out for himself who Jesus Christ really was. He began by reading the Gospels, and by the time he got to the Gospel of John, his doubts had begun to fade. With the centurion who stood at the foot of the cross, Wallace eventually cried out, "Surely this was the Son of God." His doubts faded, and he began to write, giving us the book, Ben-Hur, A Tale of the Christ. From Wallace's book came one of the greatest movies ever produced, Ben-Hur. Even those who were contemporaries of Jesus Christ also had their doubts, but instead of reproving them, Jesus rewarded them. Thomas, of course, was the foremost skeptic of the 12 who walked with Jesus. "I've got to see for myself," was his attitude. "Unless I see the nail marks in his hands and put my fingers where the nails were and put my hands into his side, I will not believe," he said. Talk about skepticism. Having confronted his doubts, though, Thomas encountered the truth. The result? According to tradition, his faith became so rock solid that he spent the rest of his life proclaiming the good news of the gospel, and he died in India as a martyr. Even John the Baptist, the one who baptized Jesus at the beginning of his ministry, struggled with doubt as he languished in prison. Cut off from contact with Jesus, battling depression, John wondered if Jesus was the real Messiah. To settle those nagging doubts, in the words of Scripture, he sent his disciples to the Lord to ask, "Are you the one who was to come, or should we expect someone else?" What happened? When the men came to Jesus, they said, "John the Baptist sent us to you to ask, are you the one who was to come, or should we expect someone else?" Confrontation with the truth is something which can be positive, beneficial to those who come with an open mind. Jesus replied, "If anyone chooses to do God's will, he will find out whether my teaching comes from God or whether I speak on my own." For those who confront doubts with an open mind, having made the decision to accept truth, the search is a rewarding experience. "The truth will set you free," said Jesus. A closing thought, a kind of disclaimer which you need to note. There are two kinds of doubt, honest doubt and confirmed unbelief. For those who refuse the truth, there is little hope, but for the honest doubter, great gain can come out of it. Which friend do you have?
0: 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Again, that's guidelines.org. 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
2: When life feels loud, God's Word still whispers the truth. Draw closer with a KHCB verse of the week from Psalm 84, verses 11 and 12. "For the Lord God is a sun and shield. The Lord gives grace and glory. No good thing does he withhold from those who walk uprightly. O Lord of hosts, how blessed is the man who trusts in you. We are KHCB.

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2: And you know, Wayne, that means so much coming from the Cambodian people, for it's just in the recent history where the Khmer Rouge devastated such a large percentage of the Cambodian population.
0: Right.
2: It's still heavy on their minds. There's still an absence of older men in that population because they were all killed during this horrible regime. So it means a lot when a Cambodian says, stand firm, trust God. As it says in Joshua 1, the Lord commanded Joshua, be strong and courageous. And these people are strong and courageous, but it's not without the help of the gospel.
0: Yes.
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3: Shalom, I'm Mitch Glazer, president of Chosen People Ministries. 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

0: Need some real hope? 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
1: God has made it clear in His Word what a pastor is supposed to do. He's supposed to preach the Word and speak the truth in love. Sadly, many pastors have opted for a more palatable form of inoffensive Christianity. Like light beer from Miller, this type of preaching tastes great and is less filling. The only problem is it doesn't save. The apostles were ordered to stop preaching the truth of Jesus. They responded by saying this, "We cannot stop speaking what we have seen and heard." And all except John were eventually martyred for preaching the gospel of Jesus Christ. May we be bold for Jesus in these dark days in which we live. May we shine for Christ and share His story and straightforwardly warn those on the broad road to flee from the wrath that is to come. It's in Jesus alone where people find real hope.
0: And you can find that real hope when you visit fromhisheart.org.
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My friend, there are portions of Scripture that seem to be permeated, just soaked, in words of encouragement and strengthening. And Isaiah 41.

0: one is one of those. In Isaiah 41 and verse 10, the Lord promises his presence with his people, then his power, and then gives three promises as to the aid and encouragement he will bring. And in verse 13, he said, I, the Lord thy God, will hold thy right hand, saying unto thee, Fear not, I will help thee. Here we have a remarkably personal emphasis that God puts. God says, I am the Lord your God. Do you personally possess the Lord, the God and Father of our Lord Jesus Christ? Have you put your faith in him? Then he is your God, and he upholds your right hand. The emphasis in the Old Testament was the average person was right-handed, so it pictured their strength, their power, their energy. And here God says, I am the Lord, your God, who upholds your right hand. In other words, God is saying, in effect, I'll take a hold of your hand and help you with what you're undertaking. I'll assist you and give you the necessary power. And then he goes on further in the sentence, who says to you, the same God speaking, do not fear, I will help you. A little child learning to write oftentimes needs the teacher to put the pen in their hand and then begin to move their hand on the page until they get the feel of the pen and the stroke and the upstrokes and the down, and that oftentimes is the assistance necessary. Then they're able to do it on their own. And God says, I'll hold your right hand and I'll help you. Don't fear. All you need is simply trusting me. This is Bob Clark with Encouragement.
1: Gary, my wife never apologizes, and I'm having a hard time dealing with the hurt.
2: We are to forgive others as God forgives us. So how does God forgive us? The scriptures say, if we confess our sins, God is faithful and just to forgive our sins. Jesus gave us clear instructions in Luke 17, verse 3. If your brother or wife sins against you, confront him or her. If they repent, forgive them. Eventually, if they don't repent, we are to treat them as a pagan. How do we treat pagans? We pray for them. We love them. We return good for evil. It is unconditional love that often touches the heart of the offender. You will need God's help to follow God's plan, but it is the most powerful thing you can do when someone refuses to apologize.
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0: Welcome to the Bible Study with Robert Clark, Bible teacher of Houston, Texas. The Bible Study is a 15-minute look at God's Word with an emphasis of practically applying the truth of Scripture to our everyday lives. If you have a question about today's lesson, an address will be given at the close of the program. But now with today's Bible Study, here's Bob Clark.
1: Thank you, Bruce. Our God and Father, we again ask Thee in simplicity but in absolute confidence in Thy goodness to us. Speak to our hearts through Thy Word. Bless Thy Word to our soul, we pray, for we ask it in the name and for the glory of our Lord Jesus. Amen. In the book of Galatians that we have been studying, it has 6 chapters, and may I just briefly remind you that the first 2 chapters of the book of Galatians are personal things, personal. And the next 2 chapters, chapter 3 and 4, are polemical, and chapter 5 and 6 are practical. And in chapter 5 and 6, the practical exhortation is how to walk in Christian love, not by laws and rules, but by spontaneously allowing the Holy Spirit to move within us, feed and nourish us. It is our responsibility to nourish that spiritual life. And if we be led of the Spirit, that is to say, if we are encouraging that ministry of the Holy Spirit, we are led by the Spirit, we are not under law. We are not under the principle of rule and law-keeping. Rather, we are motivated by love for our Lord, and out of the enjoyment of our spiritual blessings, we then become useful to the Spirit of God and a blessing to others. Now in verses 19 to 21 of Galatians 5, we have a list of what the apostle calls the works of the flesh. The works of the flesh are manifest, which are these: adultery, fornication, uncleanness, lasciviousness, idolatry, witchcraft, hatred, variance, emulations, wrath, strife, seditions, heresies, envyings, murders, drunkenness, reveling, and such like, of the which I tell you before, as I have also told you in time past, that they which do such things shall not inherit the kingdom of God. These works can be broken down into 4 major concepts. In verse 19, it is sensual matters. This follows the same pattern and is very similar to the book of Romans chapter 1, verses 29 to 32. Verse 19 are sensual matters: adultery, fornication, uncleanness, lasciviousness. Then there are religious things, basically, idolatry, witchcraft, hatred, emulations, wrath, seditions, heresies. And then in verse 20, there are social things. That is, emulation, wrath, strife, sedition, heresies. And in verse 21, there are personal: envy, murder, drunkenness, revelings. The person that practices this shall not inherit the kingdom of God, says the inspired apostle. That is to say, if my life is totally consumed in doing this type of thing and practicing this, we are not going to enter into the value and the good of the kingdom into which we have been brought. It's not determining who is saved and who is not saved, but it's rather determining that the principle of going ahead and feeding the flesh is destructive, whether it is sensual, religious, social, or personal. This is written to believers, and potentially within all of us, we need to take heed lest we are deceived. We need both to commit ourselves to the Lord and walk in spirit, and thus being enabled, we will not fulfill the lust of the flesh. And if we are thus led of the Spirit, we are not under law, and the law feeds the flesh. We are now, you and I are free to be used by God to produce spiritual fruit in our lives. There is no such thing as a modified flesh. It depends upon our environment, usually, and if we're given great freedom, then there is great abuse. But the sensual, religious, social, personal life, all believers are tempted. And we are very prone to be seduced and even to practice such things. But we must never doubt that Christ is our sanctification beside our justification. And in 1 Corinthians 6:9, they were told, "Such were some of you, but you are sanctified. You are delivered from this." We have the power dwelling within us to live in a morally balanced, appropriate manner. In 2 Corinthians 4, let me read you a sentence. "We which live, that is, all you who are believers, saved by the grace of God, are always delivered unto death, for Jesus' sake, that the life also of Jesus might be made manifest in our mortal flesh. So then death worketh in us, but life in you." The apostle is saying that I bear in my body the dying of the Lord Jesus, that the life of the Lord Jesus might be made manifest. And all of us who have spiritual life are delivered unto death. That is, our natural man is to die, to be put to death, to stand the condemning sentence and judgment. This frees us for the work of the Holy Spirit of God. The love of God is shed abroad into our hearts by the Holy Spirit. And that Holy Spirit within us, when given adequate room and opportunity, he produces the qualities of a Christ-like life. The love and the joy and the peace is a inward grace and favor. And I want to draw to your attention something that's very simple, very elementary, but very significant. When we read this list of 9 separate entities that constitute the fruit of the Spirit and hold them in contrast to the works of the flesh, and there's 19 of those, all listed out in detail, not to think that that's all there is to it, but rather to see that the Spirit of God produces these rich qualities, this character. It is none of it is conduct. None of it are things that we do. It is things that we are. It is character and not conduct. Love, joy, peace, long-suffering, gentleness, goodness, faith, meekness, temperance. But there's no law against those kind of things. So the only way for these things to blossom is to be seen in verse 24. We usually don't connect these thoughts, but God does. Verse 24 reads, "They that are Christ's have crucified the flesh with the affections and lusts." All who have accepted Christ as their Savior have identified themselves voluntarily with a crucified substitute. By doing this, you at the time of your conversion acknowledge that Christ died for you. And Paul reasons in another place, if one died for all, then all are dead. The only way for the fruit to blossom in my life is to have only your spiritual life living. If your substitute died for you, then you also are dead. You yourself, what you are naturally in the flesh, you are dead. You then accepted the sentence of death and condemnation at your conversion. With a deep sense of guilt and conviction by the work of the Spirit wrought a desire for salvation, and you gladly say, "I accept the Lord Jesus. He died for me. I am not worthy to live. I deserve the hell and the judgment." And do you remember that kind of thought? Unfortunately, since saved, you have felt yourself improved and now feel quite valuable to God. We have another idea that our petty tithing and our service is important to the Lord, and we have forgotten that we are dead. And the only good that you and I have is the new creation in Christ Jesus. And God has condemned what we are. And so we are able to read, "They that are Christ's have crucified the flesh with the affections and lusts." That is to say, we have seated ourselves in judgment in our own mind and have seen that the flesh is no good, no value, and we crucify the flesh. We cannot put it to death, but we can judicially condemn it. Crucifixion is a judicial condemnation that issues in death. The Lord Jesus was crucified, and he was crucified there on the cross and hung there for 6 hours approximately, and then voluntarily dismissed his spirit. The two thieves that were with him were crucified, and they lived for 6 hours, and then their legs were broken so they would suffocate. So actually, crucifixion did not kill any of those three persons on that day. The two died of suffocation, and the other dismissed his spirit, and yet they were all crucified. According to the Antiquities of Josephus and papers written concerning the Roman Empire, there were thousands and thousands of Jewish men, women, and children, as well as enemies of the Roman Empire, that were crucified by the Empire. And some of them expired after days and days upon the cross. But the important thing is that crucifixion is not synonymous with death. Crucifixion is a judicial condemnation that issues in death. And just as Rome made a judicial judgment against our Lord Jesus, and he ultimately was issued in death, his death was a voluntary laying down of his life, for no man taketh his life from him. But for us, we that are Christ's, we have crucified the flesh. We make that same judicial condemnation. Paul stresses here then that just as at conversion you admitted your guilt, your sin, and deserving nothing better than Calvary punishment, you are identified with Christ, and thus we are saved from sin's judgment. Along with our sinful self was crucified all our lusts, our affections, and desires. So when I profess this in baptism, when I was buried the old man in baptism, remember baptism is a burial, and we are baptized into Christ. We are baptized in a relationship with him. We immerse the old man in water, symbolism of the fact that our old man was crucified with Christ, and now all there is left to walk in newness of life is this new life, this new man, and the fruit of the Spirit blooms upon the grave of the old man. This is not a process, but a fact, accomplished at Calvary for true believers. We don't do it. We reckon upon the fact that God did it. We consider ourselves dead indeed unto sin, but alive unto God. May God move our spirits through his word and cause us to see ourselves only as vehicles to express the life of Christ. Walk in spirit. Bear the fruit of the Spirit. Fulfill the law through love to prove our righteousness by faith. And then be looking forward to that glorious hope that is offered to those that are righteous by faith. The Word of God is expressly clear in great detail. Taking time to think about it, it all falls into place, meshes together like the sections of a gear, in order that God would be able to work and walk in us, through us, for his own glory.
0: 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Bob Clark went home to be with the Lord in the summer of 2004. Today's message was taken from the archives collected from Bob's longtime teaching ministry on KHCB. 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
2: God's Word meets us right where we are, steady, true, and full of hope. This is KHCB's Verse of the Week from Psalm 84, verses 11 and 12. For the Lord God is a sun and shield. The Lord gives grace and glory. No good thing does he withhold from those who walk uprightly. O Lord of hosts, how blessed is the man who trusts in you.

0: 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On July 24th and 25th, enjoy your favorite Christmas music without the distractions and busyness that come with the holidays. 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
1: It's 90 and mostly cloudy. Wind is from the northeast at 10 to 15 miles per hour. A few showers today with a high in the mid-90s. Tonight, clear with a low in the low 80s. Then tomorrow, clear with a high in the mid-90s. Tomorrow night, clear with a low in the upper 70s. It's 90 and mostly cloudy.

0: Christians do grieve, but not in the same way that non-Christians grieve.
1: This is the God-Centered Minute. Here's Josh Moody.
0: Here is a key Christian principle about dealing with death and loss, that you may not grieve as others do who have no hope. Christians do grieve, but not in the same way that non-Christians grieve. Jesus, at the tomb of Lazarus, his friend, knowing that he was about to raise Lazarus from the dead any moment, it was imminent. He had no doubt that he was going to rise from the dead. Nonetheless, at the tomb of Lazarus, we're told Jesus wept. He grieved. Christians grieve. Jesus did. Even though he knew that Lazarus was about to rise from the dead, still he grieved.
1: For more devotional content, go to godcenteredlife.org.
2: Hello, welcome to Sincerely Yours Time. I'm Bonnie Bement, sitting in again today for Scott Cruz, sharing a few of your notes and also the daily financial report. And then just reminding you once again that tomorrow and Saturday, it is Christmas in July on KHCB, a tradition that has been going on for many years. And what that means is you'll hear Christmas music tomorrow and Saturday, and even during By Request, and a couple of days that we can celebrate Christmas. You can celebrate it all year long because we're celebrating God's gift to us, that God so loved the world that he gave his only begotten Son, that whoever believes in him should not perish but have everlasting life. And that's a message to share with everyone every day. 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And we can celebrate God's gift to us, hearing the Christmas music during all of the music segments tomorrow and Saturday. And during the programming that you hear on KHCB, you're going to continue to hear God's Word in all of the programs that are aired. So those will not be interrupted tomorrow and Saturday. And just want you to tune in and hear God's Word, whether it's through music or the spoken word. Well, I want to share a few notes that have come to KHCB. And this first friend said, "Blessings to you, my brothers and sisters. The fruit of the righteous is a tree of life, and he who wins souls is wise. The thing I love about KHCB is that you win souls forever." And this is a friend in Houston, and KHCB seeks to share the gospel, the word of God, and the word to let people know that they can be a believer in Jesus Christ. Believe on the Lord Jesus Christ, and you will be saved. And seeking to win souls for Jesus Christ, and then seeking to train and disciple others as they hear God's word. Thank you for that encouragement. Thank you, too, for supporting the ministry, a longtime listener to KHCB. Another friend said, "I wanted to thank you for the music you play. I listen from the car, and sometimes you play some contemporary songs that are very beautiful, like Jesus Messiah. I love these type of songs. I'm 84 and enjoy the new songs, too. The Goodness of God is another one, as well as Living Hope." And this is a friend from the Houston area. Thank you for listening to KHCB in your car and letting us know that you enjoy the music that you hear on KHCB. And there is a variety of hymns that are still being aired with the Hymn of the Month and also some more contemporary songs. But thank you for letting us know that you're enjoying the music. And thank you for being a part of the KHCB family. Now, here is the daily financial report. $350,000 is the need this month for KHCB. $3,537 has been received. That now brings the total to $146,151, leaving a balance to meet the need this month of $203,849. Until the next time, sincerely yours, I'm Bonnie Bement for Scott Cruz.
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0: 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A Youth Praise Night takes place Friday, July 24th in Richmond at the Grace Center. It starts at 6:30 p.m. and it's an evening of praise with Eddie James. It's a free concert and youth are invited. The Grace Center is at 7308 Cortez Road in Richmond. For information and directions, go to gideonsarmy.cc, gideonsarmy.cc. The Youth Praise Night, July 24th, beginning at 6:30 with Eddie James at the Grace Center in Richmond. A Youth and Young Adult Conference takes place July 25th, beginning at 6 p.m. The One Way Youth and Young Adults of Grace International Church are presenting Next Level 2026. 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For more information or directions, contact Grace International Church. 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The conference is free for youth and young adults July 25th at 6 p.m. at the Grace International Church. The 24th Church and Pastoral Anniversary of Spring of Life Church will be celebrated Sunday, July 26th at 3 p.m. The church at 10920 South Post Oak in Houston. Call 832-503-0205. You've heard a page from the calendar. Announcements do not constitute an endorsement of the event or organization by KHCB.
1: Telling someone about the Lord Jesus Christ is something one can do today. Here's Jerry Wiles with a quick thought on being a faithful witness.
2: When you lead someone to the Lord, one of the best things you can do is provide an opportunity for the new convert to confess Christ before others, according to Luke 12:8. When I pray with someone to receive Christ in a public place, I usually approach someone nearby and say something like, "You might be interested to know that Bob here just received the Lord into his life." Then I'll let Bob confess Christ and share his experience. Many times I've gone on to share the gospel with the second person and led them to Christ as well. That chain reaction has often been used by the Lord in bringing as many as 5 or 6 people to Christ in a row. If the person you approach already knows the Lord, they will rejoice with you in others coming to Christ. God will often grip the hearts of those who see the enthusiasm of a new convert, and it will be an encouragement to them. This is Jerry Wiles, hoping you'll keep on reaching out to others with the good news of the Lord Jesus Christ.
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0: Back to Genesis with Dr. John Morris, geologist with the Institute for Creation Research. Dr. Morris, did the fossils take millions and millions of years to form?
1: Chris, we're all taught this, but in some ways this doesn't seem to make sense. We find millions and billions of well-preserved fossils, such as fish, showing scales and tiny bones. Yet when a fish dies, it floats to the surface or it sinks to the bottom where it's eaten by scavengers or quickly decays. In order for it to be preserved, it's got to be buried rapidly away from destructive processes. It seems obvious that fossils must be buried quickly by water action, and what can do that? I propose the Great Flood of Noah's day. The fossils, by and large, are animals that died in the flood, laid down in sediments deposited by the flood. Yes, indeed, Chris, the flood is the key. It's the flood mentioned back in Genesis.
0: To find out more about creation science, visit us on the web at www.icr.org. 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
2: When life feels loud, God's Word still whispers the truth. Right now, draw closer with a KHCB Verse of the Week. From Psalm 84, verses 11 and 12. For the Lord God is a sun and shield. The Lord gives grace and glory. No good thing does He withhold from those who walk uprightly. O Lord of hosts, how blessed is the man who trusts in You.
3: Grace.

0: 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Sproul.
1: When he appears, we shall be like him, for we shall see him as he is. The reason why you can't see God now is why? Not because there's a problem with our eyes. The problem's with our hearts. And God will not allow himself to be seen by anybody who's anything less than pure in heart. And we are not pure in heart. I can't see into the realm of supernature because I'm not allowed to see into the realm of God. And there still is an angel at the doorway to paradise with a flaming sword that bars access. No man shall see him and live. I can't see him. And I'm not going to be able to see him until I'm purified.
0: For today's special offer, visit renewingyourmind.org.
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1: It's 89 and mostly cloudy. Wind is from the north-northeast at 10 to 15 miles per hour. A few showers today with a high in the mid-90s. Tonight, clear with a low in the low 80s. Then tomorrow, clear with a high in the mid-90s. Tomorrow night, clear with a low in the upper 70s. It's 89 and mostly cloudy.
2: They often give you one when you check into some sprawling motel complex or a big theme park or a large convention facility. It's a map of the place. And for the directionally challenged, like me, there's one important thing I look for in that map. It's that X in those very helpful words, "You are here." See, you're not helping me very much by just giving me a drawing of where everything is. In order for me to use that to get where I want to go, I need that one fundamental piece of information. Where am I right now? Well, I'm Ron Hutchcraft, and I want to have a word with you today about a real God wants the real you. It is important to know exactly where you are when you're trying to get to a destination and when you're trying to get to God especially. In fact, the failure to talk to God about where you really are may explain why he seems a little farther away than he once did, a little less real than he once did. Hebrews 4:16 is God's powerful invitation to come boldly to his throne of grace so that we may receive mercy and find grace to help us in our time of need. The verses that precede this promise of God's total availability have to do with our total honesty. Hebrews 4, beginning of verse 12, our word for today from the Word of God, and begins by saying that God's word is sharper than any double-edged sword. In other words, it opens up our soul surgically and exposes what's really inside. Verse 13 goes on to say, nothing in all creation is hidden from God's sight. Everything is uncovered and laid bare before the eyes of him to whom we must give account. See, you might as well come to God totally unmasked, because there's nothing he doesn't know about you. Now, if you talk to him about how you're honestly feeling, he's not going to say, oh, you're kidding? Really? I didn't know that. No, it's understandable why you might not tell other people how you're really feeling. They might think less of you. But God already knows. And there's nothing you can do to make God love you more or love you less. In fact, these words go on to remind us, we do not have a high priest who is unable to sympathize with our weaknesses. We have one who has been tempted in every way, just as we are, yet without sin. Let us then approach the throne of grace with confidence. Why? Because God already knows all about us, and because we are coming to the Father through a Savior who has felt all the feelings of being human. You might say, well, God already knows. Why do I need to tell him? So you can open up that part of your heart and your life to his cleansing and his restoring and his healing. He only goes where he's invited. Maybe you've been saying, well, God doesn't seem real to me right now. Well, maybe he's saying the same thing to you. You're coming to him all religious and all together and all dressed up. If God doesn't seem real to you, maybe it's because you're not being real with him. You aren't starting where you really are. You come as you think you're supposed to be. Tell it all to your Lord. Tell him where you're hurting. Tell him where you're afraid. Tell him where you're doubting. Tell him where you're giving up, where you're angry, where you can't forgive, where you can't fight anymore, where you're desperate for love. Tell him when you're spiritually flat. See, he already knows, but he's waiting for you to open up that part of you so he can bring in his mercy and his grace and his love. Your spiritual drifting, your distance from God, your unnecessary pain, maybe because you've been coming to God without the real you. You need to get your map out and mark where you are right now. And then your Lord will take you from there to where you need to be. When Jesus says, if you will open the door, I will come in, he invites us to come just as we are, with a lifetime of sin and doubt that he died to pay for on a cross, and then prove that he could give us eternal life by walking out of his grave under his own power. If you've never begun a relationship with them, let today be the day. You want to know how? Check out our website, anewstory.com. There's an old hymn that expresses this very well. The only way to come to him, it says, just as I am, without one plea, but that thy blood was shed for me, and that thou bidst me come to thee. O Lamb of God, I come.
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0: 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A Youth Praise Night takes place Friday, July 24th in Richmond at the Grace Center. 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It's a free concert and youth are invited. The Grace Center is at 7308 Cortez Road in Richmond. For information and directions, go to gideonsarmy.cc, gideonsarmy.cc. The Youth Praise Night, July 24th, beginning at 6:30 with Eddie James at the Grace Center in Richmond. A Youth and Young Adult Conference takes place July 25th, beginning at 6 p.m. The One Way Youth and Young Adults of Grace International Church are presenting Next Level 2026. 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For more information or directions, contact Grace International Church. 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The conference is free for youth and young adults July 25th at 6 p.m. at the Grace International Church. The 24th Church and Pastoral Anniversary of Spring of Life Church will be celebrated Sunday, July 26th at 3 p.m. The church at 10920 South Post Oak in Houston. 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You've heard a page from the calendar. Announcements do not constitute an endorsement of the event or organization by KHCB.
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God speaking into your day. Here's the KHCB verse of the week from Psalm 84, verses 11 and 12. For the Lord God is a sun and shield. The Lord gives grace and glory. No good thing does he withhold from those who walk uprightly. O Lord of hosts, how blessed is the man who trusts in you.

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1: For some reason, I was a terribly shy little girl who watched other children from a distance. Even after I started school, I was withdrawn and sensitive. I spoke very little and was easily frightened. The only subject that interested me was drawing. In high school, I made a few friends, but I still lived in a fantasy world and found it hard to study. I studied art in college, but remained aloof in spite of a teacher who tried to teach me about life as well as about art. She talked to me about God and the Bible and my need of a savior. I accepted Christ as my savior just as I graduated. I took a job as a clerk typist in the art school and discovered that I liked meeting people, especially men. I dated, but my dates left me feeling empty, searching for something more. I decided to try teaching, but I felt inadequate. Then my desire to draw disappeared. The drive was gone. I resigned my job and went home. Unable to sleep at night, I listened to the radio and began hearing Unshackled. So I wrote to Pacific Garden Mission and asked how my life could be filled to overflowing. They sent me scripture references and prayed with and for me. God's love filled my being. Jesus set me free, and now I tell others the good news. I'm Marie Simon. If the Son therefore shall make you free, ye shall be free indeed.
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1: It's 88 and cloudy. Wind is from the north-northeast at 10 to 15 miles per hour. A few showers today with a high in the mid-90s. Tonight, clear with a low in the low 80s. Then tomorrow, clear with a high in the mid-90s. Tomorrow night, clear with a low in the upper 70s. It's 88 and cloudy.
2: How do you do? Everyone knows about gangs, the graffiti and drive-by shootings, the drugs and the turf wars. But do you understand their appeal in a world of shattered families, especially young people hungry for attention and a need to belong somewhere? The man in this story was drawn into gangs slowly, rising to leadership because he wanted to make a difference in his community. And he does make a difference, now that his heart and mind and life are unshackled. This is Unshackled, lighting the darkness with true life stories of real people, dramatized and produced in Chicago by Pacific Garden Mission. How many places are there in the world that have been open for more than 121 years, offering refuge to people who are destitute, where the doors never close, and the homeless receive food, clothing, and a safe place to sleep without charge? How many places offer medical and dental treatment if needed, also free to those in need? Pacific Garden Mission goes one step further, though, with classes and counseling that help street people take responsibility for their lives. Like the man in this story, when they make the final step that sets them free, their lives are forever changed. And now for broadcast around the earth, here's program number 2,506 in the series Unshackled, the program that makes you face yourself and think.
3: Hello?
4: I'm coming back.
3: Samson, are you crazy? I thought you were going to your sister's in Ohio.
4: I fell asleep again and missed the bus.
3: Three times? What's wrong with you?
4: I'm tired. Ain't had no real sleep in days.
3: Well, go to your mama's.
4: They'll find me there. Besides, she don't want me hanging around. I'm coming back.
3: You know how dangerous that is?
4: I don't care. I'm tired of running.
3: They'll kill you.
4: Whatever happens will just have to happen.
2: The man in our story was born in Chicago in 1964. He was no different from any other child growing up in suburbia or in a mansion. He needed love and acceptance, education and opportunity. He had all of those in some measure, and yet he made wrong choices because there was one thing lacking. This is the story of a man large in stature and how he found and filled a large void. The true story of Samson Green right now on Unshackled.
4: One of my earliest memories was Mama having to fight some teenage gang members right outside our door, and no one helped her but me, age 5. I vowed I would never be like them. I hated gangbangers. Mother taught me to be responsible, even when I was little. How to wash clothes, clean house, shop. She made me feel like the man. And I was, because Daddy never came around. When I was old enough, she let me go out on my own to the store.
5: You remember how to get there, don't you?
6: Yes, Mama.
5: You walk down to the corner and turn right.
6: I know.
5: Stay on this side of the street and cross at the light.
6: Yes, ma'am.
5: And here's the money. Count the change now here, otherwise they might cheat you.
6: I know, Mama.
5: Don't you stop and talk to nobody. Friends, family, strangers, no one. I don't care who they are. You got that?
6: Yes, Mama.
5: I'm counting on you, Samson. Don't you let me down.
4: I had no older brother, no dad to protect me, just a little sister 4 years younger. so there was no one to turn to when I was little. Not even when I was sexually abused, which put hate in my heart. One day I got into a fight with some friends and a big kid got after me. I ran upstairs to Mama thinking she would protect me.
5: What you mean running up here like that, huh? You don't ever run away from fights, boy. You hear?
6: But Mama...
5: You listen to me, Samson. Once you start running away, you don't ever stop. I can't do your fighting for you. You have to do that on your own.
6: He's bigger.
5: I'm bigger, too. If you won't fight him, then you're gonna have to fight me, so choose.
4: I fought the kid and lost. But after that, the fear was gone. When I was 10, Mama decided that me and my sister couldn't stay with her any longer. She took us to her mother's house in Joliet. We had no idea it was a permanent move. She just left us. We'd only seen our grandmother a few times. When she saw us, we were sent to take baths as if we were dogs. I was very hurt. My grandmother was very strict on us. We couldn't leave the yard, couldn't go nowhere first. By then, I was in fourth grade, and one day, the teacher tried to whoop me with a big paddle. I took off running for Grandma's house.
6: Grandma, the teacher's trying to kill me.
7: What you talking about, boy?
6: He's got this big paddle with holes in it, and he told me to spread eagle on the floor. I wouldn't do it.
7: What's wrong with that man?
6: I don't know. I ain't going back there, Grandma. He's gonna kill me.
7: We'll just see about that. Come on. We're going back to that school right now. I'll teach him a thing or two.
4: My grandmother was known for carrying pistols in her purse, and she made a real scene at school. Ranting and raving and fussing. That was my first inclination that she loved me. I felt protected from then on. I knew she cared for me in spite of her strict ways. She made us go to church on Sunday, even though she wasn't saved at the time. One day while she was listening to a preacher on the radio, she began to cry for a long time. I didn't know what was going on, but later she told me that she got saved that day. As we got a little older, she relaxed her grip, and we were allowed to hang out with friends.
8: Hey, Samson, you smoke reefers?
4: Yeah, since I was in fifth grade.
8: Your grandma know?
4: Are you kidding? Man, she killed me. One time she hung my uncle from the ceiling.
6: You joshing me?
4: Nah, I'm serious, man. She let him live, but she whooped him good. You don't mess with her.
8: Everybody in my family smoke reefers.
4: Everybody in my family does, too. Except my grandmother.
8: I'm considering joining the Vice Lords or the Gangster Disciples.
4: I don't like gangs, man. They all cutthroats.
8: You gotta join, Samson. Who else is gonna protect you?
4: I can take care of myself. Always have, always will. Sad to say, my little sister couldn't protect herself. She was violated when she was in the fourth grade and I was in the eighth. So Mom came and got her. I was left with Grandma and intense bitterness toward everyone because of what happened. I really missed my sister because she was the only real family I had. I began to hang out with the local gang members, but only as friends. All through high school, I concentrated on basketball instead of gangs. But none of my family ever came to my games. When I graduated, I made up my mind to go on to college and play basketball. My mother was thrilled.
5: I am so proud of you, Samson. You're the first one in our family to graduate from high school.
4: I'm going on to college too, Mama. DePaul, I hope.
5: You got a basketball scholarship?
4: Not from DePaul, but I'm going anyway. He's the only coach I want to play for. I already applied for a student loan.
5: Well, what about your feet? I thought you needed surgery on your feet.
4: I'll wait till spring break or something.
5: Well, Samson, if you need help, I can buy your books.
4: They're expensive, Mama. You can't afford that.
5: Never mind, son. I just want to see you do something with your life. Don't be like the rest of us. You make something of yourself.
4: When I wasn't in class, I hung out in the hood where Mama lived, getting to know people in Chicago. But I was frustrated about not getting on the college basketball team. They shut me out. I was smoking pot nightly, and the more I socialized, the less I cared about studies. When I had foot surgery, I gave up altogether. I made excuses to Mama.
5: What's going on with you, Samson? You never go to class at all now.
4: I had to stay off my feet for 6 weeks.
5: Oh, come on. You get around good now. You dropped out, didn't you?
4: I got a letter from the school saying I can't come back now.
5: Why?
4: Because I didn't go to the financial aid office and tell them I would be out for 6 weeks. They told me I had to repay the

0: University denied my application. I was 19 by then and decided to go back to Chicago, where I was introduced to my dad for the first time in my life. I knew where his mother lived, and I learned that the whole family went there every Sunday for dinner. So, I showed up.
1: Samson, you sure do look like your daddy boy.
0: I saw him once when I was only 5 years old, but I didn't know who he was.
1: Well, he'll be here soon, and you see for yourself. He'll sure be surprised to see you.
0: He got other kids.
1: Oh, my, yes. You have 3 brothers. They'll be tickled to see you, too. He's proud of his sons. He go to all their sporting events.
0: I never had a dad to go to my basketball games. Never had anyone who came to watch me play, so it was with mixed feelings that I met my father for the first time. He said, "Hey, son," as if he'd known me all my life. Then he gave me a hug. I struggled between the desire to hit him or to hug him. He invited me to his home to stay with him, and a few months later I did. I liked my brothers, who were following me everywhere, but I still had mixed feelings about my dad. One night we went out for a drink together.
2: Sure is something. After all these years.
0: Tell me what happened, Dad.
2: What do you mean?
0: How you and Mama split. How come you never came over to check me out?
2: It was your grandmother, son. Man, she was hard to deal with.
0: You telling me? She never had to whoop you up for the same thing twice, man. Once was enough.
2: I can believe that. She didn't like me. Wouldn't let your mama see me. Even claimed you weren't my son. I knew better.
0: But how could she stop you from seeing me?
2: We were just kids, Samson. Your mama was only 14 when you was born, and I was 17. Then I was drafted at 17. I came back to Chicago, and your grandmother had moved. I was young, Samson.
0: I wondered about you all those years.
2: You got any kids, son?
0: Not yet. Some of my girlfriends have kids, and I try to be good to them. Mm-hmm. You know what I'm saying?
2: Oh, yeah.
0: Spend time with them.
2: Mm-hmm.
0: Every kid needs a daddy. After a year with Dad, I moved back to Joliet. That's when I got more involved with the Gangster Disciples gang, commonly known as GDs. I supported myself by selling drugs. I'd lived with a girl but messed around with many others. In 1987, a son was born to me, and I was so proud of him. When he was big enough, I took him everywhere, even out on the street where I was selling drugs.
3: Hey, Samson, I heard you had a baby.
0: Sure thing, man. That's my son, Alex.
3: How come you didn't name him Samson Jr.?
0: He's gonna have his own identity, not mine. He's gonna be somebody someday, not just a dope dealer like me.
4: Hey, you got the goods?
0: Right there in the buggy, man. Just put the money under his blanket first.
3: I hear you the coordinator of this set now.
0: That's right, brother. And there's a meeting tonight, so be there. I relished the power and attention that came with leadership positions in the gang. By 1992, I was a regent with hundreds of guys under me. By then, I was making money from women in many buildings. By then, I was also tooting cocaine. I rode everywhere with the man who was the governor of the gang, a man who was brutal and crazy.
5: Boy thinks we need new blood, Samson.
3: Yeah?
5: Yeah, doctors and lawyers, not just dropouts and outlaws.
3: Yeah, how are we supposed to do that?
5: They say we got to organize better, make sure the foot soldiers know the liturgy.
3: Yeah, maybe they're right.
5: They're using $5 words like economic development and social and political issues. Don't they know the ball always rolls downhill?
3: Mm-hmm.
5: Oh, there's that chicken liver Freddy. You pay your dues or I have you whooped till you can't walk. You hear me? You gonna learn who's in charge around here.
6: I'll get him some new blood, if you know what I mean.
0: Hey, what's that?
6: I got Jim Boy in the trunk, teaching him not to talk so much. Another day, maybe I'll let him out.
0: Things happen I can't even talk about. Guys whooped almost to death, guys killed. I learned that power makes you do anything, and I was careful not to let other gang leaders know me in case I needed to disappear. I didn't know that my own trial lay just ahead.
7: Samson was being led to a choice, which we'll hear about shortly.
8: But first, I want to share a bit about how our supporting ministry has an impact all over the world. 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
1: I wanted to change our community, to improve the neighborhood. I wanted to make a difference in people's lives. So I developed a staff of 60 guys and began to teach them. We're going to start with the basics. Make sure the foot soldiers know the liturgy. Don't assume they know. Teach them, starting with rule number one. Aid and assist brothers in all righteous endeavors. They got to learn. Never disrespect the leader. Never scandalize the names of our leaders or the flag. When the board calls a meeting, a big sweep, tell the foot soldiers they have to be there or else. When we do a 360, two by two, teach them to never talk while the board is in the center of the circle dealing with the issues. You men in security, hit them in the mouth that they talk. I want us to stand on things. No more dropping bottles all over the place. And no GD should be fighting with the brother. People in the hood have a dim outlook on us because of the shooting.
2: That's right, Samson. Used to be we fought with our hands, maybe sticks. Now everybody carries a Tech 9 or some other pistol. Except for guns, half the guys wouldn't be GDs.
1: That's gonna change. We are gonna start acting like men. In 1992, a daughter was born to me, and I loved her as much as I loved my son. That year, I was also caught with a quarter ounce of cocaine in my pocket and arrested.
3: Hey, brother, what you wearing for?
1: Possession with intent to deliver.
3: Nah, you...
1: Hey, the man tried to get me to name some names, and I said, show me myself.
3: Yeah, that's right, Samson. You hang tight, and the organization will take care of you.
1: The bond's only $1,500. They ought to get me out in no time.
3: Yeah, lift some weights, gamble some, and first thing you know, you on the streets again.
1: It didn't work out that way. I was in for 6 months, plenty of time to think and grow bitter that the gang paid other guys' bonds much higher than mine. I'd been loyal, but they were not. When I was finally released, things had changed. New guys were in power. I tried to fit in, but nothing worked. I dropped out of sight for a while, working at a furniture store. Then in 1995, a buddy asked me to help organize a set. Right away, block wars broke out. Put those guns away, man. You want to draw the police?
2: The PD's got to learn how to stay on our turf.
1: I thought we had a peace treaty.
2: Don't mean nothing, man. You got to whoop them.
1: No, you got to get together with these guys. Find out what's going on.
2: Let's get them.
1: Listen to me. The struggle for power consumed us all, but I hung in there until a dispute with another brother led to my first violation. After that, I vowed no one would ever put their hands on me again. Members, enemies, no one, even if it meant to die. I was waiting for my payoff from Chuck, one of the gang leaders, when some other members came by. A squad car showed up, and I was trapped and arrested again, caught with an 8-ball of cocaine I was holding for a guy. In 3 days, I was out, and the organization beat me because I had a pound of bud, marijuana, in my apartment the day I was arrested.
3: What happened to the goods, bro?
1: Cops took the cocaine. The marijuana and the money were gone when I came back to my apartment.
3: I can't see how they let you go in 3 days.
1: I don't understand it myself, but they did.
3: That's a lot of money, Samson. You better come up with it.
1: I don't have it, man. I told you I left that in my apartment. It was on my bed when I was busted. When I came back, everything is gone.
3: I believe you, bro. But you still better come up with the money.
1: I knew when they called me to an emergency meeting that it was a trap to get me. So I went to my brother's for a while. Then I moved in with a girlfriend, but nowhere was safe. That's when I decided to take a bus to Ohio where my sister lived. But three times I fell asleep in the station and missed the bus. I decided to go back and take my chances, so I called my girlfriend.
4: You can't come back here, Samson. It ain't safe.
1: I gotta go somewhere.
2: Hey, man, I know where you can go. Pacific Garden Mission on State Street.
1: Get away from me. What do you mean listening to my conversation?
4: Who are you talking to?
1: Some bum standing here eavesdropping says I should go to some rescue mission.
4: Well, maybe you should.
1: I ain't going to no mission. Nasty place. Bums all over.
2: I stayed there. It's clean and nice. They treat you real good.
1: Get out of here, man!
4: Samson, who's gonna look for you there?
2: Come on, I'll help carry your bag.
1: I decided to give the mission a try, and the man helped me carry my bags. I thought he was trying to trick me or rob me, and I expected something to happen at every corner, but nothing happened. To my surprise, the mission was very clean. Showers, floors, everything. I spent the night, and the next morning, they woke us up at 5:45 for a worship service. I said, who wants to hear about Jesus this early in the morning? They had another meeting at noon before serving lunch.
4: Hello?
1: Hello, it's me. Well, the mission ain't so bad after all.
4: Are you there?
1: Spent the night. Man, it's Jesus, Jesus, Jesus, all day long. We're about to go at it again.
4: Well, how come you didn't see Chuck last night?
1: Chuck? What you mean?
4: He went there to give you the money he owed you. He said he looked up and down those beds, but he didn't see you.
1: I saw a man stop in front of my bed last night, but I didn't recognize him.
4: He didn't recognize you either, Samson. Said you weren't there.
1: At the 5 o'clock Bible class, I sat next to a man I knew from way back. A man I had once whooped for running off with $20 of mine. Now he sat there and talked about the Bible program. Then the preacher talked about sin. And I listened, and I knew I was on my way to hell. I didn't know what to do. I got up to leave, but ended up in the prayer room.
5: Welcome, brother. Can I show you how to get saved?
1: I don't know. I hope so. But I don't know if anyone can help me.
5: God can. He loves you and sent Jesus to die for you.
1: What's wrong with me, man? I can't stop crying.
5: Those are tears of repentance, brother. God is speaking to your heart.
1: Preacher, Mr. Hagerman is right. I'm a sinner.
5: God says we all are. There's none righteous. No, not one. But the Bible says that God commendeth his love toward us in that while we were yet sinners, Christ died for us.
1: I believe that.
5: Then listen to what Jesus said in John chapter 5, verse 24. Verily, verily, I say unto you, he that heareth my word and believeth on him that sent me hath everlasting life and shall not come into condemnation, but is passed from death unto life.
1: As bad as I've been.
5: God doesn't condemn you when you believe in Jesus. What's your name, brother?
1: Samson Green.
5: Samson? 2 Corinthians chapter 5, verse 21 says, for he hath made him to be sin for us, who knew no sin, that we might be made the righteousness of God in him. Jesus took your sins to the cross, brother. He paid the penalty himself, so you could go free. Man, if you believe in him and what he did for you, then you can start over with new life, with his righteousness.
1: What do I have to do?
5: Just pray with me now and invite him into your heart and life.
1: February 5th, 1995, I accepted Christ as my Savior. Hallelujah, I was born again. Born again. I joined the one-year Bible program at the mission, and I graduated the next year. My mother made a profession of faith in Christ a few months after I was saved. I met and married a wonderful Christian woman in the fall of 1996. Today, I work as a basketball coach at a Christian school and part-time in the men's division at the mission. Growing up without a father left an ache in my heart that I tried to fill with drugs, and women, and gangs. But none of those things is the answer. Only God can fill the emptiness inside. Every kid needs a father, and every heart needs Christ. I spend as much time as I can with my kids, and I also tell them about Jesus, who came to give us real life.
6: We hope Samson's testimony has helped you understand the grace and mercy of God, who is not willing that any should perish. No matter what you've done, to all who come to Christ, nothing can separate you from God's love. If you have never turned to the Savior, why not do so now? Pray with us. Lord, I don't want to be a sinner any longer. I want you to save me. I want your forgiveness. I want your Holy Spirit living in me to guide me each day. Lord Jesus, save me. I believe you died for my sins and rose from the dead. Thank you, Lord, for dying in my place. Friend, if you prayed with us, then you are now a child of God. Galatians chapter 3, verse 26 makes this promise, "For ye are all the children of God by faith in Christ Jesus."
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0: 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So until next time, unless our Lord returns before then, the doors to Pacific Garden Mission are open night and day. 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

God's Word meets us right where we are, steady, true, and full of hope. This is KHCB's Verse of the Week from Psalm 84, verses 11 and 12. For the Lord God is a sun and shield. The Lord gives grace and glory. No good thing does he withhold from those who walk uprightly. O Lord of hosts, how blessed is the man who trusts in you. We're KHCB.

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1: Contrary to what some may tell you, there can be a silver lining to the dark clouds of doubt. Just take it by faith, we are often told. But there are situations where doubting what you're uncertain of results in a far more positive faith in the long run than to just blindly accept something. Doubt causes you to dig deep, to search for truth, to compare what you have been told with what the Bible really says. There can be a positive side to doubt. While some never confront their doubts, others face them, and they end up being better because of it, much better. Lew Wallace was a doubter who questioned the claims of Jesus Christ, and he set out to prove that his doubts were indeed founded in fact. Wallace, then a U.S. governor, had been challenged by his agnostic friend Robert Ingersoll to write a book, but most of Wallace's doubts were based on hearsay, secondhand evidence. He set out to find out for himself who Jesus Christ really was. He began by reading the Gospels, and by the time he got to the Gospel of John, his doubts had begun to fade. With the centurion who stood at the foot of the cross, Wallace eventually cried out, "Surely this was the Son of God." His doubts faded, and he began to write, giving us the book, Ben-Hur, A Tale of the Christ. From Wallace's book came one of the greatest movies ever produced, Ben-Hur. Even those who were contemporaries of Jesus Christ also had their doubts. But instead of reproving them, Jesus rewarded them. Thomas, of course, was the foremost skeptic of the 12 who walked with Jesus. "I've got to see for myself," was his attitude. "Unless I see the nail marks in his hands and put my fingers where the nails were and put my hands into his side, I will not believe," he said. Talk about skepticism. Having confronted his doubts, though, Thomas encountered the truth. The result? According to tradition, his faith became so rock solid that he spent the rest of his life proclaiming the good news of the gospel, and he died in India as a martyr. Even John the Baptist, the one who baptized Jesus at the beginning of his ministry, struggled with doubt as he languished in prison. Cut off from contact with Jesus, battling depression, John wondered if Jesus was the real Messiah. To settle those nagging doubts, in the words of Scripture, he sent his disciples to the Lord to ask, "Are you the one who was to come, or should we expect someone else?" What happened? When the men came to Jesus, they said, "John the Baptist sent us to you to ask, 'Are you the one who was to come, or should we expect someone else?'" Confrontation with the truth is something which can be positive, beneficial to those who come with an open mind. Jesus replied, "If anyone chooses to do God's will, he will find out whether my teaching comes from God or whether I speak on my own." For those who confront doubts with an open mind, having made the decision to accept truth, the search is a rewarding experience. "The truth will set you free," said Jesus. A closing thought, a kind of disclaimer which you need to note. There are two kinds of doubt: honest doubt and confirmed unbelief. For those who refuse the truth, there is little hope. But for the honest doubter, great gain can come out of it. Which friend do you have?
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1: It's 86 and cloudy.
2: Wind is from the northeast at 10 to 15 miles per hour. A few showers today with a high in the mid-90s. Tonight, clear with a low in the low 80s. Then tomorrow, clear with a high in the mid-90s. Tomorrow night, clear with a low in the upper 70s. It's 86 and cloudy.

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1: Ever wondered, why are we on this planet anyway? In the end, we're here to live for the glory of God. We do this by managing the gifts He's given us. Today, we begin a new series on Running to Win, a series to show us the big picture of where we fit. And that means understanding that God is the creator and we are the managers. From the Moody Church in Chicago, this is Running to Win with Dr. Erwin Lutzer, whose clear teaching helps us make it across the finish line. In our first message, Pastor Lutzer talks with us about the King of the Earth.
2: All right, I'm going to begin with a question. Why are we on this planet anyway? Well, if you've been coming to Moody Church for a while, you know that the real reason is because we're to live for the glory of God. You knew that, didn't you? But more specifically, how does that work out in experience? That's what we're going to talk about today. As a matter of fact, I'm going to make two promises at the beginning of this message, and then at the end of the message, you tell me whether or not I have overpromised. First of all, I think we're going to find out exactly, first of all, what we should be doing on Monday, Tuesday, Wednesday, and Thursday. It will finally free us up to figure out what we're supposed to do tomorrow and the days that follow. Secondly, as an added benefit, if we really understand what it is that I'm going to try to convey today from the Word, we are going to leave today free of all worries. Because we no longer are going to be bearing our burdens. That's the agenda, and you tell me whether or not we've achieved it. But in order to get from point A to point B, we have some territory that we have to cover, and today I'm going to give you the facts of life. Now, I know that that expression sometimes refers to other things, but today you get the real facts of life, four of them, and we begin in the book of Genesis. Genesis chapter 1 opens with that majestic statement, "In the beginning God created the heavens and the earth," we read in Genesis chapter 1. In those 10 words, we have the basis for science. In the beginning, time, God, personality, created, force, the heavens, space, the earth, matter. What majestic 10 words those are. But what we'd like to do is to take a tour of what it says in the book of Genesis, because fact number one is that God is the creator, and we'll soon see the implications. Would you go with me as we take a tour looking at what God did on every one of the days? The first day, God says in verse 3, "Let there be light," and there was light. God saw that the light was good, and He separated the light from the darkness. God called the light day, and the darkness He called night. And there was evening, and there was morning the first day. First day, a tremendous victory. Because there may have been a previous creation, the earth was without form and void, and darkness was there. The moment God said, "Let there be light," darkness was dispelled by the very word of God. Let's go on to day number 2. That's verse 6. "Let there be an expanse between the waters to separate water from the water." So God made the expanse and separated the water from that which is above from that which is below. In other words, the terrestrial water and the atmospheric water. At that time, it was as if a canopy of water covered the earth, and God said, "I want to separate them." So there was sky, and then there was the water that was on the face of the earth. The Lord did that. Let's go on now to day 3, vegetation. We pick it up at verse 11. God said, "Let the land produce vegetation, seed-bearing plants and trees on the land that bear fruit with seed in it, according to their various kinds." And it was so. God spoke, and it happened. Well, we're going through these days quickly, aren't we? But let's move on now to the next day, day 4, verse 14. God said, "Let there be lights in the expanse of the sky to separate the day from the night, and let them serve as signs to mark seasons and days and years, and let them be lights in the expanse of the sky to give light on the earth. And it was so. And God made two great lights, the greater light to govern the day and the lesser light to govern the night. And then I love these five words. Oh, by the way, the by the way is a footnote. Oh, by the way, he made the stars also. Five words. Stars, and the scientists tell us that there are more stars in the sky than there are grains of sand on the beaches of the world. Oh, yeah, by the way, he made the stars also. What a mighty, mighty great God we serve. Now you may be puzzled because it does say that light was created on the first day. That may have been a light that was created sovereignly by God, and as the earth rotated, it went into that light. It appears as if the sun and the moon were actually created later on in the fourth day, though there may be alternate explanations. But the simple fact is that by the time we get to day number four, we see the greatness and the majesty and the awesome power of God. He made the stars also. I love it. Let's go on now to day number five. This is the day for the animals. We pick it up at verse 20. Let the water teem with living creatures, and let birds fly above the earth across the expanse of the sky. So God created the great creatures of the sea and every living and moving thing which were in them. God created that. And the winged birds, according to its kind, God created. So we come to the end of day five. What conclusions do we draw from the first fact of life? God is the creator. What are the conclusions we can draw? First of all, God created whatever he pleased. Our God is in the heavens, the text says. He has done whatsoever he has pleased. In fact, I believe that God had a party. It says that the angels were created earlier because in the book of Job it says that when creation took place, the sons of God shouted for joy. Can't you just imagine God assembling all the angels and getting them all together and say, look, I want all of you to just watch this. Boom. And it all happens. Obviously, he restrained himself. You know, he could have created 1,000 planets to rotate around the sun. He could have created 10 moons or 7 or whatever. And he restrained himself. He could have even created more stars, though he created hundreds of trillions of them. But he could have created more of them. And by the way, those stars run with such precision. And of course, I'm talking about the rotation of the planets with such precision and accuracy that we can set our clocks by these planets that God put in motion. So first of all, God created whatever he pleased. Secondly, it is God who also sustains the universe. Moment by moment, God keeps this universe together. Moment by moment, it is unified. Moment by moment, it continues. The Puritans were right when they called the laws of nature the custom of God. So when I drop something and it falls, like I'm dropping this bulletin onto this desk or pulpit, it falls because God causes it to fall by the law of nature. But that's his custom. If he wanted to change the custom and have this bulletin go up rather than go down, he could do that also. There's a third conclusion, and I want you to accept this conclusion, and I know you will. The third conclusion is that everything belongs to God. I mean, God created it. Can you imagine somewhere in the universe, some being showing up and saying, hey, you created it, but it's mine? It's unthinkable. The entire universe belongs to God. God, the owner of all things, all creatures of our God and King belong to him. That's the first fact of life. God is the creator. May I give you the second? The second fact of life is that man is to be the manager. He's to be the manager. Now we get to the creation of man. That, of course, is on the sixth day, and we pick it up at verse 26.

0: in God's image. What does that mean? Does it mean only that we have personality, a mind, emotion, and will? Well, it certainly means that, but there are animals that also have personality. They have minds of sorts, they have emotions, and they have a will. No, it's much more than that. A little lesson in theology. There are communicable attributes that we can have that also God has. There are some that He has that can never be ours. We can never be omniscient. We can never be omnipresent, but we can be loving because God created us in His image. We can value truth and justice, and we can have wisdom. And because of that likeness, and because we have a spiritual nature that is the jumping off point, as it were, between God and the world, man is created in the image of God, and yet he participates in the same creation as animals in the sense that he needs food to eat and air to breathe. And God said, "You're going to be my mediator between my creation and who I am." That's man, the image of God.
1: 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Do you rejoice in the fact that the ministry of Running to Win is heard around the world? You've probably heard me say this before, but Running to Win is in 50 different countries in 7 different languages. 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This person says, "I started to follow you recently. 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
4: 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Throughout this week, he's been teaching Volume 2 in the series, Why Church? The book of Mark, chapter 16, verse 19 says, "I will give you the keys of the kingdom of heaven. Whatever you bind on earth will be bound in heaven, and whatever you loose on earth will be loosed in heaven." Breaking that down for us and how we can apply this kind of authority to the situations in our lives, here's Pastor Cannings with today's message.

0: authority of the church.
1: Life can sap the energy out of us and can make us feel powerless. It's so overwhelming, it could come to the point where we lose our hope in God. The Bible says that can happen. In Matthew chapter 24, he says, in these days, our love for God can grow cold. And that's why it's important, as we finish up this series today, that we make the church a viable organism. Understand that even when we are scattered, and the nation of Israel was, God was still committed to a community of believers that will gather together for the purpose of carrying out His productive agenda for the glory of God and for all those unsaved people, for all those people that are broken, for all those people that are just really seeking to find good answers to the issues that they're facing. The Bible is saying He puts all of that through the spiritual gifts, gift of encouragement, the gift of wisdom, the gift of giving, the gift of service, all these gifts, the Bible says He places them in the church so people could even learn how the Word of God relates to the future in their lives, the gift of prophecy. The Bible says the only place that He places that, and He seeks to make a viable organism despite all that is happening, is in the church. So when our families even fall apart, He is saying that the church is a secondary family. The Bible says the church must help those in need. It's that kind of place. When we don't take that seriously, as we've been looking at here in Matthew chapter 16, verse 18 and verse 19, Satan can use many gates. Satan can so corrupt the church, the only organism that Christ is committed to, that he can use from this to destroy the world. You say, oh no. 1 Peter chapter 4, verse 17 says, oh yes, because he is saying that if judgment does not begin in the household of God, what will be the outcome of the world? It has to start there. We have gone through several things this week to explain why church. We summarize now by saying that when everything is healthy, if the church itself is not healthy, then the church from the inside leads to its own destruction. What do you mean? When the antibody system in our bodies break down, that's what AIDS does. It takes away the immune system in the body. So any bacteria, any particular thing that is coming against that person, they can't resist it. So they end up sick from anything that could come to them and die. When the immune system comes down, when people are taking chemo, that leads to people being susceptible to all kinds of diseases, and they have to be careful and protect themselves. The Bible is saying that when the immune system, the white blood cells, come down in our body, the same thing happens within the church. And that's why we go on to verse 19 today, Matthew chapter 16, and I will give unto thee the keys of the kingdom of heaven. Watch this carefully. He said, I'll give you the keys to the gates of hell. Now he's saying, I will give you the keys to the kingdom of heaven. I will empower you. In other words, however you use the word of God, based on it being interpreted correctly, don't forget, Satan loves to come into church and corrupt the Bible. In 1 Timothy chapter 4, verse 1 through 4, he says he could corrupt preachers to preach false doctrine. And when he does that, he will make their conscience seared. And by doing that, he can get them to preach whatever he wants them to preach, because now they're being led by demons. It's right there in that passage. The Bible says false doctrine will be huge. You see that in 2 Corinthians chapter 11. It will permeate the church. And when you let false doctrine permeate the church, you just took the keys out of the church. And the authority and the power with which God will give to the church from heaven is now forsaken. So Satan has an ability to come in and corrupt the church. That's why it's important, even when you look at Acts chapter 20, verse 28 and verse 29, he says, savage wolves will come in among you. They sound right. They give you 98% or 96% right information, but 4% is off. Like you see in the case of Satan. Satan, when tempting Jesus, took two words out of his quote of Deuteronomy. Just two words. It sounded just right, but he took two words out of it, and that's why Christ rejected him, because he knew he was corrupting the word of God. And what happens as a result of that? Christ is no longer there. So anything can happen within the church, because he says the church had polluted the word of God. So we could not touch the keys when we come to the church. The church is the pillar and support of truth. 1 Timothy chapter 3, verse 15. So if you take the truth out the church, the whole world falls apart. People can lie and there's no buffer system to ever say that's a lie. That's not true, because we have taken the truth out of society. What does that mean? The Spirit is the truth. So the minute we corrupt the Word of God, we take the Spirit of God out of the church. The Bible says we can quench him. All we have to do, based on Revelation and based on other passages of Scripture, is corrupt the keys. You know, you gotta have the right key. No matter how many keys you may have on a stack. See, that happened to me because I'm walking around with a stack of keys. The staff was careful to make sure when they changed the particular lock that they put that key on my stack of keys. They rested on the desk and I put it on that stack of keys. Now I'm walking to this door and I am going down these keys because I can't figure out what key it goes to that door. It used to be a key that I remember, but that I forgot that they put it on my desk. I forgot they told me this is the key that goes to that door. And I am going through my keys to figure out what is going to work in this door. Finally, I saw one of our maintenance guys walking by and I said, hey, help me open this door. He immediately knew what key went to the door. You see, even though the lock is on the door, there's a particular key to that lock. And that's why the Bible is saying that he gives us keys. We got to know which word goes to what lock. We have to know what word goes to what particular situation. That's why he's saying, I've given you everything you need for life and godliness. We don't just need to know the word of God. We need to know when we're facing life, Colossians chapter 1, verse 9 to 12 says, what key goes to what issue? And we need to know how that is illuminated to the wisdom necessary to apply that particular information to that key. That's what we are talking about in this particular passage. He says, not anybody, a preacher can't do this for you. Your mama can't do this for you. Your grandmama can't do this for you. Her earthly wisdom doesn't work, but the Bible says in James chapter 3, verse 13 through verse 15, earthly wisdom is demonic. That's why he says, do not lean to your own understanding. So he says the only way for these keys to come is through the illumination of the Holy Spirit. And when that key comes, is because he gave it to us. Now, there's a thing that is huge in this passage that can't be missed. He says, whatever thou shalt bind on earth shall be bound in heaven. Whatever thou shalt loose on earth shall be loose in heaven. Wait a minute now. What does he mean by binding and loosing? Well, he's not talking about gates anymore. He's talking about a person who is handcuffed. He says, whatever you shall bind on earth. What is he talking about by whatever? Well, he actually tells us what he's talking about in chapter 18, verse 15. He says, moreover, if thy brother shall trespass against thee, go and tell him his fault between thee and him alone. If he shall hear thee, thou shalt gain thy brother. But if he will not hear thee, then take with thee one or two more, that in the mouth of two or three witnesses every word will be established. And if he shall neglect to hear them, tell it to the church. But if he neglect to hear the church, let him be unto thee a heathen man and a publican. Verily I say to you, whatever ye shall bind on earth shall be bound in heaven. Whatever you shall loose on earth shall be loose in heaven. And again I say unto you, that if two of you shall agree on earth as touching anything, it shall be done for them by my Father which is in heaven. What is he talking about? He's talking about sin. In other words, if the church is corrupt within itself, then the antibody system is gone. Then Satan could just run havoc in the church, like you would see in 1 Corinthians chapter 5. The young man is sinning in an immoral way. And the Bible says in 2 Corinthians chapter 5, he says, hey, listen, make sure that you bring him back into the church. You bind, you loose. So Satan don't get the best of him. So the Bible is saying if we don't do that, a little leaven unleavened the whole lump. And the church from the inside becomes corrupt, even though the Bible is saying you got the keys to the gates of Hades. Heaven responds in authority and power because you show that you're using the right key for the right door for the right lock. But if you allow the antibody system to be corrupted in the church and sin is running rampant in the church, instead of having the power, it's no longer there. We need to respond using the keys so that Satan don't corrupt the church from the inside out. So when the church body stays healthy, we could take the keys and we can have the kingdom power of God to resist the attacks of Satan. So we live in the power of God, not defeated by our own flesh because we choose to be politically correct. We choose not to really want to upset anybody, and we end up corrupting and destroying the church that God says that he will build through Jesus Christ. Why church? It is the only place where we can be held accountable to live a godly life. And by doing so, when it is done in love, we keep the church healthy and we end up with the keys. Watch this, folks, to the kingdom of heaven. That's the kind of power we need to be revived, rebuilt, strengthened for the glory of God. This is why we cannot take lightly the church. Stay focused.
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2: 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And now keep in mind as we leave you, the church is the voice of truth in this world. 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
3: The Apostle Paul told the Ephesians, "Among you there must not be even a hint of sexual immorality." Have you been staying away from even a hint? Here are some questions to help you think about it. Is your thought life pure? Do you find yourself imagining what it would be like to do certain things with certain people? Are you careful in your relationships with the opposite sex? Do you guard your eyes from anything that might tempt you morally? Do you secretly wonder what it would be like to have another man's wife or another woman's husband? When you watch or read things, are they pure and lovely? Do you have any secret or private habits that aren't pure? You'll probably face all kinds of temptation today. Remember how much sin is too much? The scripture says there must not be even a hint. Ask God to fill you with his power and help you to say no to temptation today. He can help you live a life of purity. With Seeking Him, I'm Nancy DeMoss Walkmuth.
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5: How much of the Bible did God write? Did he inspire every word, or did human writers have their say? Just some of the questions that John MacArthur will unpack in his study called The Transforming Power of Scripture. Be here as he shows you where the Bible gets its power and why you can't afford to ignore it. On the next Grace to You.
6: Apostle John has written five books in the New Testament, including three letters that we would consider to be shorter compared to the Gospel of John and the book of Revelation, or the revelation of our Lord and Savior Jesus Christ. He writes three letters, 1st, 2nd, and 3rd John, and we're in the first letter, 1st John, today, chapter 3, as we read through this particular reminder of fellowship with God, how the believer has a fellowship with the Lord, and that fellowship is made possible through faith in Jesus Christ. There are interesting titles given to the Lord Jesus, including the reminder that he is an advocate. He is our intercessor, or as some would say, a defense attorney. My little children, I am writing these things to you that you may not sin. And if anyone sins, we have an advocate with the Father, Jesus Christ, the righteous. And he himself is the propitiation for our sins, not for ours only, but for those of the whole world. And of course, the purpose of this particular book is similar to the gospel. And this is the witness that God has given us eternal life. And this life is in his Son. He who has the Son has the life. He who does not have the Son of God does not have the life. These things I have written to you who believe in the name of the Son of God, in order that you may know that you have eternal life. Today, he points out the position of the believer. Not only do we have an advocate, but we have a wonderful relationship with God. In fact, chapter 3 and verse 1 of the New American Standard Translation says, "See how great a love the Father has bestowed upon us, that we should be called children of God. And such we are. For this reason, the world does not know us, because it did not know him. Beloved, now we are children of God, and it has not appeared as yet what we shall be. We know that when he appears, we shall be like him, because we shall see him just as he is. And everyone who has this hope fixed on him purifies himself just as he is pure. Everyone who practices sin also practices lawlessness, and sin is lawlessness. And you know that he appeared in order to take away sins, and in him there is no sin. No one who abides in him sins. No one who sins has seen him or knows him. Little children, let no one deceive you. The one who practices righteousness is righteous, just as he is righteous. The one who practices sin is of the devil, for the devil has sinned from the beginning. The Son of God appeared for this purpose, that he might destroy the works of the devil. No one who is born of God practices sin, because his seed abides in him, and he cannot sin because he is born of God. By this, the children of God and the children of the devil are obvious. Anyone who does not practice righteousness is not of God, nor the one who does not love his brother. For this is the message which you have heard from the beginning, that we should love one another. Not as Cain, who was of the evil one, and slew his brother. And for what reason did he slay him? Because his deeds were evil, and his brothers were righteous. Do not marvel, brethren, if the world hates you. We know that we have passed out of death into life, because we love the brethren. He who does not love abides in death. Everyone who hates his brother is a murderer, and you know that no murderer has eternal life abiding in him. We know love by this, that he laid down his life for us, and we ought to lay down our lives for the brethren. But whoever has the world's goods and beholds his brother in need and closes his heart against him, how does the love of God abide in him? Little children, let us not love with word or with tongue, but in deed and truth. We shall know by this that we are of the truth, and shall assure our heart before him. In whatever our heart condemns us, for God is greater than our heart, and knows all things. Beloved, if our heart does not condemn us, we have confidence before God. And whatever we ask, we receive from him, because we keep his commandments and do the things that are pleasing in his sight. This is his commandment, that we believe in the name of his Son, Jesus Christ, and love one another, just as he commanded us. And the one who keeps his commandments abides in him, and he in him. We know that by this, that he abides in us, by the Spirit whom he has given us. 1 John chapter 4. Beloved, do not believe every spirit, but test the spirits to see whether they are from God, because many false prophets have gone out into the world. By this you know the Spirit of God. Every spirit that confesses that Jesus Christ has come in the flesh is from God. And every spirit that does not confess Jesus is not from God. And this is the spirit of the Antichrist, of which you have heard that it is coming. And now it is already in the world. You are from God, little children, and have overcome them, because greater is he who is in you than he who is in the world. They are from the world. Therefore they speak as from the world, and the world listens to them. We are from God. He who knows God listens to us. He who is not from God does not listen to us. By this we know the spirit of truth and the spirit of error. Beloved, let us love one another, for love is from God, and everyone who loves is born of God and knows God. The one who does not love does not know God, for God is love. By this the love of God was manifested in us, that God has sent his only begotten Son into the world, so that we might live through him. And this is love, not that we loved God, but that he loved us and sent his Son to be the propitiation for our sins. Beloved, if God so loved us, we also ought to love one another. No one has beheld God at any time. If we love one another, God abides in us, and his love is perfected in us. By this we know that we abide in him and he in us, because he has given us of his Spirit. And we have beheld and bear witness that the Father has sent the Son to be the Savior of the world. Whoever confesses that Jesus is the Son of God, God abides in him and he in God. And we have come to know and have believed the love which God has for us. God is love, and the one who abides in love abides in God, and God abides in him. By this, love is perfected with us, that we may have confidence in the day of judgment, because as he is, so also are we in this world. There is no fear in love, but perfect love casts out fear, because fear involves punishment, and the one who fears is not perfected in love. We love because he first loved us. If someone says, "I love God," and hates his brother, he is a liar. For the one who does not love his brother, whom he has seen, cannot love God, whom he has not seen. And this commandment we have from him, that the one who loves God should love his brother also. 1 John chapter 5. Whoever believes that Jesus is the Christ is born of God, and whoever loves the Father loves the child born of him. By this we know that we love the children of God, when we love God and observe his commandments. For this is the love of God, that we keep his commandments, and his commandments are not burdensome. For whatever is born of God overcomes the world, and this is the victory that has overcome the world, our faith. And who is the one who overcomes the world but he who believes that Jesus is the Son of God? This is the one who came by water and blood, Jesus Christ, not with the water only, but with the water and with the blood. And it is the Spirit who bears witness, because the Spirit is the truth. For there are three that bear witness, the Spirit and the water and the blood, and the three are in agreement. If we receive the witness of men, the witness of God is greater. For the witness of God is this, that he has borne witness concerning his Son. The one who believes in the Son of God has the witness in himself. The one who does not believe God has made him a liar, because he has not believed in the witness that God has borne concerning his Son. And the witness is this, that God has given us eternal life, and this life is in his Son. He who has the Son has the life. He who does not have the Son of God does not have the life. These things I have written to you who believe in the name of the Son of God, in order that you may know that you have eternal life. And this is the confidence which we have before him, that if we ask anything according to his will, he hears us. And if we know that he hears us in whatever we ask, we know that we have the requests which we have asked from him. If anyone sees his brother committing a sin, not leading to death, he shall ask, and God will, for him, give life to those who commit sin not leading to death. There is a sin leading to death. I do not say that he should make request for this. All unrighteousness is sin, and there is a sin not leading to death. We know that no one who is born of God sins, but he who was born of God keeps him, and the evil one does not touch him. We know that we are of God, and the whole world lies in the power of the evil one. And we know that the Son of God has come and has given us understanding, in order that we might know him who is true. And we are in him who is true, in his Son, Jesus Christ. This is the true God and eternal life. Little children, guard yourselves from idols. And there you have the last three chapters of the book of 1 John, letter written by the apostle. Chapters 3, 4, and 5, our Bible reading today, Words to Live By. Thank you for joining in, and we look forward to reading again from God's Word. The Word of God is powerful. It is sharper than any two-edged sword. It even divides the thoughts and intents of the heart. Words to Live By from the book of 1 John, the last three chapters. 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
9: Hey everyone, Dr. Doug Brooks back here with you for part four of our five-part series on the supremacy of Christ. Well, what's the definition of belief? Well, Webster says it's an acceptance that a statement is true or that something exists. The quote there, he believes in the value of hard work. The definition goes on to say trust or faith or confidence in someone or something. Well, what are we learning today? What is saving faith? Well, to learn the answer, let's look at Hebrews chapter 4. Verse 1 says, therefore, while the promise of entering his rest still stands, let us fear lest any of you should seem to have failed to reach it. So as we look at verse 1 of chapter 4 in Hebrews, it begins with the therefore. And of course, in other words, we've got to look back at chapters 1 through 3 because it says, therefore, because Jesus is God, because he's better than the angels who gave the law, because he's better than Moses who received and disseminated the law. So the author of Hebrews says, let us fear if, while a promise of salvation remains. In other words, if anyone does not yet believe in salvation by faith in Jesus Christ alone. Notice that the word if there addresses the statement following the clause entering his rest, which equals salvation. So his works were finished from the foundation of the world. There's a premeditated redemption there. And what he means there is that God's plan of redemption was fully conceived and settled in his eternal purpose before creation, even though it unfolded in history at an appointed time. You can go over to Ephesians chapter 1, verses 4 and 5 to get some clarity there. So quote there, so no one will fall. Well, what is falling? Well, remember the therefore. So he's saying, if his readers follow the same example of disobedience that Israel did, which is unbelief, then they will fall, just like the Israelites did in the wilderness. Look at verse 2. For good news came to us just as to them, but the message they heard did not benefit them, because they were not united by faith with those who listened. So what we're seeing here in verse 2 of chapter 4 of Hebrews is that he's differentiating the saved from the lost. Not as those who have not heard the gospel, but those who have heard the gospel and not believed. See, because it says, because it was not united by faith in those who heard. What does the author mean by this, united by faith? Well, to be united by faith means that God's word is embraced with personal trust and obedience, allowing what is heard to produce the spiritual response from God that he intends. Look at verse 3. For we who have believed enter that rest, as he has said, as I swore in my wrath, they shall not enter my rest, although his works were finished from the foundation of the world. So when he says for, of course, it's the same as therefore. In other words, the ones who heard the gospel and believed are saved. The contrasting statement there, they shall not enter my rest, is talking about those who did not believe God. like the Israelites did when they listened to the 10 spies instead of listening to Joshua and Caleb. So even though God's promise of redemption was already in place before the foundation of the world, in other words, just like the unbelief of Israel caused them not to be able to enter God's rest, so also the unbeliever will not enter God's rest, not because of their sins, but because of their unbelief. Look at verse 4. For he has somewhere spoken of the seventh day in this way, and God rested on the seventh day from all his works. Of course, that's a reference to Genesis chapter 2, verse 2, verse 5, and Hebrews chapter 4. And again, in this passage, he says, they shall not enter my rest, since therefore it remains for some to enter it, and those who formerly received the good news failed to enter because of disobedience, unbelief. And again, he appoints a certain day today, saying that through David, so long afterwards, in the words already quoted, today, if you hear his voice and do not harden your hearts. For if Joshua had given them rest, God would not have spoken of another day later on. Verse 9. So then, there remains a Sabbath rest for the people of God. There remains. Okay. So as we look at verses 5 through 9, like I just read, the divine promise still remains true. A person becomes a Christian by belief. Rest in the Christian's life comes as a result of trust and reliance on or faith in God's promise and full surrender to his will. So that word rest in verse 9 is likened to God's rest on the seventh day. And in the same way, a person must stop trying to earn his salvation through works and self-dependence. That's will worship. Look at verse 10. For whoever has entered God's rest has also rested from his works as God did from his. So what he's saying here is a true Christian will not keep trying to earn his way to heaven. When Jesus said it is finished, he meant it. Look at verse 11. Let us therefore strive to enter that rest, salvation, so that no one may fall by the same sort of disobedience. And of course, that word, that Greek word for diligent, spoudazo, is to labor, to study, to endeavor, to exert oneself, to work hard. So we don't want to do that, right? Continuing in verse 12 in chapter 4. For the word of God is living and active, sharper than any two-edged sword, piercing to the division of soul and spirit, of joints and marrow, and discerning the thoughts and intentions of the heart. Note that there, the four at the beginning, the way to remain diligent is to study the word. Remain rooted in the word of God. Bathe yourself in the word of God. Be transformed, like it says over in Romans chapter 12, by the renewing of our mind. It's a metaphor for describing how the truth of the word will reveal the truth of the gospel, and it will exhort us to live a life rooted in the truth that it is finished. Hallelujah. And this will drive our intentions to be obedient. You know, we oftentimes we neglect Ephesians 2:10 when we read verses 8 and 9 in Ephesians, you know, for we are saved by grace through faith. And this grace through faith is not of yourself. It's a gift from God and not by works, so that no one should boast. Salvation is a free gift. God puts it in us. He gives us faith. But verse 10 says, for, therefore, we are his workmanship created in Christ Jesus for good works, which God prepared beforehand that we would walk in them. See, these things that we do, God has placed it in the package of grace. Our works are going to be done by the power of the Holy Spirit. And that, again, that's reinforced in Philippians 2:12 and 13, that says, work out, not work for, work out your own salvation with fear and trembling, for it is God who works in you both to will and to work for his good pleasure. So you see, the works are outpouring of our new nature and the fact that we're a new creation in Christ, not by our own will and our own efforts. That's will worship. Look at verse 13 of chapter 4 of Hebrews. And no creature is hidden from his sight, but are all naked and exposed to the eyes of him whom we must give account. See, God knows each person's heart. It is he who knows the saved and the lost, not you or me. Look at verse 14. Since then, we have a great high priest who has passed through the heavens, Jesus, the Son of God. Let us hold fast to our confession. that Greek word kreteo, hold firmly. It's used 47 times in the New Testament, and it can refer to grasping a person, kind of like the woman with the blood disorder who grabbed Jesus in the crowd. But here the word refers to a commitment, like it's used in Mark 7:3-4, where the Pharisees are said to observe kreteo, the traditions of their fathers. And in verse 14, that word therefore, of course, because God knows who is saved and who is not yet saved. Remember, some of the audience is in preparatory sanctification. They're still, you know, the Holy Spirit is preparing the soil for them to receive that truth. Look at verse 15 of chapter 4. For we do not have a high priest who is unable to sympathize with our weaknesses, but one who in every respect has been tempted as we are, yet without sin. Let us then with confidence draw near to the throne of grace, that we may receive mercy and find grace to help in this time of need. So you see, when we look at these verses, it's the main message of the entire letter. And so what we see, let me break it apart. Exhortation number one, because Jesus is our high priest, what does a high priest do? Hold firmly or hold fast to our confession. What is our confession? Belief in the truth of the gospel. In other words, the author exhorts the recipients of this sermon to remain committed to Jesus, holding to their public confession of him as the Son of God, and salvation is by faith in him. Endurance to this commitment, friends, finds its foundation in the person's true relationship to Christ as the high priest. Do they really trust that he provides the remission of sins, or are they still seeking that through the sacrificial system? Exhortation number two, approach, draw near, is present in perfect tense, meaning that it is a constant event. Or draw near or approach to the throne of grace with confidence. Why? So a Christian's profession of faith involves a commitment of his life, not just his words, but to fulfill this commitment demands and abilities and resources beyond our own capabilities. We have to recognize that he's got to do it in us because we can't do it. We can't come to him and we can't do what he's asked us to do. It has to be by the power of the Holy Spirit. So my one main point in this passage in chapter 4 is, while the consequences for unbelief result in the inability to enter God's rest, which is eternal life, the cure for unbelief is faith in the Lord Jesus Christ, who acts as the believer's high priest, atoning for his sin. So far, just to review, we've learned Jesus is God. He's better than the angels who gave the law. He's better than Moses who received and disseminated the law. And to enter God's rest, we learned today that we must trust Jesus in both our words as well as our actions. So what I want us to take away today is, what is saving faith? James 2:9 says, you believe that God is one, you do well. Even the demons believe and they shudder. You know, the concept of saving faith refers to a redeeming quality that makes a person acceptable. But that is not the biblical meaning. The word grace in the Bible means unmerited divine assistance given to believers for their regeneration or sanctification, or God's benevolence to the undeserving. Biblically, saving grace is the grace that God saves a person. It's not you that does it, it's God. It's not some magic incantation, it's God. Scripture says that grace, the unmerited favor of the Lord, is necessary because by the works of the law, no flesh will be justified in his sight. We see that in Romans 3:20. The only way to receive God's saving grace is through faith in Christ. Romans 3:21 and 22 talks about that. But now, apart from the law, the righteousness of God has been manifested, the righteousness of God through faith in Jesus Christ for all those who believe. See, saving grace results in our sanctification, the process by which God conforms us to the image of Christ. At the moment of salvation by grace through faith, God makes us new creatures, new creation in Christ, 2 Corinthians 5:17. And he promises to never forsake his children, being confident of this, that he who began a good work in you will carry it on to completion until the day of Christ Jesus. Philippians 1:6 gives us that promise to hold. He's holding fast to us. We have nothing in ourselves that will commend us to God. Romans 3:10 and 11 talks about that. We have no saving grace on our own. Being fundamentally unacceptable to God, we ask, along with Jesus' disciples, how can we be saved? And Jesus' answer is reassuring. What is impossible with men is possible with God. Luke chapter 18. Salvation is God's work. It gives the grace we need. Our saving grace is Christ himself. His work on the cross is what saves us, not our own merit. It's not our works. It's easy to think that by our faith, we contribute in some small way to our salvation. After all, Christ's merit must be applied to us by faith, and it seems that our faith is coming from us. Mm-mm. But Romans 3:10 and 12 says that none of us seek after God. And Ephesians 2:8 says, For by grace you have been saved through faith, and this grace and faith, not of yourself, is a gift from God. Hebrews 12:2 says that Jesus is the author and finisher of our faith. God's saving grace is complete, and it's His gift. Even our ability to accept His saving grace is just another gift from God. Hallelujah, that He did in us what we could not do. So here's my challenge. If you believe this for the first time today, seek out a Bible-believing church and tell the pastor. Get connected. If you know this already to be true and you've made a public profession of faith, have you followed in believer's baptism? If so, what are you going to do differently this week to further the kingdom of God? See you next time.
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1: It's 85 and mostly cloudy. Wind is from the north-northeast at 5 to 10 miles per hour. A few showers today with a high in the mid-90s. Tonight, clear with a low in the low 80s. Then tomorrow, clear with a high in the mid-90s. Tomorrow night, clear with a low in the upper 70s. It's 85 and mostly cloudy.

0: we have a capacity to love, to be kind toward others, whether they're kind to us or not. And oftentimes we'll be criticized, abused, falsely accused, whatever it might be. What is our response to be? Well, humanly speaking, we want to respond the way the world speaks, the way the world responds. But love, that is because I have God loving on the inside of me. It doesn't make any difference what someone says to us, about us, or does to us. We have the response, and we can respond in kindness.
1: Do you spend time on social media reading heated debates on topics of the day? Maybe you have been in one of those exchanges yourself, and it turned into a personal attack on your character. Well, we're glad you've joined us for In Touch, the teaching ministry of Dr. Charles Stanley. Today, we'll be in the 13th chapter of 1 Corinthians to hear how we can resist the urge to snap back by resting in the power of God's love. 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
0: Love will enable you and me to live a certain way that without love, we can't live that way. We can try to fake it out, but we can't live that way. Love empowers and enables us to live a certain way. When I think about it, you have one of two choices in life. You can walk around life full of anger, bitterness, resentment, hostility, and unforgiveness, just messed up and frustrated in life and unhappy and no peace, no joy, and just making it through life and getting up on Monday morning and thinking, well, I got another whole week to live. Or you can get up with the love of God flowing in your life and flowing through your life. You know what happens? It doesn't make any difference how anybody treats you. It doesn't make any difference what the weather's like. Nothing makes any real difference because the source of your joy, your happiness, and your love is flowing from within you. It has nothing to do with how people treat you on the outside. And so often, we think that we love in response to others. Love isn't just a response. Love is an action. Love is a choice that you and I make. And those of us who know Jesus Christ as our personal Savior, we have tapped into that inexhaustible, infinite resource of the love of Almighty God, which means that we have a capacity to love most people will never begin to understand in their whole lifetime. So, notice what Paul begins, how he begins in this fourth verse. He says, first of all, love will enable you and me to wait. That's what this means when he says love is patient. That is, love will empower us. Love will enable you and me to wait on God's timing, to wait for God's purposes. Love enables us to wait. Then if you notice, he says, love enables us to be kind, to express kindness. That means that you and I have the capacity to be kind toward others, whether they're kind to us or not. And oftentimes we'll be criticized, abused, falsely accused, whatever it might be. What is our response to be? Well, humanly speaking, we want to respond the way the world speaks, and the way the world responds. But love, that is because I have God loving on the inside of me. It doesn't make any difference what someone says to us, about us, or does to us. We have the response, and we can respond in kindness. Then he says, love is not jealous. That is, love will enable me to share. You see, if I know how to have a friend, I can share those friends with other people. When I'm jealous only because I don't want to lose you or I don't want to share you with someone else, then that is the kind of jealousy he says that you and I, who are his children, who are filled with his love, have the capacity and the power to share without fear. And of course, that is sharing wisely in the wisdom of God and in the confines of what he allows. Then you'll notice he says, we have the power. Love enables us to have poise. And what is he saying? He says, we are not braggadocio and we're not arrogant. Love doesn't have to brag. You know why? Because love has such a relationship with God. When we're loving him and loving others, we have a relationship with him. He satisfies us. It doesn't make any difference what anybody else thinks, what they say, what they do. We're full of the love of God. We're experiencing something. We don't need anything on the outside to make us feel complete. So he says, love is poised. It has the power and the potential to stand quietly on the inside, no matter what's going on the outside. It isn't arrogant. It doesn't have to be the center of attention. It does not have to do all the talking. Then if you'll notice, he says, it does not act unbecomingly, or love is polite. Love has the power. Love enables us to be well-mannered and to be polite and to be careful no matter what's going on around us and no matter who it is, because we're the sons and daughters of God. And he says, by this all men shall know that you're my disciples, that you have love one toward another. How does love act? Love acts politely. Love acts in a manner that is well-mannered. Then he says, Love, listen to this, love does not seek its own. What is he saying? Love surrenders its rights. You know why? Because love never loses. You can't ever lose loving. Then he says, if you'll notice, he says that it is not provoked. That is, love enables me to have a quiet spirit no matter what. Now, when you and I learn to love, people can say all kinds of things and we can just stand and listen to them and smile and say, thank you very much. Sorry you don't understand, or I understand how you feel, what you're saying. Or if they accuse us, you hear you are a Christian, you this and you that, just let it go by. Now, we have to learn to love. We certainly do have to learn to love. But we can respond in the proper fashion. We don't have to be, as he says, easily provoked. And if we're easily provoked and touchy, it's because we are wrapped up in ourselves. He says, but those of us who understand the love of God, they experience that. Let them say what they want to say. Do what they want to do. We don't have to defend ourselves. We can just love them in return no matter what. Then he says, this love that we're speaking of here, he says, it does not seek its own. It's not provoked. It does not take into account a wrong suffering. Now listen very carefully. Did you know that one of the primary problems in people's relationships is an unforgiving spirit? You know what Paul says in this passage? When he speaks here of does not take into account wrong suffered, here's what he's saying, that love enables me to forgive. It empowers me to forgive no matter what. Think about this. An unforgiving spirit is a spirit of bondage. An unforgiving spirit is a spirit of imprisonment, because you cannot keep score without being imprisoned by what's on the scoreboard. And God does not intend for us to act that way. Let me ask you a question. How many sins have you ever committed that God has not forgiven you for? Not a one. Well, let me ask you this. What right do you and I have? Is it even fitting to you and me as believers, followers of Jesus Christ, that we are such that we can't forgive someone for something that God has forgiven them for? If a person is a believer, they live in the forgiveness of God. Now, he'll bring about discipline to remind them of what they've done and correct their conduct and their actions, a sense of direction. But forgiveness is not a choice on my part. Forgiveness is just a part of being a believer, forgiving. The unbeliever has a real difficult time with this. But for the child of God, we have God's love on the inside of us flowing through us. He enables us. That's the power of love. Probably 95% of the people who have problems in their relationships, if not more, have problems with an unforgiving spirit. They just can't forgive. But Paul says, love enables you and me. If you've got a scoreboard, love enables us to erase it. On what basis? He says, when he pardoned us from all sin, past, present, and future, the crucifixion took care of. He says it keeps no score of wrongs, no matter what it may be. Forgiveness is the only way godly people can live, no matter what. Do you have the capacity to do it than your own self? No. But there's somebody inside of you who's willing to let that love flow through you no matter what. And you see, if you have an unforgiving spirit, you're a prisoner. And it's amazing to me how people hate and have animosity and bitterness and resentment and hostility and all these things going on inside of them, and they think that that's legitimate. It may be legitimate from their perspective, but what it's doing, it's poisoned their whole system. A person who's living with an unforgiving spirit is a person who's living in poison. And what's happening is that poison has absolutely saturated everything from their mind, the top of their head, to the bottom of their toes. This poison is dripping out. And you know what will happen? When a person is like that, you don't have to be around them very long before what happens. They begin to pour it out. And so he says, love does not take into account wrong suffering. He says, likewise, love doesn't rejoice in unrighteousness, but rejoices with the truth. We do hate evil and injustice. We're supposed to hate that kind of thing, the thing that sin does. Not hate the one who is committing the injustice, but hate the evil itself. For example, in spite of everything we see on the outside, the real truth is this. Every single person God's ever created has within them the capacity to become something. But so often, the way they grow up, So often, the way they're treated, so often, what they learn and what they have not learned, what they've been exposed to, what they've not been exposed

truth, got enough of the right influence, we don't participate in that. But there are people out there, that's all they've ever known, is grab, stab, climb, beat, shove, push, get it, no matter what. Does that mean they don't have the capacity to love? It means that it's been so covered up for so long, it may appear they have no capacity, but God created them with the same capacity that you and I have naturally. Then when we find the Lord Jesus Christ as our Savior, then we know how to love someone. But the most unlovable person is worth saving, no matter what. And the reason I know that is because when he said, "For God so loved the world, he gave his only begotten Son, that whosoever believes in him," the most unlovable, despicable kind of person. God loves every single person equally. Does he treat us all alike? No. Will he save anybody? Yes. God does not have any kind of slates, scoreboards he's keeping on anybody. He just loves us. And you know what? He wants us to love the same way. And he says, it rejoices in the truth. Love wants to know the truth about itself. You see, when you and I are loving, we want to know the truth about us as well as other people, because we want to become the persons God wants us to be. Then he says, love bears all things. Now, what does that mean? That word really means to cover things. Love, the love of God within me, empowers and enables me to hear bad things about people and keep it to myself. Covers a multitude of sins. You see, if you're the kind of person who gets to the telephone just as soon as you hear something bad, that's not loving. When he says love covers a multitude of sins, it means no matter what's bad in your life, I don't want to just share that with the world. I want to help you deal with it if I can. I may not be able to do anything but keep my mouth shut. Love covers a multitude of sins. If I love someone, I'm looking out for their happiness, their security, and their well-being. Now, their well-being may cause me to go to that person and say, this is not right, and you need to correct this, and I'm willing to help you if I possibly can. Because you see, I want you to become the godly person God wants you to be, and I'm willing to help you build those characteristics in your life that God wants so that you can become the person you want to be. But being openly critical, gossiping, caustic criticism, none of that has to do with love. But it also does mean to be willing to bear someone else's burden. Move over to Galatians chapter 5. You recall in this passage when Paul is talking about people making mistakes and stumbling in their life in the earlier part. Then he says in the 6th chapter, and he says in verse 1, "Brethren, even if a man or woman's caught in any trespass, you who are spiritual, restore such a one in the spirit of gentleness, each one looking to yourself, lest you too be tempted. Bear one another's burdens, and thus fulfill the law of Christ." Now, what's the law of Christ? Remember what he said? He said, all the law and the prophets hang on this: thou shalt love the Lord thy God with all thy heart, mind, soul, strength, and thy neighbors yourself. He says, now we're to bear each other's burdens, and when you and I are willing to get up under somebody else's load, it may be an emotional load, it may be something in their finances and their job, it doesn't make it what it is. He says love is reaching beyond itself, willing to bear, to help, to cover if necessary, willing to protect, willing to get up under that load and share that load with someone else. Then he says, it bears all things, it believes all things. Does that mean that love, that if we are loving people, that we're just gullible, we believe everything we hear? No. Here's what it means. Love enables me to believe the best about someone no matter what. That's what love does. You see, love isn't suspicious, always looking for some reason to criticize. Then if you'll notice, he says that love hopes all things. That means simply this, that love enables me to hope for the best in you no matter what's going on. When somebody loves us, and we know that they love us, and we feel their love, and we're experiencing their love, you know what? It doesn't make any difference how bad, how difficult, how deep, how dark, how dingy it may be. There's something that stimulates hope
and invigorates and brings the birth

0: hope in our life when we feel loved by someone else. He says, love hopes all things. And then he says, love endures all things. What does he mean? Simply this, that when you and I love, there is a strength. Listen to this. There is a strength. There is a power. There is an energy. There is a source of strength within us that flows through us, that enables us to bear up and to bear and to receive and to go through the troubles, the trials, the heartaches. You know what happens? Somehow he keeps us steady. The truth is, when the love of God is flowing in your life and mine, we're tapped into this inexhaustible resource, and God's love can flow through us. And what's happening? We're not settled on ourselves. We're thinking about other people. And so we endure by the strength that God gives. It is the love within us that enables us to endure. And then he concludes this part of this passage by simply saying, in verse 8, listen, love never fails. That is, love is unending. When you and I have the love of God within our hearts, let me ask you, when is it going to run out? It's not going to ever run out. Here's what it means, ultimately. That no matter what's going on and how long it goes on, no matter what troubles us and trials and heartaches we face, no matter what people say, what they do to us, he says, the proper response is always love. That never fails. It never fails. You see, because if my response to difficulty and hardship and trial, abuse, or whatever it may be, if my response is always to love the other person, here's what that means. Watch this now. That means that no matter what they do, I'm still a free man, because I don't allow them to imprison me with my bitterness and resentment and anger and hostility and unforgiving spirit. And if I should ask you, do you want to be free or in prison? Everybody wants to be free. And my friend, if you want to be free, the love of God must flow in your heart. And where does it begin? This is where it begins. It begins with you placing your trust in Christ as your personal Savior and having your sins forgiven. And when you trust Jesus Christ as your personal Savior, and what you're saying is, I do believe that what he did at the cross atoned for my sin, paid my sin debt in full, and I receive him as my personal Savior for the forgiveness of my sins, then the love of God begins to flow in your life. Because the Spirit of God comes to take up abode, and he begins to flow, and he will allow that love to flow in your life. You know what happens? All of life begins to change. You have the capacity now to walk in the freedom that only love can provide. Where love is missing, there is no freedom. Where love is present, there is an awesome power within you to walk above what life may throw at you. And I believe that he wants us all to be walking fountains of love, his love flowing, overflowing in us and through us to other people who are hurting all around us. And somehow, when I'm giving myself away to someone else, I'm not thinking about me. And when I've given myself away to someone else, the love of God is so flowing through us that we don't feel like we've given away, because the love of God is continually replenishing all that we give. Love is the eternal gift of God that keeps us the free children of God, which brings him the glory that he's seeking.
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1: 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How do you let go of bitterness? It begins with Christ and continues with Christ. Here's a moment with Charles Stanley.
0: How do you want to live? You want to wake up in the mornings imprisoned by bitterness, hatred, resentment, hostility, anger, having a pity party, being depressed? Do you want to wake up in the mornings with an unforgiving spirit, hating to see the day start? Or do you want to wake up free and allowing the love of God to spill out on all the people around you? It is a choice you make, and it begins with Christ, and it continues through a daily surrender of yourself to the Holy Spirit within you, submitting to His will and His way. And when you and I do that, you know what He does? He just opens the faucet of love all the way and lets us enjoy what life's all about. Father, we thank You today for the fact that Your love knows no limitations and that You have loved us with a love that is eternal, complete, fulfilling, satisfying. I think about, Father, so many people who are imprisoned by bitterness and resentment over the things that have happened in the past in their life, and somehow they cannot let it go. Would You just enable them to see today that to trust the Lord Jesus as Savior will empower them to let go of the past and begin to live in the present and the wonderful future that You have for every child of Yours. But we ask it in Jesus' name. Amen.
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5: 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Oh my goodness, I just, right before I turned on the mic, I had the world's biggest sneeze, and I'm thinking, oh no, Lord, don't let this happen. During my first break on this Thursday on the air. So I avoided it, so we're all good at this point. Hey, speaking of Colin, let me see if I can find this here. Here it is. Posted on his Facebook page recently the latest update. It says this: please continue to pray for Colin. He's basically has had some complications, which is no big surprise for someone who has just undergone a bone marrow transplant. And we've talked about that as well here on the air. I guess his kidneys are not functioning as well as they could, so we need to be praying for his kidneys. He's had some dialysis in recent days to help with his infection and to relieve some of the swelling that he's experiencing. Another week or so before we know if the cells are working in his body. The doctors told us this would be, I'm quoting here, the doctors told us this would be one of the hardest things we have ever gone through. And I thought we have been going through a lot, but they didn't lie. This is so very hard. Please pray for me as I need to work to keep our insurance or medical insurance up and running and to keep everything going. The Lord did provide a home for us that we moved into just about over a week ago. God is good. He is faithful. I'm holding on to Him. Don't be afraid to reach out. I will answer as I can. Thank you again for all of your prayers. Okay, let me give you Colin's email. Your emails to encourage Colin and his family have made such a big difference. And if you have time today to just shoot him a quick email, I know that he and his family would appreciate that so very much. And of course, just let him know. Just say, hey, Colin, I'm praying for you today, praying for your kidneys, praying for no complications, et cetera, et cetera. All right, here you go. You ready? It's Colin, C-O-L-L-I-N-L. That's Colin, C-O-L-L-I-N-L, at khcb.org. So that's Colin, C-O-L-L-I-N-L for Lambert, at khcb.org.

Great to have you with us this morning, 105.7 KHCB. Kurt, spending some time with you sitting in for Colin. You ever had a bad neighbor? Just between you and me, you ever had a bad neighbor? I know. The answer is yes for each and every one of us. How do you deal, as a follower of Jesus, how do you deal with a bad neighbor? Now, there are degrees of bad. There are those folks who are inconsiderate, not necessarily hostile toward you, but inconsiderate. There are those who you try to talk to, and they just kind of blow you off. Again, not hostile. It's just in one ear and out the other. Or they'll tell you, yeah, you know, I'll try to get the dog to stop barking at 2 o'clock in the morning. And then they never follow through on all of that. But when you get a hostile neighbor, that's the toughest, right? First of all, if it becomes a dangerous situation, hello, you need to call authorities. We have to do that. But in the meantime, we need to keep in mind, as followers of Jesus, we do not respond as the world would respond. Now, we have the Holy Spirit living within us. If He is not empowering us, then we cannot live this Christian life. But we quench Him and we grieve Him. We need to go to God first and foremost when we're dealing with any challenge. And this challenge of having a bad neighbor, a hostile neighbor, falls within that category of anything, right? Jesus was crystal clear that we need to pray for our enemies. That is not an easy thing to do. I think that and forgiving others, we're called to forgive others. I think those two things among the top two for challenges in the Christian life. But here's the deal. It's not optional. And so the answer is, it seems so simple, but I have been there, and I'm here to tell you that it takes persistence. It takes the power of the Holy Spirit. But when we pray, God moves in this type of situation. And we need to bring our hostile neighbor before the Lord. What can we pray for? Well, we can pray, of course, that God's going to intervene and stop the bad behavior and just throw water on a raging fire. We can pray for justice. Most of all, we need to pray for their salvation. If they don't know Jesus Christ as their Lord and Savior, who knows how God is going to use your response to this whole situation to be a bridge where their heart is a bridge from your heart to their heart, and you can share the gospel. Who knows how God can use that? As far as it concerns me, the word says, I'm going to pursue peace with everyone. Of course, you can't control their response, but that should be our heart. And as we bring them before God, we need to love them in His power in the name of Jesus. So as we risk and wrestle to love these tough neighbors, difficult neighbors, keep this in mind, follower of Jesus. God goes with us. He's with us always, graciously providing the words and the wisdom that we need. Hang in there if you have a bad neighbor. KHCB inviting you to draw closer to Jesus right now.

0: 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You've got 105.7 FM KHCB. My name is Kurt, in for Colin this morning. I hope you've been enjoying the Abide 31-Day Devotional through the Gospel of John. We kick this thing off the 1st of July, and I've just kind of gotten to the point where I rely on it. Once I signed up, and then I get that text every morning, it's wonderful. It's a great habit. So we text you a link to the scripture. There are some thoughts about the scripture, some practical, just a way to apply it. Application point is something that's so very important when you read scripture. So it's really easy. And if you want to join in, even though we've been doing it since the beginning of July, and you're thinking, well, that train has already left the station. Not true. 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So if you'd like to do that, really easy. 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
1: This is Max McLean. The story of the Bible is a divine drama of how God would redeem his people from their sin. The next phase in Jesus' mission was to unleash the power of the Holy Spirit on his disciples. When did he do that? Listen to the Bible from Acts 2. When the day of Pentecost came, they were all together in one place. Suddenly, a sound, like the blowing of a violent wind, came from heaven and filled the whole house where they were sitting. They saw what seemed to be tongues of fire that separated and came to rest on each of them. All of them were filled with the Holy Spirit and began to speak in other tongues as the Spirit enabled them. Now they were staying in Jerusalem, God-fearing Jews from every nation under heaven. When they heard this sound, a crowd came together in bewilderment because each one heard them speaking in his own language. Utterly amazed, they asked, "Are not all these men who are speaking Galileans? How is it that each of us hears them in his own native language? We hear them declaring the wonders of God in our own tongues." Amazed and perplexed, they asked one another, "What does this mean?" Some, however, made fun of them and said, "They have had too much wine." Then Peter stood up with the 11, raised his voice, and addressed the crowd, "Fellow Jews, and all of you who live in Jerusalem, let me explain this to you. Listen carefully to what I say. These men are not drunk as you suppose. It's only 9 in the morning. No. This is what was spoken by the prophet Joel. In the last days, God says, I will pour out my spirit on all people. Your sons and daughters will prophesy. Your young men will see visions. Your old men will dream dreams. Even on my servants, both men and women, I will pour out my spirit in those days, and they will prophesy. I will show wonders in the heaven above and signs on the earth below, blood and fire and billows of smoke. The sun will be turned to darkness and the moon to blood before the coming of the great and glorious day of the Lord. And everyone who calls on the name of the Lord will be saved." From Acts 2, listen to the Bible. It's great for the soul.
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105.7 FM KHCB, inviting you to draw closer to the heart of Jesus. Kurt in for Colin this morning. On vacation, still the vacation season. Maybe you will be renting a car at some point. USA Today reporting that there is an upsell scam that could add hundreds to your bill. I guess the way this works is you go up to the counter after you booked a car, and then they say, "Wow, I'm so sorry. There are no vehicles like the one you booked. Apologize. Well, you're either going to have to wait for the car to be turned back in from the previous customer so we can give it to you, or we can upgrade you into a much nicer vehicle, but it's going to cost you." Now, my personal experience has been when that happens, they upgrade you for free. And I think that's probably the way it happens for most folks. But evidently, you know, the times are changing just a little bit. And so how do we respond to this? Or how can we avoid being in this particular situation according to the travel experts? So very glad you asked. Number one, book a car at a less busy time. You know, avoid arriving what's a good example? Avoid arriving at the car rental counter December 24th at 3 o'clock in the afternoon. You get the idea. The earlier, the better. Pay in full before you arrive at the counter. If you pay in full, they have to give you what you already paid for or upgrade your reservation for free. At least that's the general approach. And you may even get a discount. Put a star by that. You may even get a discount on your car by paying the entire rental up front. Or you can just call their bluff. If you refuse to accept the upsell, your car rental company will have to either give you an available car or pay for your rental with a competing car rental company. That apparently is the industry practice. One more thing. Beware of the fine print. So they give you a new contract with the upgraded car. Make sure you read everything. Yeah, I know it's tough. It's like, I just want my car. I want to get out of here. But you need to look that over, because once you accept the keys to a bigger vehicle, sign an agreement without looking at it, sometimes the contract may have a new higher rate, something the car rental associate conveniently did not tell you when you were making the swap. So good word to the wise. Hope that helps you out. KHCB. Drawing closer to the heart of Jesus each and every day. Thanks for your company.

0: Hello, welcome to Sincerely Yours Time. I'm Bonnie Bement, sitting in again today for Scott Cruz, sharing a few of your notes and also the daily financial report. And then just reminding you once again that tomorrow and Saturday, it is Christmas in July on KHCB, a tradition that has been going on for many years. And what that means is you'll hear Christmas music tomorrow and Saturday, and even during By Request, and just a couple of days that we can celebrate Christmas. You can celebrate it all year long because we're celebrating God's gift to us, that God so loved the world that he gave his only begotten Son, that whoever believes in him should not perish but have everlasting life. And that's a message to share with everyone every day. So please tell family and friends. They can tune in, whether it's by the radio or the phone app or online at khcb.org. And we can celebrate God's gift to us hearing the Christmas music during all of the music segments tomorrow and Saturday. And during the programming that you hear on KHCB, you're going to continue to hear God's Word in all of the programs that are aired. So those will not be interrupted tomorrow and Saturday. And just want you to tune in and hear God's Word, whether it's through music or the spoken word. Well, I want to share a few notes that have come to KHCB. And this first friend said, "Blessings to you, my brothers and sisters. The fruit of the righteous is a tree of life, and he who wins souls is wise. The thing I love about KHCB is that you win souls forever." And this is a friend in Houston, and KHCB seeks to share the gospel, the word of God, and the word to let people know that they can be a believer in Jesus Christ. Believe on the Lord Jesus Christ, and you will be saved. And seeking to win souls for Jesus Christ, and then seeking to train and disciple others as they hear God's word. Thank you for that encouragement. Thank you, too, for supporting the ministry, a longtime listener to KHCB. Another friend said, "I wanted to thank you for the music you play. I listen from the car, and sometimes you play some contemporary songs that are very beautiful, like Jesus Messiah. I love these type of songs. I'm 84 and enjoy the new songs, too. The Goodness of God is another one, as well as Living Hope." And this is a friend from the Houston area. Thank you for listening to KHCB in your car and letting us know that you enjoy the music that you hear on KHCB. And there is a variety of hymns that are still being aired with the Hymn of the Month and also some more contemporary songs. But thank you for letting us know that you're enjoying the music. And thank you for being a part of the KHCB family. Now, here is the daily financial report. $350,000 is the need this month for KHCB. $3,537 has been received. That now brings the total to $146,151, leaving a balance to meet the need this month of $203,849. Until the next time, sincerely yours, I'm Bonnie Bement for Scott Cruz.
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2: It's 84 and mostly cloudy. Wind is from the north-northeast at 10 to 15 miles per hour. A few showers today with a high in the mid-90s. Tonight, clear with a low in the low 80s. Then tomorrow, clear with a high in the mid-90s. Tomorrow night, clear with a low in the upper 70s. It's 84 and mostly cloudy.

105.7 KHCB, helping you draw closer to Jesus each and every day. What a privilege it is to do that. Good morning. Welcome to Thursday. My name is Kurt. I'm in for my good buddy, Colin. Thank you again for keeping Colin in your thoughts and your prayers as he recovers from his bone marrow transplants. Lord, be with our brother, Colin. When it comes to sharing the gospel with others, have you found yourself in this position? You have an opportunity and you do not seize the moment for whatever reason. Maybe you're thinking, well, I don't want to look like a religious fanatic, or I don't want to scare this person away, or what if I say the wrong thing? Or there are a million excuses we come up with for not sharing the good news when we see an open door. Now, this is not to pile guilt or condemnation on you, or for that matter, me. The ground is level here. As believers, my guess is we all have been in this situation. But one of the things that I have grown, keyword, grown into is sharing my faith as God has given me opportunity. I had the opportunity, speaking of opportunities, to chat with a Christian recording artist some years ago on one of my shows when I was working for a radio network. And she was talking about a situation she had at a grocery store where she felt compelled to share the gospel with this particular lady. And she did what I was just talking about. She talked herself out of it, saying, oh, well, maybe she's already a believer, or, you know, maybe she's going to think I'm, kind of this weird person who wants to talk to her, or a Bible beater, whatever you want to say. But she said, I walked away from that, and the lady, I saw her drive away in the parking lot, and I was thinking, now, why did I do that? That's what I'm talking about, one of those situations. And she was talking with her pastor about this, and he said something to her that she shared with me that really hit home. Something very basic, something very simple. Why would you not share the gospel with that person? What do you have to lose? Especially if you're thinking, well, God, is this you? Are you opening the door, or is it just me? Or think about what makes your enemy, who is very real, by the way, follower of Jesus, he wants to trip you up. What would make the devil and his minions most happy? That would be us keeping our mouths shut. So she said, from now on, I decided, from that point on, I am going to share the gospel, no matter what the results may be. I'm going to do it the best I can, ask God for help. I'm going to love the other person. It's always the right decision to share the gospel. Always. Choose that which makes the devil most angry. Because the devil would never tell you, oh yeah, go share the gospel with that person. Let's be bold today. Let's be courageous. As God opens the door of opportunity for us, let's not overanalyze stuff. Let's not come up with excuses. Let's pray that the Lord helps us, the power of the Holy Spirit, and just chat with folks, meet them where they are. And if they look at us like we're weird or a religious fanatic or they're offended, just put the results in God's hands. And you know, when you put your head on the pillow at night, that you have been obedient to what Jesus really is calling you to do. It's always the right decision to share Jesus with someone, and God will help us do it. Do you like that challenge? I'm throwing down the gauntlet on this Thursday. KHCB inviting you to draw closer to the heart of Christ.

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1: Contrary to what some may tell you, there can be a silver lining to the dark clouds of doubt. Just take it by faith, we are often told. But there are situations where doubting what you're uncertain of results in a far more positive faith in the long run than to just blindly accept something. Doubt causes you to dig deep, to search for truth, to compare what you have been told with what the Bible really says. There can be a positive side to doubt. While some never confront their doubts, others face them, and they end up being better because of it, much better. Lew Wallace was a doubter who questioned the claims of Jesus Christ, and he set out to prove that his doubts were indeed founded in fact. Wallace, then a U.S. governor, had been challenged by his agnostic friend Robert Ingersoll to write a book, but most of Wallace's doubts were based on hearsay, secondhand evidence. He set out to find out for himself who Jesus Christ really was. He began by reading the Gospels, and by the time he got to the Gospel of John, his doubts had begun to fade. With the centurion who stood at the foot of the cross, Wallace eventually cried out, "Surely this was the Son of God." His doubts faded, and he began to write, giving us the book, Ben-Hur, A Tale of the Christ. From Wallace's book came one of the greatest movies ever produced, Ben-Hur. Even those who were contemporaries of Jesus Christ also had their doubts. But instead of reproving them, Jesus rewarded them. Thomas, of course, was the foremost skeptic of the 12 who walked with Jesus. "I've got to see for myself," was his attitude. "Unless I see the nail marks in his hands and put my fingers where the nails were and put my hands into his side, I will not believe," he said. Talk about skepticism. Having confronted his doubts, though, Thomas encountered the truth. The result? According to tradition, his faith became so rock solid that he spent the rest of his life proclaiming the good news of the gospel, and he died in India as a martyr. Even John the Baptist, the one who baptized Jesus at the beginning of his ministry, struggled with doubt as he languished in prison. Cut off from contact with Jesus, battling depression, John wondered if Jesus was the real Messiah. To settle those nagging doubts, in the words of Scripture, he sent his disciples to the Lord to ask, "Are you the one who was to come, or should we expect someone else?" What happened? When the men came to Jesus, they said, "John the Baptist sent us to you to ask, are you the one who was to come, or should we expect someone else?" Confrontation with the truth is something which can be positive, beneficial to those who come with an open mind. Jesus replied, "If anyone chooses to do God's will, he will find out whether my teaching comes from God or whether I speak on my own." For those who confront doubts with an open mind, having made the decision to accept truth, the search is a rewarding experience. "The truth will set you free," said Jesus. A closing thought, a kind of disclaimer which you need to note. There are two kinds of doubt, honest doubt and confirmed unbelief. For those who refuse the truth, there is little hope. But for the honest doubter, great gain can come out of it. Which friend do you have?
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105.7 FM KHCB. Kurt with you. Good morning. Thanks for being with us. Again, if you'd like to encourage our brother Colin, I'm sitting in for him as he continues to recover from his bone marrow transplant. You can send him an email, Colin with two L's. That's C-O-L-L-I-N-L for Lambert. Colin, C-O-L-L-I-N-L at KHCB.org. Coming up Saturday, a new school year is on the horizon. We want to help you out and have some fun while doing it. We're going to be out at Vita City Church in Houston, 10 a.m. to 1 p.m., back to school bash. It's going to be a big bash, and we want you to be a part of it. We're going to be at the we're going to be there with the booth. The team's going to be out there, pick up some KHCB swag and goodies, a lot of it to be given away. Speaking of giving stuff away, we have a school supply giveaway while supplies last. If you'd like some more details, again, 10 to 1 coming up this Saturday at Vita City Church in Houston. Details, khcb.org/event.

0: 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A Youth Praise Night takes place Friday, July 24th in Richmond at the Grace Center. 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The Youth Praise Night, July 24th, beginning at 6:30 with Eddie James at the Grace Center in Richmond. 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The 24th Church and Pastoral Anniversary of Spring of Life Church will be celebrated Sunday, July 26th at 3 p.m. The church at 10920 South Post Oak in Houston. 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You've heard a page from the calendar. 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

105.7 FM KHCB. Have you seen this in the news? This is something that we need to be taking note of. Fox News recently reporting that carrying a Bible in Northern Ireland hospitals could be a crime under the abortion buffer zone laws. So, first part of July, I guess, the Police Service of Northern Ireland issued a written response to the Northern Ireland Policing Board clarifying the scope of the Abortion Services Safe Access Zones Act in Northern Ireland 2023 and its impact on hospital clergy and religious ministry. Now, the law prohibits influencing, preventing, or impeding access or causing harassment, alarm, or distress to a protected person within about 328 feet of facilities where abortions are performed. They clarified that the law does not affect the vast majority of hospital chaplains or pastors in their day-to-day work unless their activities bring them into a protected safe zone. However, the law makes no exemptions at all for clergy or religious identity. Carrying Bibles, reading scripture, consensual pastoral ministry, and praying with a patient during end-of-life care could be considered unlawful if the activity takes place inside one of these protected zones and is recognized as potentially influencing or distressing a protected person nearby. Visible or quote-unquote passive religious practice may also constitute an offense, they're telling us here, even where no direct approach or communication takes place. The PSNI emphasized that a religious person's intention behind the activity does not protect them from liability under the law. So this is, it's kind of complicated, I know, but I guess this comes after a retired pastor was convicted and fined just over $600 in May for preaching a sermon on John 3:16 near a hospital where abortions are performed. He may be the first person prosecuted under the law for preaching a sermon that did not even mention abortion, according to a faith-based advocacy group, the Christian Institute, which is supporting his legal case. We need to keep our eyes on this type of thing, no matter where it's going on. I guess when it comes to the U.S., a State Department spokesman says the U.S. is still monitoring many buffer zone cases in the U.K., as well as other acts of censorship throughout Europe. The U.K.'s persecution of silent prayer represents not only an egregious violation of the fundamental right to free speech and religious liberty, but also a concerning departure from the shared values that ought to underpin the U.S.-U.K. relations. Something to be aware of. We do not want to bury our heads in the sand as believers, do we? 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

0: good without God? This is Ken Ham, heading up the ministry that's built a full-size Noah's Ark. For decades, Christianity has been declining in Europe. A few years ago, some researchers asked if morality was declining with the church, and their answer was, no, not really. But how did they find morality? You see, abortion and homosexuality were just labelled as traditionally offensive, while lying and stealing were labelled as immoral. The researchers found many Europeans accept abortion and homosexuality, but still think lying and stealing are wrong. So yes, morality has declined as more people have rejected God's word as the basis for right and wrong. It just depends on if you're using God's definitions.
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105.7 KHCB, inviting you to draw closer to the heart of Jesus. Good morning. Welcome to a Thursday. My name is Kurt, and we want to hear from you. 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Or better yet, if you have maybe just a couple of minutes or so here this morning, pick up the phone and give us a call. We'd love to hear the sound of your voice, and you can tell us a story. And we love to use some of these stories on the air, by the way. 832-922-4427 is the number. That's 832-922-4427. Drawing closer to the heart of Jesus, one testimony at a time. God.

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1: It's 84 and mostly cloudy. Wind is from the northeast at 5 to 10 miles per hour. A few showers today with a high in the mid-90s. Tonight, clear with a low in the low 80s. Then tomorrow, clear with a high in the mid-90s. Tomorrow night, clear with a low in the upper 70s. It's 84 and mostly cloudy.

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1: God can do anything. God can change anyone. If I want you to remember anything as a result of this time together, it's that statement. For nothing will be impossible with God.
0: There are moments in life when God's direction makes absolutely no sense. The path forward seems unclear, the obstacles feel insurmountable, and the only thing you know for certain is that you can't pull this off on your own. Sound familiar? Well, today on Insight for Living, Chuck Swindoll describes one of the most breathtaking miracles in all of Scripture, an inflection point when the humanly impossible became divinely certain. If you're facing something right now that feels completely beyond you, Chuck invites you to examine the Spirit's most significant mission.
1: Our Father, we thank you for the firsts in our lives. That first person who had the courage to look at us and ask us about things eternal and to make us aware that things were not well. And we had to face that. We had to come to terms with that. And we look back on that, realizing at that time it seemed fearful and confusing and maybe even for some a struggle. But we look back and thank you for sending that person to be like Gabriel was for Mary, the messenger of good news. Thank you for reminding us again, and for many, the very first time, that with you, nothing is impossible. No friend without Christ is impossibly lost. It may very well be you would have us speak to him or her this week. Thank you for the first time, our Father, when we realize the meaning and significance of deep and abiding worship. When we were delivered from the feeling that we needed to be entertained, but we were really to come before the holy God, to hear his truth, to sing his songs, to pause in quietness and let the wonder in. And this season of the year, our Father, we thank you for that first light on that dark night. When all else was wrong in the world, you gave us that Son of yours, and we thank you for him. May we worship him today as if for the first time, with a fresh, as if first time joy that we are participating in your work for your glory. In the name of Jesus, our first and only Savior, we pray. Everyone said, amen.
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1: It's easy to forget the kind of times into which Jesus was born. And what makes his birth all the more amazing is that it was, in God's estimation, the right moment. Though in the world's eyes, there would have been 100 reasons to choose another time, either before then or after the fact. But those prophecies waited to be fulfilled. And that is what was accomplished according to God's promise, just as he planned. If God were to wait until time was just right, there would never have been a son sent. But against all the odds, and in spite of the threatening situation that even this young couple faced after the birth, God brought forth his son. And by the way, he had all of the arrangements put together before time ever began. And the account is in Luke chapter 1. And the main part we're considering is verses 26 to 38, which really identifies two people and focuses on them. One is an angel named Gabriel, and one is a young woman who is a virgin named Mary. The angel we read in verse 26 is sent from God to a city in Galilee called Nazareth. In the council of divine decrees, before there was ever time on earth, before there was ever matter, before there was a sun, moon, or stars, the Godhead together planned salvation. And in the plan of salvation, it was ordained that this angel be sent on this particular day to this particular woman living in this particular place. Planning our salvation, knowing our need for the Savior, our God already has put together the plan that on this very day, at this particular time, this angel, the messenger angel, would leave the throne room of the Father and come to this earth. And we read he would come to the city in Galilee called Nazareth. The reason Luke writes it like that is because there were people reading it for the first time who would not know where Nazareth was. His gospel would spread across the whole known world, but who ever heard of Nazareth? It's a tiny place. And if you think Nazareth is small, Bethlehem is even smaller. But never doubt it, the destination is determined, the person is selected, the situation is complicated, and the mission is humanly impossible. All four are true. Let me unpack them. First, the destination. The angel was to go to the city called, really we would call it a village, called Nazareth. Nazareth is where Mary lived, it's where Joseph lived, it's where they have been betrothed. Unlike today, in those days, in a Jewish marriage, there was the commitment to one another followed by the signing of a betrothal covenant, which lasted usually about a year. During that year, they were known as husband and wife. Though they didn't live together, they were not intimate with one another. They were seen as husband and wife, which explains why he is called her husband on occasion, though they've not actually been married. They are committed to one another in this betrothal, and the angel is to find her in the city of Nazareth, and he does so. So the person is selected. She is a virgin, never knew a man. Now the situation is complicated. Complicated. Why? Because the plan of God required depositing on this earth a sinless but very human individual. How do you get a child born without sin who comes from the womb of his mother or her mother? How do you do that? The possibilities get a little bit complicated. I took my time this week to think through what those possibilities were. Listen to them. First, God could have chosen a human mother and a human father and then put the baby there and have them have the child. The problem is you've got a sinful product. Can't come from just an average man and woman. That's the result of intercourse, and then the baby 9 months later is born. You'd have a sinful child. Well, the second possibility is neither one. Just leave a divinely given gift on a doorstep. Mary finds the baby and claims it. The problem there, he's not truly human. Hasn't had a birth, so that won't work. The third possibility is to send a soul and spirit to live in a person already on earth. The problem is it would not be his own body, nor could it be said that he is truly human, but has in fact been brought into a life. So this leaves only the option, number four, the supernatural conception. The womb of Mary would be that earthly vehicle. However, the embryo would bypass the contamination with sin, since the tiny speck of life within Mary's womb would have been made possible, as we're going to read, by the Holy Spirit. The miracle is often called the virgin birth miracle. It's the virgin conception that is miraculous. Never before, never since has this ever occurred. G. Campbell Morgan writes this: he was the God-man, not God indwelling a man, of such there have been many. Not a man deified, of such there have been none, save in the myths of the pagan systems of thought, but God and man combining in one personality the two natures, a perpetual enigma and mystery baffling the possibility of explanation. Having read that, I'm now going to explain what baffles the possibility of explanation. Always makes me smile when I think about that. Like the statement, thanks be to God for his gift, too wonderful for words. And then I speak on it for 30 minutes to give you the words that are too wonderful for us to grasp. How do we really put it all together? How do we make sense out of what is absolutely impossible? You just keep reading the text. You keep reading the holy word of God. He comes to a virgin engaged to a man whose name was Joseph, of the descendants of David, and the virgin's name was Mary. Remember, she wasn't expecting it. It was an absolute sudden surprise to her. She looks up and she sees the visible manifestation of an angelic being. Coming in, he said to her, "Hail, favored one. The Lord is with you." Look at the words. She's the favored one.

one. And how is it that the Lord is going to be with me? I believe in my Lord, but why the need for his presence with me, delivered to me from the messenger, himself, Gabriel? You're not surprised to read that she was very perplexed, verse 29. The tense of this particular Greek term suggests ongoing. She continues to mull it over. She's not questioning it. In fact, she's not disagreeing with it. She's just puzzled by it. And it's like I would feel if Cynthia said to me tomorrow morning, "Hey, honey, I forgot to tell you, we're going to have a fifth child." I would be perplexed to hear that. We would name the baby a miracle, but that's as far as I'm going with that. It's just not going to happen. Mary's thinking it can't happen. In her case, she's got the right age going for her, but she doesn't have the right intimate experience. So she's perplexed. The word means to be caught up in intense curiosity. How could this be? Because a man I do not know, literally the statement reads. Remember, it has to be a man. And I'm in love with Joseph, but I've never been intimate with Joseph. I do not know a man. David McKenna adds a curious statement here. Jesus' divine human nature is a physical as well as a theological fact. Luke the physician set up the paradox when he announced that Jesus was conceived by the Holy Ghost in the womb of Mary without human agency. The genetic puzzle has never been unraveled. Did God select certain qualities in genetic structure, chromosome mix, and the DNA code? If so, what are the personality features of the Word made flesh? Some might contend that the case for the humanity of Jesus is already refuted. Others have chosen to deny the virgin birth in order to make Jesus fully human. Logically, the genetic mystery is no greater than the incarnation itself. Like geneticists who have not unlocked the secret of conception, we must rely upon information about Jesus' birth and development to find out if he was fully human. And he goes on to describe those characteristics of humanity. You can't unravel it. If you're waiting for scientific proof of this, you'll wait in vain. It's a miracle. Miracles lack proof of this nature. She's told you will have the baby. She's asking, how can it be? And now he explains. It doesn't help her with all of the answers, but it at least describes the supernatural nature of the conception. The angel said to her, "Do not be afraid, Mary, for you have found favor with God. Behold, you will conceive in your womb," verse 31, "and bear a son. You shall name him Jesus. He will be great. He will be called the Son of the Most High. And the Lord God will give him the throne of his father David. He will reign over the house of Jacob, and his kingdom will have no end." How can that be? I understand you're talking Messiah here. But what I don't get is how this will occur. I can't figure it out. Verse 35 is crucial because it represents the Holy Spirit's most significant mission. The angel answered and said to her, "The Holy Spirit will come upon you. The power of the Most High will overshadow you." These are all human terms, accommodating human ignorance and an inability to grasp the truth. The Holy Spirit will come upon you. The power of the Most High will overshadow you. For this reason, the Holy Child shall be called the Son of God. What you must understand, even the most intense skeptic listening right now, is that you will never, ever unravel the puzzle.

0: You can't, because it's a miracle. God comes, God makes the announcement, God leaves Mary in her puzzlement, wondering what it's all about, just as any one of you ladies in these teenage years in which Mary was would find yourself absolutely shocked. But God doesn't back off. He says the Holy Spirit will come upon you and will overshadow you. Somewhere between this announcement and Mary's arrival at Elizabeth's place of residence, a conception took place. The details of that are left for our imagination. Nothing in Scripture covers that epical moment of the Spirit's most significant mission. Now, please observe what sealed it for Mary. I think it's a turning point in the narrative when she asks, "How can it be? I know not a man," on and on. Now, the thing I love about Mary's response is what follows in this passage of Scripture. Before I get there, I just want you to look at verse 37 and let it sink in. He says, "For nothing will be impossible with God." If I want you to remember anything as a result of this time together, it's that statement. Because there isn't a person sitting here today who doesn't have something impossible that you're facing. Something you cannot fix, you cannot change, you cannot alter, you cannot start or stop. It's impossible for you. I spoke to our staff on a Wednesday morning. We had a gathering here of the Insight for Living staff, along with our pastoral and all of our staff here at the church. We met in the former worship gathering place. It was a great time of singing, and we were reflecting on this story. I took another tack at it that morning, but I concluded by reminding all of us that God can do anything. God can change anyone. And I said to them, I want all of you to remember that, because it's going to be easily forgotten. Are you ready? I was dealing with a difficult individual by Thursday. It hadn't even been 24 hours since I spoke. And I remember saying to someone who had been in that meeting, "This person is impossible." And she said to me, "As I recall, God can do anything. God can change anyone." Isn't that? Already in less than 24 hours, I'd forgotten that nothing will be impossible with God. That statement can transform your thinking. It can change your whole attitude. Because there's not a person hearing right now who is not facing something that isn't humanly impossible. By that I mean you can't pull it off. You can't make it happen. I think it's that statement that causes Mary finally to rest her case. She doesn't have to know all the details. She simply must understand that the God who is revealing this message is the God of impossibilities. By the way, in various wording, that statement is found four times in the Scriptures, twice in Jeremiah and twice in Luke's Gospel. Because God knew if we just read it once, we wouldn't remember it. Remember it this week. Say it to your friend. Say it to your spouse. Remind your child or your parent that with God, nothing is impossible. Let it sink in. Because you see, the enemy hears what you're hearing and wants you to forget it. Because a whole week is going to unfold before we gather together again like this for teaching. And if you're not careful, you're going to be lost in doubt and dismay if you let the statement of verse 37 slide by. Mary, nothing will be impossible with God. You know what? That's the turning point in the whole narrative. She hears that statement, "Nothing will be impossible with God," and that settled it. The next two verses are wonderful verses. Mary said, "Behold, the bondslave of the Lord. May it be done to me according to your word." and the angel departed. First, what she calls herself, I think, is significant. I'm a bondservant. In other words, I'm not running my own life. I'm not in charge of the events of my life. And even though I have no idea how God is going to pull this off, I want it known right now that I see myself as a humble servant of the living God. I am available to Him to do with me whatever He may wish. There's something wonderful about that kind of spirit of humility. That kind of submission makes life move so much smoother. Darrell Bock says, the word describes one of humble station who addresses a superior in recognition of their position. As God's handmaid, Mary accepts openly what God asks of her. Mary, the woman of strength and character, says immediately, I'm the Lord's bondservant. It's a statement of humility. While we're on that, would you hold your place here and look at 1 Peter chapter 5? I want to point out three benefits of true humility right here from 1 Peter 5. Verse 5 concludes with humility toward one another, for God is opposed to the proud, but gives grace to the humble. Therefore, stay with the word, humble yourself under the mighty hand of God, that He may exalt you at the proper time, casting all your anxiety on Him because He cares for you. Go back to verse 5. The first benefit of humility is that we're given grace to accept whatever. The second thing is that it comes with a promise. Humble yourselves under the mighty hand of God, that He may exalt you at the proper time. We rest in His promise when we humble ourselves. Third, we are relieved of anxiety. And who doesn't want that? Casting all your anxiety on Him, because literally it matters to Him concerning you. The verse literally reads.
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2: 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I salute you on this Thursday. Kurt sitting in for my good friend Colin. Last night, it was like poetry in motion at my house. My youngest son was putting together some shelving for us, for my wife and I. And he had that put together and just lickety-split. Yeah, I was looking at the instructions, and it was so confusing. It's always been that way for me, though. I've always wanted to be able to be Mr. Fix-It or the craftsman guy. It's one of those talents or sets of talents and abilities that I've always wanted, but I've never had. Reminds me of shop class. Whether it be shop class or art class, a lot of trauma for me. I'm just saying. I remember shop class. We needed to make a plant stand. And I worked hard on that. I stayed late. The teacher was really working with me, but I just couldn't grasp it. Finally, at the end of whatever it was, a semester, everybody had their plant stands. They looked beautiful. And mine had three legs on it, had one leg shorter than the other two. It was kind of lopsided. I didn't get a good grade. But I want you to know, my mom, God bless her, she still has that plant stand in her house. She's 90 years old, almost 90. She has that plant stand in her house, and they can't put anything on it. It's a leaning tower of plants. But it was the idea of it that made the difference. I think she also has my little cup that I made when I was in first grade, and it was lopsided as well. So I try not to have a complex about this. I guess what I'm trying to say is maybe I'm just a little bit envious of those of you who are really good at fixing things. You might be saying to yourself, it's no big deal. I can fix a car. I can build stuff. I can draw. Fill in the blank. You may think it's no big deal because you're gifted in that way. For those of us who are not gifted in that way, we admire you. And if I'm totally honest, there is a little bit of that envy. I wish I could be like you. And I also think about the fact that I could be saving a lot of money, because if I try to fix stuff, not only does it stay broken, it's more broken than it was when we started, and then we have to pay someone to come and fix everything, including what broke and what I ended up breaking. Talk to my wife. She'll tell you all about it. Go out and serve God today. And if you are one of these Mr. or Miss Fix-Its, I want you to know God has gifted you in that way. It's a special gift. It really is. Don't think of it as common. KHCB, draw closer to the heart of Jesus.
3: 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For Christ died for sins once for all, the righteous for the unrighteous, to bring you to God. He was put to death in the body, but made alive by the Spirit, through whom also he went and preached to the spirits in prison who disobeyed long ago, when God waited patiently in the days of Noah while the ark was being built. In it, only a few people, eight in all, were saved through water, and this water symbolizes baptism that now saves you also, not the removal of dirt from the body, but the pledge of a good conscience toward God. It saves you by the resurrection of Jesus Christ. From 1 Peter 3, listen to the Bible. It's great for the soul.
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2: 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Starting tomorrow, Christmas in July. Can't wait for this. 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Hope you can be a part of it. 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
6: 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Just when we think we're ready for what God has in store for us, we quite often discover God thinks we're ready for more preparation and purification. We'll learn why as Dr. Evans talks about the purpose behind the detours in our lives. Let's join him.
5: If you are a believer in Jesus Christ today, you have a destiny. Now, from an eternal perspective, we know what our destiny is, and that is to be in God's presence forever, worshiping Him and working for Him in that eternal state. That is our eternal destiny. We know that. But our concern or our focus is on the historical destiny that He has for you in this life. Part of experiencing your destiny is understanding your detours. When you look at Scripture, it is full of destinies being reached through detours. There is no individual in the Bible who illustrates this principle of detours and its relationship to destiny like the life of Joseph. Now, I love a good suspense novel. I love a drama. I love a movie or a book with twists and turns along the way, where they've got a story, and then they got a story within the story, and then a story within the story that's within the story that was in the story. So you got all kind of things happening at the same time. Now, if I'm impatient, I go to the last chapter, because then I can see where all this stuff winds up. Why don't we do that? Why don't we go to the end of Joseph's story? Look at Genesis chapter 50. This is the end of the story. We're going to back up to the beginning of the story in a second, but let's go to the end, because the end helps us understand the concept of destiny, and 37 to 50 gives you the whole suspense novel. But Joseph said to them, that is his brothers, "Do not be afraid, for am I in God's place?" You got a hint of destiny there. Destiny is being in the place God has for you. Am I not in God's place? "As for you, you meant it for evil, but God meant it for good in order to bring about this present result to preserve many alive. So therefore, do not be afraid. I will provide for you and your little ones." So he comforted them and spoke kindly to them. Please notice that phrase, "As for you, you meant evil against me and God meant it for good." Watch it, watch it. That tells you something about destiny. It includes evil and good. It's not all good going to destiny. There's some bad stuff on the way to destiny. There's some bad people on the way to destiny. In fact, in our lives, there have been some bad choices on our way to destiny. But don't get stuck there, because he says, even though there's bad, he says God was doing good. So you got bad and good simultaneously taking place in order to wind up in the place God has for you. Now, what you don't want to do is add more chapters to the book than is necessary. But nevertheless, that is the reality, and it involves some evil stuff that took place. Let's go back to the beginning of the story. Chapter 37. We find in verse 2, Joseph was 17 years of age. He is the 11th son of Jacob. Joseph is born into a dysfunctional family. Let me tell you about his daddy, Jacob. Jacob, ever since he was a little boy, was a deceiver. He was a trickster. His name means trickster, because he was always deceiving somebody out of something in order to get his way. He is a manipulator by trade, which explains his children, because his children became manipulators. Because what you and I pass on to our children are not only our looks, it's also our habits, be they good or bad. So the deceiver gave birth to deceivers. He loved Joseph more than all the sons, because he was a son of his old age, and made him a varied color tunic, a multicolored coat, or you and I would say an elegant robe. He didn't make anything for anybody else. He made a robe for his favorite kid, the baby in the family. When he made them this special coat, notice what happened. Verse 4, his brothers saw that their father loved him more than all of his brothers, and so they hated him and could not speak to him on friendly terms. So now you got a sibling situation because daddy's playing favorite. Now let me tell you why they hated him all the more. Not just because he got a pretty robe. That would have been enough of itself. But that's a robe that goes to the oldest son, because it was the firstborn who was to be the most recognized. And the firstborn got a double inheritance. So they understood what this robe meant. This robe meant that he was going to be treated like the firstborn, even though at this point he's the lastborn. And it says, and they hated him and would not speak to him on friendly terms. They talked about him, they degraded him, and there were sibling conflicts. And some of you know what it's like not to be able to communicate with brothers or sisters or siblings because of what went down with daddy and mama. But it ain't over, because now Joseph has a dream. Verse 5, then Joseph had a dream, and when he told it to his brothers, they hated him all the more. He says, please, verse 6, listen to the dream I had last night. Verse 7, behold, we were binding sheaves in the field, and lo, my sheaf rose up and also stood erect, and behold, your sheaves gathered around and bowed down to my sheaves. Now they already don't like you, boy. And you're going to tell them you had a dream where they bowed down to you. So what was their response? Verse 8, and their brother said, are you actually going to reign over us? So they hated him even more for the dreams he dreamt and the words he told them. But not only that, we ain't finished. Verse 9, now he had still another dream. This boy need to stay up. This boy having too many dreams. He had another dream. And he related it to his brothers and said, lo, I have still another dream, and behold, the sun and the moon and 11 stars were bowing down to me. He related this to his father, to his brothers, and his father rebuked him and said to him, what is this dream you have? Shall I and your mother and your brothers actually come and bow ourselves down before you to the ground? Joseph has made three mistakes. The end of verse 2. And Joseph brought back a bad report about them to his father. He's a tattletale. Tattletales for tattletale's sake. Not because you're trying to help. You're trying to get folk in trouble. Is generally done to build up how I look. See, I'm going to tell on you so you look bad. So compared to you, I look better. So we understand it. You know, he's immature. So that's the first thing. Second thing he did was tell his dreams to folk who don't like him. You don't tell folk who can't stand you about dreams where they're going to be underneath you. Some dreams you need to keep to yourself. Now, they may be God-given, but it's God-given to you. That's the third mistake he made. Sporting his tunic. Okay, watch this now. We read in the beginning of the chapter, he's taking care of flocks with his brothers. His brothers already don't like him and speak harshly to him. He's taking care of flocks with his brother. Now he gets suited and booted. He's got on this multicolored, flamboyant tunic. Everybody else is riding up in a bike. He drives his car to the flock. And he wants to rub this favoritism in the face of his brothers who already doesn't like him. He is immature. So Joseph is going to have to grow up before he can realize his dream, which means he needs a detour. Here it is. The purpose of detours is to develop you for the destiny God has for you while God is developing the destiny for when you arrive. God is doing two things at one time. He's developing you, maturity, through the things he takes you through for the destiny, while he's working on the destiny for when you get there. Now, it's nice if both of them happen at the same time, but I think for most of us, the destiny's sitting there waiting for us to arrive. Because God has a detour and we create new ones.
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6: 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I'll repeat that contact information after part 2 of today's lesson. Here's Dr. Evans.
5: When God is getting ready to move you to the next spiritual level toward your destiny, we'll talk about how to define your destiny, but when God is seeking to move you to your destiny, here it is, you won't like this, but I got to tell the truth, the whole truth, nothing but the truth, so help me God, things may get worse before they get better. And I know everybody looking for that blessing, and all of that, that's half the truth. The other half the truth is, in order to develop you, God will detour you. And I think most of us know, most detours occur when construction is taking place. There's a construction crew on the road creating a detour. The reason why God creates detours is because he's got to do some construction in our lives first. He's got to chip away at the parts that don't fit where he's taking us. He has to chip away at the things we're not ready yet. And depending on how we respond to the detours tells us how long we're in the detours and how long we're going to be blocked from the destiny. So I got to tell you the truth. Things may get worse before they get better, because development is part of the process. See, we want the destiny. God wants to make sure you're ready for it. Because the worst thing you can have is to be somewhere God wants you to be and not be ready to be there. Because then you'll mess up the destiny. His father sends him on a trip to see his brothers. He says, I want you to go check on the brothers. So he goes looking for them. He goes to Shechem, he goes to Dothan, he's looking for them. And when, verse 18, here it is, when they saw him from a distance, and before he came close to them, they plotted against him to put him to death. They said to one another, oh, I love this, here come the dreamer. Here come the dreamer. Okay, watch this. Here comes somebody who think he's something. Because remember, the dream was he gonna be over us. Here comes somebody who think he better than us. Think he's higher than us. Oh, in other words, watch this. His God-given calling was already being rejected by his own family. Because they weren't spiritual enough to understand it. So if you're pursuing the Lord and folk don't understand where you're coming from, they may be your nuclear family, your extended family, it could be even your church family. They don't understand where you're coming from, but you know God is leading you. See, they're actually complimenting him in reverse. Here come the dreamer, but that's what he is. In fact, that is how God is going to use him, as you'll see the story unfold. Now let's watch this as we come to a conclusion. They said, verse 20, let us kill him, throw him into the pit, and we will say a wild beast devoured him. Reuben said, no, let's come on, we gotta come up with something. Let's not shed any blood. So it came about when Joseph reached, verse 23, his brothers, they stripped Joseph of his tunic, the very colored tunic that was on him. I told you he was wearing this thing. I told you. Now he going to visit his brothers who are out with sheep, and he's suited and booted. He wearing a suit, a royal robe, to hang out with some sheep and sheep herders. All right? He's strutting his stuff. Watch this now. And they stripped him of it. Wait, what did they strip him of? They stripped him of something he held in high value. Because he's wearing this thing. It was given to him by his daddy. You see? Sometimes when God is taking us on a detour, he allows us to be stripped of things we love the most. Stripped of things we consider the most precious, the most valuable. It looked like he was finally climbing the hill. He was being recognized as royalty. And now he's been stripped. It's like when you've been working in a job and you've been giving it all you have, and now you wind up with a pink slip when you've been doing better than everybody else, and you thought that was going to be a great career move, and you've been stripped. You can be stripped of your dignity when you've given the best you have and somebody you cared about walks out on you and you've been stripped. Because when you're on God's design detours, things can get worse before they get better, especially when you're being stripped of something that you're wrapped in, that's covering you, that's close to you. It says they stripped him of it. And they took him, verse 24, threw him into a pit. Now the pit was empty and without water. Oh no. Anybody here today in a pit? That's a hole you can't get out of. That's a situation you can't fix. That's a wayward child that you can't control, that you won't listen to you, that's staying on drugs, and you're in a hole and you can't get out of it, and you can't get them out of it. You're stuck. It's a boss you can't get away from. It's a coworker who won't leave you alone. It's a family member who's driving you crazy. It's a mate who is unresponsive, and you find yourself stuck. Because when God takes you on a detour, you often may wind up in a hole. He didn't create the hole. He didn't make the hole, but he was thrown into the hole. If you're here today and you want your destiny, I would not be being fair to the word of God if I didn't tell you that there are going to be dry spots along the journey. There's going to be dry spots where nothing appears to be happening and you find yourself stuck. in a bad place. So I know what the dreamer is thinking. Here is what he's thinking. My dreams are shattered. I had these great dreams. I thought I was going to be something, be somebody, go somewhere, achieve something. And then I done gone from a royal robe to a hole. I'm down to my underwear because I've been stripped. This man's got to be disappointed. And maybe he's even disappointed with God. God, how could you let me be in this hole when you said you love me? How can you let me be in this hole when you told me to trust you? How can you let me be in this hole with my own family members doing me in? How can you let me be in this hole with these folk treat me this way? How can you leave me in this hole? And when you're in a hole and you have no way out, you feel like you're in a hopeless situation. You're on a detour because detours are divine designed to contribute to construction. Because God must address our character. He must mature us if he is going to trust us with the destiny he has for us.
7: 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Joseph was a man who knew all about how life could take an unexpected turn. He had more than his share, and most were potentially fatal. Next time, Dr. Evans talks about how sidestepping one disastrous detour led Joseph straight into another, and how we can avoid making that same mistake. Right now, though, he's back to lead us in prayer.
5: Let's pray. Father, I thank you for the word of God that goes forth through this ministry and for every ear that hears it. I pray that you will use the word in the life of each person individually so that they know that they are hearing from you and are transformed by what they hear. I pray that that transformation touches them at their place of need. Wherever they're hurting, struggling, wherever they're in pain, or wherever they're celebrating, may you be the center of that. And may they be able to say, because of the word that they've heard and because of the true God that they're interacting with right now, that you have showed up and shown off on their behalf, doing good by them no matter what their circumstances happen to be. Thank you for how you're going to touch every listener today in your own special way. In Jesus' name, amen.

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2: Today's legal case is from the files of the Christian Law Association. Here's attorney David Gibbs Jr.
1: Eloise lived in a lovely senior center in the state of Texas. She enjoyed the company of several other Christians, and they met together for Bible studies and other Christian activities. When she approached the staff at the senior center about placing their Bible study on the calendar for it, she was told it could not be done. Eloise contacted us at the Christian Law Association. Our attorneys explained that if some groups could advertise on their calendar, then all of the groups must be allowed, including her Bible study. Armed with this information, she was able to receive fair treatment. We defend at the Christian Law Association the Christian's liberty in all cases, large and small. Eloise had every right to be treated fairly. Her faith could not be discriminated against, and it was a blessing for them to have their Bible study and Christian activities on the calendar of this lovely senior center.
2: Our free newsletter addresses lots of issues, like the ones we've been discussing today. It's an invaluable tool. 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
0: My name's Kurt. You've got KHCB 105.7 FM in for Colin this morning. Thank you so much for being with me. Let's see, on the way out the door, power verses out of Ephesians 3, verses 20 and 21. Now to him who is able to do far more abundantly beyond all that we ask or think, according to the power that works within us, to him be the glory in the church and in Christ Jesus to all generations forever and ever. Amen. See you tomorrow morning.
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6: It's 84 and mostly cloudy. Wind is from the north-northeast at 10 to 15 miles per hour. A few showers today with a high in the mid-90s. Tonight, clear with a low in the low 80s. Then tomorrow, clear with a high in the mid-90s. Tomorrow night, clear with a low in the upper 70s. It's 84 and mostly cloudy.

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1: My security that God loves me, my security that God accepts me, is based upon Christ's righteousness. It's not based upon my performance. It's not based upon how spiritual I feel or don't feel.

0: This is Ben Young, senior pastor of Second Baptist Church. Our goal has always been to win people to Jesus Christ, walk alongside of them, and then worship together. I've met so many people over the years whose lives have been changed by the simple truth of the grace of God. It's amazing how God's truth moves through the hearts of those that hear His word. And I don't believe that you're here today by accident. It's my hope and prayer that this message will meet you right where you are.
1: A friend of mine in college years ago when Ronald Reagan was president was the head page. And the page is the people who sit behind the congressmen and senators and stuff, and they run errands and messages and stuff like that. And so my friend was the guy, and he did that. And Tip O'Neill was a Democratic Speaker of the House at the time. And they were in session one time, and you've probably seen this on C-SPAN. They're trying to pass some ridiculous bill that no one reads, no one knows what it's about, and no one's there. And my friend said he and his buddies, his fellow page, got bored. And they had some rubber bands. Yeah. So in Congress, in the House, they start shooting, having a rubber band fight like this. Choong, choong, choong. One flies loose and hits the Speaker of the House, Democrat Tip O'Neill. Bam, like that. Week later, friend's in the White House, he gets on the elevator. They say, hold the elevator. On the elevator walks President Ronald Reagan and the Secret Service. Get in the elevator, close the door. Reagan's there. He looks down at my friend's badge. His last name was Hood. Reagan goes, well, Page Hood? Yes, sir. Heard we had a little problem the other day with the Speaker of the House. No lie. My friend said his heart literally sunk to his feet, to his shoes. He said, I'm about to be fired from a minimum wage job by the President of the United States of America. So my friend said, yes, sir, we had a problem. And Reagan said, well, let me know if you run out of rubber bands. True story. Reagan was a card. He loved to tell stories and loved to tell jokes. And he was famous for his quips and one-liners. But probably the four most influential and famous words that Reagan ever spoke were in 1987, where he's standing outside the Berlin Wall. Communism was still in full effect. And Reagan made those four challenging words to the leader of then communist-run Russia, Gorbachev. He said, Mr. Gorbachev, tear down this wall. This wall in Berlin that separated the East from the West, it separated communism, those who were under control of dictators and totalitarianism, from those who were free in Western Germany and Western Europe. And Reagan had the audacity at that time, because one of the goals of his presidency was to obliterate communism. He had the audacity to stand before that gate, that wall of separation, and to say, tear down this wall. Walls. Walls separate. They separate us from others. They separate us from goals in our lives. But we have walls, many times, that we build between ourselves. We build between others. Sometimes we build them. Sometimes someone else builds them. But walls separate us from one another. We've been talking about different walls that separate us from God. There's the wall of rebellion. You know, I'm just going to do my own thing. I don't need God to run my life. I'm going to do my own thing. And that can serve as a wall to separate you from God. Then you have the wall of religion. The opposite wall. Right? I've got it all together. I have these rules. I have these laws. Look at me. I'm better than you. You have judgmentalism. And that's a wall, actually, that separates you from God. Then you have the wall of guilt and shame. We can't imagine how in the world can this God who knows me, loves me, after all the things I've done. So we have Catholic guilt, and we have Baptist guilt, and we have Pentecostal guilt. Sounds like Forrest Gump. We've got a lot of guilt. And that guilt can be a wall that separates us from the God who knows us and the God who loves us. So the question is, how do you tear down a wall? How do you tear down a wall, a barrier that blocks you from God himself? Romans 3:21, Paul writes, "But now a righteousness from God, apart from law, has been made known, to which the law and the prophets testify." This righteousness from God comes through faith in Jesus Christ to all who believe. There is no difference. For all have sinned and fall short of the glory of God and are justified freely by his grace through the redemption that came by Christ Jesus. God presented him as a sacrifice of atonement through faith in his blood. He did this to demonstrate his justice, because in the forbearance he left his sins committed beforehand unpunished. He did it to demonstrate his justice at the present time, so as to be just and the one who justifies those who have faith in Jesus. Now, here's the deal. That is arguably one of the most important paragraphs in the entire Bible. And the Bible is a big book. So, here's what I want to do this morning. First of all, I want to break this down scientifically, if you would. Let's break this down into parts. How did God do this? How did he break down these walls? We'll break it down scientifically, if you would, and then I want to talk about what that means to you experientially. Okay? So we're going to go through this line by line, and then we're going to talk about how this applies to us experientially, where we live. First of all, it says in verse 21, he says, "But now..." All right? That's a big transition in this book. But now, God has done something incredibly significant. So this transition here, this "but now" transition, is massive. It's not just a transition in this letter we call Romans. It's not just a transition in history. It's a transition in how God is going to deal with the walls that have separated people from himself for thousands and thousands of years. And then it goes on to say, "But now a righteousness from God has been revealed." I said it's in the law and the prophets. That means that this righteousness was already predicted a long time ago. Right? Moses, David, Isaiah, Elijah, they predicted this righteousness from God. It was foreshadowed throughout the Old Testament. And then he goes on to say, this righteousness from God comes through faith in Jesus Christ to all who believe. All. Verse 22. I love verse 22. "There is no difference. For all have sinned and fall short of God's perfection." All. All of sin. No one gets it. No one is good enough. No one is smart enough, spiritual enough, holy enough to knock down that wall. It's impossible. So everyone is equally guilty. Everyone is equally separated from God's standard. Why? Because God requires 100% righteousness from us. That's it. How can I get right with God? How can I knock over this wall? Well, you can be 100% righteousness and you got it made. No one has it made. Everyone falls miserably short. We don't measure up. We don't have this 100% righteousness. We're all desperately in need of God. Check this out in verse 24. Listen, what God requires, God provides. What God requires, God provides. Verse 24 says, "We are justified freely." Freely by his grace. Grace. Grace. "Through the redemption that came by Christ Jesus." The redemption. That's the cross. God comes down in Jesus Christ. Jesus Christ lives a perfect life in our place. He dies a sacrifice for us that we could be forgiven and that we could have the very righteousness of God credited to our account. So that our standing before God, our acceptance before God, is always based upon the grace of God and upon this righteousness that he gives us. That's why in the song Amazing Grace, he says, when we've been there 10,000 years, 10,000 years, it's a long time, we'll still be thanking him for his grace. Martin Luther, one of the reasons we're here today, leader of the Protestant Reformation, had a protege by the name of Philip Melanchthon. And Philip Melanchthon was a guy who was a very godly guy, very godly guy. But he was always checking his spiritual pulse. Like, did I read the Bible enough today? Did I pray enough today? Did I trust Christ enough today? I don't feel

That phrase, outside of you, rattled my cage for years and years and years in a positive way. And here's what Luther meant to his protege Melanchthon. He wasn't telling him, by the way, hey, Philip, you know, God is this great, cushy, you know, lovey-dovey God. You're good at sinning. God's good at forgiving. Just go take a swan dive in the cesspool of life, you know? He wasn't saying that. What was he saying? He was helping Melanchthon to understand that the gospel, what God has done for us in Christ, is external to us. It's what God did when he entered into time-space history 2,000 years ago, okay? So what he did on the cross, what he did on the resurrection, that is objective. It's outside of us. This righteousness that Christ earned for us by perfectly obeying the law, this 100% righteousness, Christ earned that for us, is also outside of us. It's external. It's what Luther called an alien, not woo, but alien righteousness. Justification is something God does for us on the outside. Sanctification, growing in our relationship with God, is something God does for us on the inside by His Spirit. But we can't confuse the two. Because when you confuse the two, these walls go back up. Either the wall of, I'm going to do whatever I want to do, or the wall that says, oh, I'm guilty, I'm shameful. You see, the gospel being outside of us means that my righteousness and my standing before God is secure. My security that God loves me, my security that God accepts me, is based upon Christ's righteousness. It's not based upon my performance. It's not based upon how spiritual I feel or don't feel. Because why? I always, even on my best day, and lined up over here from God's perfect standard, the gospel, this righteousness that we have, this solid rock, as the old hymn said, is outside of us. It's secure. And that's good news. It's a righteousness from God. So a question that Paul tries to answer in Romans and Galatians is, what gets us right with God? What keeps us right with God? Do we need to produce a record of righteousness to be forgiven, to be accepted? Or do we have to receive from Him a record of righteousness in order to be accepted? He goes on in verse 25 and 26. Again, we're still breaking this down scientifically, if you would. He talks about how God presented Christ as a sacrifice of atonement, a payment to demonstrate His justice, that He is just and the justifier. So here's what happens. At the cross, God doesn't just kind of wink at sin. God doesn't wink at rebellion. Our God is a just God. So on the cross, justice is served. Christ is our sacrifice, takes the penalty for all the law breaking, all of the rebellion, all the shame, all the guilt. He takes it on Himself. He takes the rap for us. At the same time, we see the mercy of God revealed at the cross, because it shows the extent of God's love for us, that He would come down from heaven to live a perfect life in our place, to die for us and rise again, that we might know Him, that we might be clothed with this righteousness. Tim Keller, pastor in New York City, says this, quote, he says, the gospel is that you're more sinful and flawed than you ever dared believe, yet you can be more accepted and loved than you ever dared hope at the same time, because Jesus Christ lived and died in your place. This free grace that He offers to us, this forgiveness, this 100%

0: righteousness that no one deserves. Nobody deserves it. No one. This amazing grace should produce in our lives humility and boldness. Boldness. Now, what does this mean experientially for you and me right now? Okay? If you know your history a little bit, when Reagan made those four words, remember? Mr. Gorbachev, tear down this wall, right? When he said that, about, I think, 29, 28 months later, in 1989, they began to tear down the Berlin Wall, the wall that had been there since 1961, separating friends and family, separating people who were under a type of slavery and totalitarianism with those who were free. And the wall was torn down, and communism collapsed, and people now who never dreamed that they could experience freedom, didn't really know what freedom was like, were breathing the air of freedom. It was an awesome, cataclysmic, phenomenal event in modern history. The wall came down. When God entered human history in Christ, when Christ lived the perfect life, died on the cross, rose again, he tore down the wall. The wall of rebellion and doing our own thing, if we're willing to come clean with him, that wall is down. We're forgiven. We have this 100% righteousness. The wall of legalism, man, I'm just a little bit better than you. I go to church. I'm a Christian. I've got a fish in the back of my car. You right? You know? I read my Bible. I even underline it and highlight. Look, look, look. I'm a preacher. No. Christ's cross and his death just tears down the wall of self-righteousness and legalism. That's what Paul was saying. Wake up. Your do-gooding, your legalism, your rituals will not get you there. It will not tear down the wall. And Christ's death and resurrection tears down the wall of shame and guilt. We all have shame. We all have guilt. There are all kinds of solutions about what to do with it. Freud has his solution. Buddha has his solution. Confucius had his solution. God's solution was to take that shame and guilt and suffering upon himself. God's solution, when we come to him empty-handed, is to cover us with this robe of righteousness. It's like the story of the father who had two sons, remember? Father had two sons. The father was very wealthy. The youngest son said, hey, I want my money now. I want to cash out now. The younger son takes his money. He goes to a different city. He lives large. Parties, drinking, drugs, women, fun, whatever. He lives large until he runs out of money, and then he gets so empty he's feeding pigs. And so this young son says, hey, I'm going to go back to my dad. I'm going to go back and beg for mercy and beg for forgiveness. And so you see this son who's now separated by a wall of rebellion, separated by a wall of guilt and shame. He starts to go home to the father. And the story tells us in Luke chapter 15 that the father sees him from a long way off. And the father runs to him and embraces him and hugs him and kisses him and puts a robe on him to cover him, a robe of righteousness and a ring, and says, hey, let's have a party, let's have a celebration, let's have a feast, because my son, who I thought was dead, is alive. And that wall, boom, of shame and guilt and rebellion has been torn down by the love of the father. But if you know the story, there was the other son. There was the older brother. He heard the sound of the party and what was going on about his rebellious brother being welcomed back, and he went to his dad and said, hey, what about me? Basically, I'm religious. I've been doing it good. What about me? What about my party? And the father said, son, don't you realize the wall has always been down for you? Jesus. Through his sacrifice, through his perfect righteousness, cleanses us, forgives us, and accepts us just as we are. And then he teaches us to live free. To live free in the love and the acceptance of God. The wall's been torn down. Are you living free in the outrageous love of God?
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3: 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A Youth Praise Night takes place Friday, July 24th in Richmond at the Grace Center. 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The Youth Praise Night, July 24th, beginning at 6:30 with Eddie James at the Grace Center in Richmond. 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
4: 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My name is Brian. 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And yeah, I just said Merry Christmas. 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Then stay tuned because coming up next is a powerful edition of Revive Our Hearts with Nancy DeMoss-Wolgamuth. She'll be sharing the story of a listener who walked away from the Lord and pursued a homosexual lifestyle. In the midst of this, her parents kept on praying fervently and faithfully for her salvation. What happened next? 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Again, that's Revive Our Hearts right around the corner.
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5: It's not unthinkable to speculate that each person has deliberately given a false impression about a specific area of their life. The purpose of false impressions is to influence others to see something other than your true self. Marianne Evans, writing under the pseudonym of George Eliot, observed life is too precious to spend in weaving and unweaving false impressions. False impressions are designed to influence what others think and believe. Self-centeredness derives from false impressions, but future accountability cannot be disregarded. Ephesians 5:5 states, "No immoral person will have an inheritance in the kingdom of God." The first step in turning away from false impressions is to permit the purifying light of Jesus Christ to cleanse the core of your soul. 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The power of God in Christ Jesus will help you repent and be forgiven. I'm Olin Baker.
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6: Generations ago, girls were taught to set their future hopes on meeting a Prince Charming. And that was the case with a woman named Cora.
7: I grew up in an era when happily ever after was the answer.
6: Marriage was the ticket to security and fulfillment.
7: You grew up and you got married to the man of your dreams and you lived happily ever after.
6: And if Prince Charming didn't end up making you happy, a woman needed to take matters into her own hands and get that prince to act the way she wanted him to act. Cora observed that when she was growing up, too.
7: My mother was very much in control, so that was the role model I had growing up.
6: Cora followed the example she saw growing up once she met her Prince Charming.
7: Consequently, I was married to a man for over 30 years that I pretty much controlled. And unfortunately, there are no do-overs because he's not with us anymore, and I'm not the woman I was when I was married to him. And I never got the chance to be the wife I wanted to be.
6: This is Revive Our Hearts with Nancy DeMoss-Wolgamuth, co-author of True Woman 101. For Thursday, July 23rd, I'm Dana Gresh. Throughout July, Nancy's been walking us through some of the True Woman Manifesto. This week, we're going to continue exploring the way God designed women. Now, just a reminder from last week, we examined true virtue from the inside out.
8: And if you have virtuous behavior without having a virtuous heart, you know what you will turn out to be? A self-righteous Pharisee.
6: And we talked about giving men respect, creating a welcoming home environment.
8: Think about what it's like when you and your husband re-enter the house at the end of the day. Do you make re-entry for him a joy? Or do you make it a burden? Do you make him wish he'd stayed at work?
6: Some women have been listening to this series along with us, and they're sharing how this message is affecting them. In a few minutes, we'll hear how God spoke to a woman who'd been in a homosexual lifestyle. But first, let's get back to Cora. She wishes she had heard this material years ago.
7: I never got the chance to be the wife I wanted to be. And I just thank God he's been in my life all the years that I wasn't walking with him. He never left. I did. And so consequently, I was able to come back and start becoming the person I needed, that he needs me to be. And I just thank God for that. I just want to say thank you.
9: Amen. Thank you, Cora. And what a reminder that we do have a gracious, redeeming God who is making all things new. And when you say there are no do-overs, that's true in a sense. But in another sense, we would have no hope if there were not the possibility of our whole life being a do-over. It's not me doing it over, but Christ giving me a whole new life and making us into new women. Now, that doesn't mean that there aren't consequences and that there's not loss sustained. And I'm so thankful, by the way, that we have a combination of younger and older women here today and listening on the radio, because there are older women who are saying, if I could go back and do my life again, here's how I do it differently. And my hope is that some of the younger women are hearing and receiving this counsel. And our desire for you is that you will live your life in such a way that you will be able to have the kind of marriage and family. And if God calls you as a single woman, whatever it is, that you will be able to look back and say, by God's grace, I live life for the glory of God. So these are wise words. And those of you who are older women and think that you can't mentor because you've blown it, sometimes it's out of how you've blown it that you do some of your most effective mentoring. And the things that God has taught you really are powerful when they're illustrated in a life message.
6: Our first guest, Cora, grew up in an era where women were encouraged to find Prince Charming and live happily ever after. Now, maybe you can relate. Even today, turn on your average romantic comedy, and characters are so easily falling in love that it can be easy to think, something must be wrong with me if I haven't already found my Prince Charming. Am I right? Well, our next guest grew up in a different era. She was told she didn't need Prince Charming at all.
10: But I do remember a time back in the 70s when some of you all were not even around, and I was going to college, and I was in the midst of, you know, we are women, we're going to do everything for ourselves and nobody else. And I was the first woman to be in sales at the radio station where I worked, which was something unusual down south. And I was raised by a single mom who wanted me to have everything out of life that I could get. Well, then I met Tom, and we were young and first married, and we weren't thinking about those things. But as time went on and I got into my 30s and started to hit 40, I was 38, matter of fact, I had Virginia, Jenny, our third child. And although the Lord had been working on me many, many, many, many years from the time I was 17 and I accepted him, I probably began walking closer to him and Tom as well when God gave us Jenny. Jenny was not expected. She was planned only by one, and that was the Lord. And once I found out I was pregnant with her, it began a journey of giving up things and going from that woman of the 70s, who I had been, part of the baby boomers, to becoming a wife and a mom and realizing that that was what God really wanted me to do. We think we have control here. We don't. God does. And by realizing that and relinquishing that, I was able to let go of a lot of things. I let go of worry. I don't know if any of you all are in single mother homes or anything like that, but when you are, you learn from your mother about worry. The Lord taught me not to worry through the pregnancy of that child, and he taught me not to worry about money. We went through a couple of things when I was pregnant where my husband gave up things he felt the Lord did not want him doing, and the Lord provided. He showed me grace. He showed me how to be a woman. And I did not realize until this ministry and going to the True Woman Conference just what God was preparing me for at that time, from forgiveness with my dad. A lot of things that we have a tendency, particularly as women, to hold on to. But if anybody's telling you now that to be a modern woman is the greatest thing in the world, no, it's not. The greatest thing in the world is to be a woman God has designed you to be.
11: I wanted to say first to Cora, Proverbs 31:12 says she does her husband good all the days of her life. It doesn't say all the days of his life. So there is still opportunity to do your husband good even though he's gone, because it's all the days of your life. So I would encourage you to speak highly of him, to never say anything that would be cutting of him, and just praise him to your family and friends, and do him good by the way you live your life now. So God can still give that opportunity. And that's something that I really like to share with women. And my mother-in-law was widowed for about 18 years, and she always did her husband good all the days of her life. And they had a lot of rough roads in their marriage. So, and she could have dwelt on those things, but she didn't. And so she really honored him for all the years that she was widowed. So I just want to encourage you to do that. But then the other thing, in the whole issue of respect, in respecting our husbands, but also respecting men, is our adult sons. And I have an adult son, he's 26, he's at Moody, studying for the ministry. And I was really convicted a few years ago that I needed to stop treating him like a child, and I needed to treat him as an adult and give him that same respect that I would show my husband or anyone, any other man. And then I have an 18-year-old son, just turned 18, he's still in high school. And so I'm trying to transition with Justin to stop treating him as a child, even though he's still in my home for another year, but to treat him as a man, because I want him to be a godly man, so I need to treat him like that and treat him with the same respect. And it's amazing to me when I share that with women in the churches we go into, I always have older ladies, older than me, come up to me afterwards and say, my son is 40 and I treat him like a child. And they're so convicted. And one lady came up and says, my son had to move back home with me. And I just realized the Holy Spirit just convicted me about how I speak to him and tell him to clean up this and pick up that like he was 12 and he's 40. And so I just wanted to add that to the whole topic of respecting men, to think about your adult sons.
9: We've talked about living in a culture where there's such confusion about gender, sexual identity, and the havoc that that is wreaking in women, younger and older. And as we were talking about that, Renee, you just came to mind and are such a neat illustration of how God has really changed radically your whole view of what it means to be a woman and sexuality. And just, I don't know what would be on your heart to share about that.
12: Well, I have actually been a believer for the last 3.5-4 years. The Lord radically changed my life, and I mean radically. It was basically overnight. I had been involved in the homosexual lifestyle for 11 years, and it absolutely broke my parents' heart, devastated them. I was raised in a Christian home, but yet walked away from the Lord, wanted nothing to do with that. I was very angry with the Lord because I felt like I was born that way. I didn't understand the conflict that I was having in my heart. Why do I feel this way? And yet this wasn't necessarily a choice I felt like that I was making, but in actuality it was, because I was taking my thought of who I was as a woman totally from the culture. I was not looking to God's word and opening up and saying, who am I? Lord, how do you see me? And my parents prayed for years that the Lord would bring me to the end of myself, and that godly influence would come into my life and I would be receptive to that. It was a very, very hard process. I completely turned my back on my parents. I wanted nothing to do with them whatsoever. I embraced that lifestyle. I was basically a poster child for that lifestyle. The person that is in front of you today is not that girl at all. It's very easy, almost, it's kind of scary that I can talk about it, because it's like I'm talking about somebody who doesn't exist. I mean, I have no idea who that girl was. But I was just very confused. I was involved in athletics. I excelled as an athlete. I was recruited in college by almost every Division I school in the country. So I was a very successful athlete. And yet in that culture, that lifestyle is celebrated and glorified. I embraced that. I was somebody there. And I desperately needed an identity, and I found my identity there. I longed for acceptance. I excelled in the classroom, and I excelled in sports. And so it was very difficult for young men to talk with me, and I made it that way. I was very unapproachable. So therefore, I never knew how to form relationships with men. My father was one that really ruled with an iron fist, and I was somewhat a little bit scared of my dad. I wanted his approval, but yet I didn't know how to have a one-on-one conversation. So I think that was really where my struggles began. But it has just been amazing what the Lord has done in my life, and how the Lord just over a period of time began to answer my parents' prayers. And I have so many women that would be on their knees for me for years at a time. And to now to know that I'm serving in this ministry, it's just absolutely amazing. Like I said, I was saved 4 years ago. I actually hired an assistant basketball coach. I was a college basketball coach, and I hired an assistant who was a Christian. My mother met this girl and immediately hugged her and said, "You're an answer to my prayers." And I'm like, "Mom, she's going to think you're psycho. Why are you going to do that?" And Mom had been praying for a godly influence to be a part of my life on a daily basis. Well, Callie was that for me. She was light and salt, and I so desperately wanted what she had. She had a foundation in the Lord. And regardless of the circumstances of her life, there was just this solid thing about Callie. And so we would just talk. And I wanted what she had. I really thought, when I was in that lifestyle and being raised in a Christian, I thought I was a believer. I really did. But I had no relationship with the Lord whatsoever. No relationship. And it was just, I mean, immediately the Lord, you know, convicted me, and he said, you are not mine. And you have no relationship with me whatsoever. And I just got down on my hands and knees before the Lord and just confessed everything. I called my mom and dad up on the phone and said, "Can I come talk with you?" And they said, "Sure, you can come talk to us." Because it was not, I mean, we did not talk. We didn't have anything to do with each other. And I stayed up all night, literally, with my parents until like 3 or 4 o'clock in the morning, and just cried and asked for their forgiveness and said, "You know, I'm so sorry for disappointing you. I'm so sorry for hurting you. Please forgive me." And of course, I mean, they just said, "Yes, we forgive you." The Lord really built our relationship back together. And I just surrendered my life to the Lord at that point and just said, "Lord, whatever you want to do with me, I am yours. I will do whatever it is that you ask." So I was saved in October. And then in June, the Lord told me to quit my job and go to work in women's ministry. And I said, "Okay." So I went to the athletic director's office. I quit my job and thought I was going to work in women's ministry. I had no idea what that would look like. I had listened to Nancy on the radio, and it was really interesting when she was talking about, you know, the feminist movement and how this message was not popular. I was like, well, I was one of those people, because if I had heard you 4 or 5 years ago, I would have taken my radio out of the car and would have thrown it on the side of the road. But it was just amazing. I would, that year after I came to the Lord, I would just listen and listen and listen to her. And it was just so amazing how I thought, you know, that's really true. So I'd go home, and I would look up all the scriptures that she would talk about. And then I would look it up on the internet, and then I would listen the next day, and I'd go home and I'd look up all this stuff and be like, you know, she really does know what she's talking about. You know, that really is true. And that was the thing, because it was truth. It wasn't her ideas, her thoughts, but it was truth that was proclaimed with boldness. And that's where the difference was. And that is why we're seeing the Lord use this ministry in such profound ways, because it's truth. It is truth that we can go back and we can stand on in the tough times. But it's been amazing what the Lord has done in my life, and to have watched what it has done and the ripples effect in my family. That has been amazing because, you know, their eyes have just been opened to see what the Lord has done in my own life. And I continue to pray that I would be a witness to others on the transforming power of the Lord, and that prayer does matter. It really does. Because 5 years ago, I would not be standing before you at all. I'm just so thankful for where the Lord has me and that He led me to such a wonderful ministry that proclaims His truth. Mm. So.
9: And what a powerful reminder of a couple things. First of all, that God really does change lives from the inside out. And it's easy to look around at the culture and how contrary it is running to the ways of God and think, well, those people out there would never embrace this message. They would never embrace the truth. They'll never respond to it, and to not have any hope. Well, as long as there's a redeeming God, there is hope. And Renee's testimony surely illustrates that. But also, what a powerful reminder to moms whose children are not walking with the Lord, or mates or whatever, that God is a prayer hearing and prayer answering God. And can I just say to some of you moms and grandmoms who cry yourself to sleep at night over a troubled or wayward son or daughter, grandchild, mate, don't stop praying. Don't stop praying. Don't stop asking God to get a hold of their heart, to transform their heart, to do what you can't do. And He really can. This thing of sexual identity is very deeply rooted in all of us. And it's shaped by a lot of things. But to see how God can rewire our thinking, our hearts, our bents, our inclinations, our affections. And, you know, Renee's really right when she said that person she was doesn't exist any longer. That is the old person. She is a new creation. And now being used by God's grace as an instrument of righteousness in the lives of other women. I mean, who could write that script other than God?
11: And I was just thinking of Renee's testimony. It says, 2 Corinthians 5:17, I'm sure most of you are familiar with. Therefore, if anyone is in Christ, he is a new creation. The old has gone, the new has come. And Renee in French means rebirth. And it's really precious.
13: 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She's going to give advice to women who have wondered if God calls them to write or speak like Nancy does. 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And we still have a couple minutes, and we want to share some practical advice Nancy's learned as a best-selling author.
14: What are some tips that you can give to women who want to be writers one day?
9: Women who want to be writers one day. Well, let me just say, I was not a woman who wanted to be a writer. And it's kind of funny. I still don't really think of myself as a writer. I guess I am. But
15: I don't think of myself that way because writing is not something that's ever come easily for me. It's not something I've really aspired to, but it has been something that God is, as he's put a message in my heart and burned it there, like to where you have to communicate it. That's where writing has come for me. But I would just encourage you, especially if you're younger and want to get into writing, to do what you can to get the tools. You don't learn to write today by texting. You don't learn to write today on Facebook. You don't learn to write today on email. There are some basic tools. And unfortunately, today, even our schools are not teaching in many cases to some of the basics of good writing. So get all the training you can. I have some friends who have daughters in their early 20s who would love to write, who are aspiring writers. I know these teenage girls who are writing like long novels, amazing things. I'm saying encourage that, but get all the training you can in terms of the techniques, the disciplines, the tools of the trade. And then there's some wonderful writers' conferences that are available. The thing that I could most recommend, and I'm standing here at Moody, is the Mr. Jenkins program called Christian Writers Guild, right? And they have a whole, depending how old you are, for teens they have one, for adults they have another, a whole online training that's available. It's not, you pay for it, but you get what you pay for. It's really good. And you get a mentor, you get somebody who will work with your writing. And I think those kinds of opportunities I would take. And then I realized that success in life is not measured by whether you publish or how many people read your books. It's measured by obeying God and doing what he wants you to do. And so maybe the Lord wants you to write for him or for women in your church or for friends. People ask about speaking too. How could I develop a life as a speaker? And I'm saying, you know, in all those things, serve the Lord where you are. Use the opportunities he gives you. Make the most of those. Take advantage of those. And then just see what doors God opens up to develop those skills in those areas.
13: Tomorrow, Nancy's continuing to walk us through the True Woman Manifesto. The episode is titled A Body, A Building, A Family, and A Bride. You curious what all these words are pointing toward? Please be back for Revive Our Hearts.

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2: 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I'm sorry you're going through that." You see, they're supportive, but they aren't necessarily sharing the feeling with the person who's hurting. Put another way, sympathy is standing on the edge and saying, "I see you down there." And empathy is climbing down and saying, "I'm right here with you." 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
4: The lights and rides of a carnival offer people a sense of contentment, but it's short-lived. I know, because I was a carnival worker for many years and was anything but content. But it was all I knew. As an operator of games, I'd cheat, lie, and double-talk the public, then turn around and cheat my boss. It's safe to say my whole life was a lie, sprinkled with enough truth to make it sound legitimate. I was an epileptic who mixed my meds with illegal drugs. And if I couldn't find dope, I'd double or triple my meds trying to find a sense of peace. Once, I took all my meds at once, hoping I'd die and find whatever comes after death. One day, as I stumbled along a street in Chicago, a man invited me into Pacific Garden Mission. Everything there was free, including the best thing in life. Skeptical, I went in and sat down. The speaker that night talked about life's emptiness, guilt, and fears. He said it all came because of sin, and that Jesus died to pay for that sin and give us eternal peace, lasting peace, with God. I'd never heard that before, but it was what I had longed for. That night, I repented of my sins and received Jesus as my Savior. Lasting peace came, and God made me a new person, drastically changing my life. The best thing in life was free, although the price that Jesus paid for me was his death. I'm Bobby Hopper, and if the Son therefore shall make you free, ye shall be free indeed.
3: If you would like to be free from the weight of sin by receiving Jesus Christ as Lord and Savior, call 1-888-NEED-HIM right now. 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
8: It's 85 and cloudy. Wind is from the north-northeast at 10 to 15 miles per hour. A few showers today with a high in the mid-90s. Tonight, clear with a low in the low 80s. Then tomorrow, clear with a high in the mid-90s. Tomorrow night, clear with a low in the upper 70s. It's 85 and cloudy.
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10: When the truth of God travels on the power of the Holy Spirit and you respond to God and you open up your heart, then He takes the truth and He goes deep into your heart and He touches your spirit, and that's when you begin to change, because it's spirit and truth together that you have opened up yourself to, and that's what brings about transformation.

0: 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Mark is founding pastor of New Life Community Church in Chicago. I'm Wayne Shepherd. Yesterday, we began a message titled Love Stops for Hidden Pain, where we discovered how God not only cares about our hidden pains, but wants to use and transform those pains into a source of worship and ministry. 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
1: Jesus asked this woman for a cup of water. Now, he was violating actually a couple taboos in asking for a cup of water. You see, the Samaritans, many people have heard of the Samaritans, but you don't always know where they came from. We hear of the Good Samaritan, and we just think that maybe that's the town he was from, but there's more to it than that. You see, the Samaritans were looked at by the Jewish people as half-breeds. They were looked down upon. They were an outcast people. They were looked at as a lesser group of people. Where'd they come from? Well, when hundreds of years before, when the kingdom of Judah, which is part of Israel, when the kingdom of Judah was conquered by the Babylonians, by Nebuchadnezzar, which is modern-day Iraq now, when Nebuchadnezzar conquered Judah, they devastated the entire region, and they took captives all the people that they felt could be good citizens in Babylonia. They took the wealthy, they took the educated, they took the talented, they took the artists, they took all those people that they felt were handsome people, people with potential, people with high IQs, people that they felt could contribute to their society. And what they left behind was what they considered to be the losers. The lower caste, the less educated, those that they felt could contribute less. And so they left these people in Judah with a devastated, war-torn city, and they took them away. The people that were left behind tried to rebuild themselves, and they intermarried with the tribes around them, and they developed their own sort of way of worship, and in time they came to be known as the Samaritans. The Jews hated Samaritans because they weren't pure blood. They walked around Samaria when they could. They didn't speak to Samaritans. It was an insult to be called a Samaritan. Yet Jesus went right through Samaria. He stopped at the well. He talked to this woman. He wasn't afraid of the bigotry that was there. I want you to notice the third thing that Jesus did in talking to, in ministering to hidden pain, is that most hidden pain is covered with layers of protection and camouflage that must be painfully peeled away. I want you to notice the conversation that he has with this woman with a chip on her shoulder. Notice that Jesus says to her, "Will you give me a drink of water?" The Samaritan woman, and you can almost feel it there in how she responds. I can see her with her hand on her hip and her head wagging a little bit like this. And she says to him, "Hold on, you're a Jew, and I'm a Samaritan woman. How can you ask me for a drink?" In other words, hey, we're not even supposed to be talking. Your people are prejudiced against us. You're asking me for a favor? I mean, come on. And Jesus says to her, "If you knew the gift of God and who it was that asked you for a drink, you would have asked him and he would have given you living water." I love how Jesus turns it into a spiritual conversation. He takes a simple asking for a cup of water and turns it into a spiritual conversation. She's having nothing to do with it because she's hard. She's been hurt. She doesn't trust anybody. And you see that Jesus is peeling away the toughness around her heart. He peels away the coldness. And now she says to Jesus, "Hey," she said, "Sir," the woman said, "you have nothing to draw with and the well is deep." Kind of like, "Hey, Jesus, where's your bucket? You're going to give me water? I don't see any bucket." Oh, you're going to give me water? What, are you greater than Jacob who dug this well and who's given water to our family and their generations and their descendants? What, you greater than that? And she's got a chip. She's got an attitude. And I love that Jesus just, he keeps peeling away at it. He responds and he says, everyone who drinks of this water will be thirsty again. But whoever drinks of the water that I give him will never thirst. Indeed, the water I give him will become a spring of living water welling up for eternal life. And she's just looking at him like, yeah, buddy. And then she says, sir, oh, okay. So if I drink the water you give me, I'll never be thirsty again. Hey, that would be great, because then I wouldn't have to come to the well every day. I wouldn't have to lug around these buckets every day. Yeah, give me some of that water. That would be great. There's sarcasm in her tone. And Jesus does this. Listen, verse 16. Then Jesus says to her, go call your husband and come back. I love it. She says, I have no husband. I'm single. And then Jesus, who's always trying to get at the core, you see, he's peeling back the layers of her defense. She's arguing. She's putting up the fences. She's holding them at bay. And Jesus is getting to the core of her pain, the core of her hurt. He's getting beyond the arguments. And Jesus says, you're right when you say you have no husband. In fact, you have had five husbands, and the man you now have is not your husband. What you have just said is quite true. You see, what I've discovered over the years is there's a lot of people that want to argue. They want to argue about religion. They want to argue about culture. When you start getting to where people hurt, many people play the deflective game. You start getting to the core of their pain and they start saying, well, what about this and what about that? Because a lot of people want to avoid their areas of pain as much as they can. They feel more comfortable arguing about something than being real about where their heart is at. Have you ever been there with people? You try to get to their soul, and how are you doing with God? Well, yeah, what about? And notice what he says. He just told her that she had five husbands, and she's just told her this is a stranger that she never knew. And he's saying, yeah, you've had five divorces, and the guy you're living with is not your husband. I mean, he could have never known that on his own. And look what she says. Sir, I can see that you're a prophet. Hey, our fathers worshipped on this mountain, but the Jews claim that the place to worship is Jerusalem. She turns it right away from her personal issues and tries to argue about religion again. And this was a major debate between the Samaritans and the Jews, because the Samaritans believed that Moses had built an altar on Mount Gerizim and that that was the place where you went to be blessed. The Jews believed in the temple in Jerusalem, and that's the place they went to worship. So this feud between the both of them arguing about where was the place of blessing. And she knew that and tried to deflect it from her pain to a religious argument. Let me tell you, there's a lot of people out there, as you start talking about their relationship with God, they suddenly, as you say, well, where are you at with God, and how are you doing, and what's going on? And they'll say, well, what about abortion? And you dig in a little bit and try to get to their heart, and what's going on in their life, and what about gay marriage? And you try to deal with their issues, and they'll say, yeah, well, what about the saints? Do you pray to the saints or not? I mean, do you believe in that or not? Because a lot of people really are uncomfortable with allowing God to deal with their pain. And listen, many people are defensive and argumentative because they're avoiding the real personal issues of life. It doesn't mean they don't need God. It just means that they're uncomfortable with going to the painful places in their life, and they would rather argue about religion than talk about where they're at spiritually. And by the way, if you are arguing with someone religiously, stop. I don't think you really get anywhere by arguing religion. Now, when someone's sincerely seeking, it's one thing, but when someone's just arguing, has that ever happened to you? Someone says, what about this? What about that? And you're like, I know it's somewhere in the Bible here. I'm gonna, you know, and you go to home group and Some of you call me up and say, Pastor, I'm arguing with this person at work. You know, give me some ammunition. It's almost like, give me a couple more bullets to put in my, you know. And I understand that if it's sincere. But listen, arguing about religion, it's not going to help. Because oftentimes you're focusing on the non-issues. You may be arguing about what version of the Bible to use, but really the issue of their heart is they have been deeply wounded by trust or abandoned or something in their heart. And you're arguing about King James versus NIV when really it's about the issues of the heart that you need to be dealing with. It's a diversion tactic. You're fighting the battle on the wrong front. So ask the Spirit of God to give you insight into wisdom to really where you need to go, not to argue. That's what Jesus did. He didn't stay on arguing about religion and about theology. He kept going to the lady's heart. He knew that there was deeper issues in her heart that had to be dealt with. And he kept going to the deeper issues of the heart. I can guarantee you that those around you that like to argue about religion, And that's what they do. They argue and argue. They're trying to avoid something much bigger, much deeper, and it's the issues of their own heart. Jesus peels away. He peels away.
0: 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We'll continue momentarily, but as you're hearing today's message, we want to remind you that we'd love to hear from you. We so appreciate all the letters and comments and emails we receive from our listeners, like this one from Alicia in Temecula, California, who said, I love you all. 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It saved

0: 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Now, let's dive into the final half of our message for today. It's titled, Love Stops for Hidden Pain, and to get us going, here again is Mark Jobe with Bold Steps.
1: And it tells us that because write this down if you're jotting this, write this down. You cannot get to the place of honesty and change until you go to the place of pain and brokenness. So most of us will never change. We'll never really go forward until we deal with the pain. Until we go to the hard places. Until you open up your life and say, this is what's driven me all these years. This is what I'm afraid of. This is what I hide. This is what I cover up. Many of us have become very good at avoiding those hard places, but it's the core of what drives us. It's the core of what the enemy uses to keep us bound. The Bible says you shall know the truth and the truth shall set you free. And many people are bound by the lies of the pain that they've been through, and it keeps them bound, but they never go to the places where God can set them free. And so you keep going to these empty wells and empty cisterns. You desperately feel like something needs to fill you, but you don't know that it's Jesus. This woman desperately needed Jesus, but she didn't know it was Jesus sitting right next to her. She desperately needed her life to be filled, but she did not know that the one that could fill it was right there, able to touch her heart and heal her soul. And she did not know that. Number five, spirit and truth is the combination that transforms a heart of hidden pain to an authentic worshiper. Listen to what Jesus said. In verse 16, she wants to argue about religion, and Jesus declared to her, "Believe me, woman, a time is coming when you will worship the Father neither on this mountain nor in Jerusalem." He says to her, "Hey, listen, a time is coming where it doesn't matter if you worship in Jerusalem, or it doesn't matter if you worship on Mount Gerizim." In other words, a time is coming where all these arguments won't matter. Unless you get the heart issue right, these arguments about theology, about where to worship and culture, they're really not going to matter unless you're dealing with the heart issues. Now he brings truth into it. He says, "You Samaritans worship what you don't know. We worship what we do know, for salvation came from the Jews." And then he says in verse 23, "Listen, yet a time is coming and now is when the true worshipers will worship the Father in spirit and in truth, for they are the kind of worshipers that the Father is seeking." He looks at this woman and he says, "Listen, what God really wants from you is spirit and truth. Spirit and truth. If you are going to worship God the way he wants to be worshipped, it's not about the mountain that you worship on, it's about the heart that you have. What God wants to do is fill your heart with truth. And he needs to bring it to your heart through the Spirit. There's something powerful about spirit and truth. Truth exposes the lies. Spirit takes the truth and brings it to our soul. Are you tracking with me? Because this is important. You see, I can present truth here, but unless the Holy Spirit takes that truth and applies it to your heart and comes past your barriers and gets into your soul, it'll be nothing but a lecture. But when the truth of God travels on the power of the Holy Spirit and you respond to God and you open up your heart and you hear the voice of God, then he takes the truth and he goes deep into your heart and deep into your soul and he touches your spirit, and that's when you begin to change, because it's spirit and truth together that you have opened up yourself to, and that's what brings about transformation. Spirit and truth. And Jesus said, "God is spirit, and they that worship him must worship him in spirit and in truth." And the woman said, "I know that the Messiah is coming. When he comes, he will explain everything to us." Oh, I love this. And Jesus said, "I who speak to you am he." You see, Jesus is closer to us than what a lot of us think he is.

0: well, one day I'll find him. No, no, no, no, no. That one day is here. Maybe one day I'll journey and I'll travel to a high mountain and see the stars at night, and maybe God will sort of reach out from heaven and touch me. Maybe then I'll know him. No, no, no, no. You see, he's here. You don't have to travel to some high mountain. You don't have to fast on some mountain in India and find a guru that will give you spiritual enlightenment. Jesus is here. Oh, maybe one day it'll happen. That day will come. I hope it comes one day. No, no, no, no, no, no, no. It's right next to you. The answer to your life is here. It's not there. It's not in the future. It's not in some coming day. It's not maybe when revelation comes. It's not maybe way out there. Maybe when God, no, no, no. It is here. It's a prayer away. It's one step away of opening your heart and say, okay, it's you and I receive it. Do I need to go to a cathedral? Do I need to go to a church? No, no, no, here. And I love what happens then. The disciples come back and they're surprised that he's speaking to a woman, and the woman finally has been touched by God, and she goes and brings a bunch of people and she said, he's the one. I've met him. He's the one. So the hard woman with issues in her heart suddenly becomes the greatest evangelist. Because why? Because she knows theology? No. Why? Because she knows a lot of verses? No. Because all she knows is she's been touched by the power of God. And you see that? Those are the best. Your best story is not your theology. Your best story is you. Your best story is what God has done in you. Your best story is the God's power healing you. Your best story is God's power changing you. That's your story, and no one can argue with your story. People can argue theology, but they can't argue with your story. Because that's your story. It's your story. You own it. And then I close with this, listen. And then when the disciples came back, Jesus told the disciples, listen, verse 35, do not say 4 months from 4 months more and then the harvest. Because some of us are always living in that place. We're saying, well, maybe in the future, the harvest. Maybe in the future, maybe 4 months. He says, stop saying that. Stop saying in the future, in the future, in the future. Jesus said, I tell you, open your eyes and look at the fields. You think he was talking about crops? He's talking about people. Open your eyes and look around you. There are hundreds of thousands of people that are ripe, that are hurting, that need what you can offer them, need to be introduced to Jesus. There are hundreds of thousands of people that have hidden pain, and we walk by them thinking that they're hard, thinking that they'll never respond, but inside they're crying out for Jesus. They just don't know it's Jesus that they need. And Jesus said, open up your eyes, see the people around you. Open up your eyes and see the people that are around you. He says, open your eyes and look at the fields. They're ripe for harvest. Even now the reaper draws his wages. Even now the harvest of the crop of eternal life, so that the sower and the reaper may be glad together. In other words, what Jesus was saying is, you live in a world full of people that are ripe to come to know him. And we walk by them every day, and sometimes we allow their hardness on the outside to turn us off. We never peel back the layers. We never go to the hard places in their life. We walk by, and when people have pain there, we walk by acting like they will never respond. But Jesus is saying, I put you here. Open your eyes and see the needs that are around you. I know I'm speaking to someone today, and maybe you have been one of those that have just walked by people thinking they would never listen. Who am I to speak to them? I want you to be aware of the fact that God is placing divine appointments in your life on a regular basis. Samaritan women that are just at the well, longing to hear the message of Jesus, but need someone to peel back the layers and point them to Jesus. So I'm going to pray for you that you would walk through your day today and this week with a new awareness that there are people that God is bringing to you, that you may be the only contact that any Christian has with them, and that God would open up your eyes to not just dismiss them, but to say, hey, this is a divine appointment. Let me peel back the layers and speak to their heart. Father, I pray for that person right now that maybe feels intimidated to engage in a conversation, that person that may feel inadequate to answer questions about God and theology, or that person that maybe just has ignored the opportunities around them. I pray in Jesus' name for greater sensitivity, for a deep heart of compassion to be birthed, for the boldness to step into engaging conversations, peel back the layers, and point people to Jesus. I pray this in Jesus' name. Amen.
1: 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I'm Wayne Shepherd, so glad to have you with us. 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
2: 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This is KHCB's Verse of the Week from Psalm 84, verses 11 and 12. For the Lord God is a sun and shield. The Lord gives grace and glory. No good thing does He withhold from those who walk uprightly. O Lord of hosts, how blessed is the man who trusts in You. 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
3: 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Now, America is an amazing country, isn't it? We just celebrated a big birthday for our nation a few weeks ago. 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So take, for example, our hyper-individualism. Well, Dr. Philip Miller is going to be teaching about that characteristic in light of a particular line in the Lord's Prayer. That's coming up next right here on KHCB on the program Living Hope. Don't miss it. But before we get to that, I want to remind you to be sure to join us on Saturday this weekend from 10 a.m. to 1 p.m. at the Back to School Bash at Vita City Church in Houston. When you stop by, be sure to visit the KHCB booth to meet the team and pick up some KHCB goodies and enjoy the school supply giveaways while supplies last. We'd love to see you there. For details, just visit khcb.org/events.
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8: If we could write the script, we would never have to call anybody for help. We want to be strong, independent, self-sufficient, to the very end. That sounds a lot like America, but it does not sound a lot like Jesus.
9: Welcome to Living Hope with Pastor Philip Miller. I'm Pastor Larry McCarthy, and we're so glad you joined us today through this sermon series on the Sermon on the Mount. We've got a special emphasis today about the Lord's Prayer. Now, Pastor Philip, Jesus is teaching us so much today that is really countercultural, isn't he?
8: It is. You know, in our culture, we're all about independence and individualism. And in Jesus' prayer here that he's giving his disciples, the Lord's Prayer, he's teaching us to live in a very different way. So instead of this hyper individualism, he's going to press us into community. All the pronouns in the prayer are plural. Our Father, our daily bread.
9: Yes.
8: And he's also going to press us against this kind of hyper, not just individualism, but this streak of independence that's so strong. We don't want to be a burden on anyone. We don't want to ask for help. And yet the Lord's Prayer is full of requests. We're depending on God. And we were made not to be by ourselves, ultimately, separated from God, trying to live on our own, but to live in dependency upon our good Father who's with us, to abide with Him in life so that we don't go through life alone. And we were meant to do life with others as well, in community. So in this particular prayer request we're going to look at today, give us today our daily bread, Jesus is pressing against these pretty fundamental things that are part of our culture that we need to unlearn as we are disciples of Jesus and learn to live within the family of God and in utter dependence upon our Father.
9: Now, don't go anywhere, because after the message, Pastor Philip is going to share real examples of what happens when ordinary, just regular people start praying for their community. But now, let's go to the pulpit of the Moody Church. This is part one of the sermon, Our Daily Bread.
8: Far too often, we treat prayer like a cosmic 911 service. You know, some emergencies happen, and then all of a sudden we become praying people. Help God, I lost my job. Help God, the doctor just called and gave me the news.
10: Help, God. I'm in a mess of trouble. And God, I try not to bother you with, you know, the little stuff. I kind of handle that on my own. But this is huge. This is bigger than me. So I'm calling in the big guns. I really need you to do me a favor here on this one. I promise I'll never ask for anything again. You see, most of the time life feels pretty manageable. We're smart, industrious, hardworking people. And with time and money, we can kind of make most of our problems sort of just go away. We're pretty self-reliant like that, independent, free. We don't want to be a burden on anybody else. So we do our best to kind of manage through life on our own and hope to avoid the kind of big life emergencies where others would have to come and help us out, including God. Now, in the best case scenario, if we could write the script, we would never have to call anybody for help. We want to be strong, independent, self-sufficient to the very end. That sounds a lot like America, but it does not sound a lot like Jesus. In America, we believe that freedom is independence. But Jesus is going to open our eyes this morning to what real freedom looks like. And he's going to do it with a simple prayer. Give us this day our daily bread. Would you open your Bibles? We're going to be in Matthew chapter 6, verses 9 to 13. Words many of us know. This is the Lord's Prayer. And since it's so familiar to us, let's read it aloud together this morning. Jesus introduces it and says, pray then like this. Let's read together these words. Our Father in heaven, hallowed be your name. Your kingdom come, your will be done on earth as it is in heaven. Give us this day our daily bread and forgive us our debts as we also have forgiven our debtors. And lead us not into temptation, but deliver us from evil. For yours is the kingdom and the power and the glory forever. Amen. Amen. As we are about to study these words of the Lord, would you bow your head? Let's pray and ask the Lord to be our teacher. Father, open our eyes today to real freedom, to real life. Teach us to pray the way Jesus prays, for it's in his name we come to you. Amen. Amen. Now we're working our way through the Lord's Prayer, phrase by phrase, and today we come to this particular phrase, give us this day our daily bread. It's a prayer request, a simple ask for what is one of the most basic of all human needs, bread. Bread. And I want to show you this morning five insights into this little phrase. This is a surrendered prayer. It's a communal prayer, an earnest prayer, a holistic prayer, and a trustful prayer. Five things: surrendered, communal, earnest, holistic, trustful. Let's go. Number one, it's a surrendered prayer, a surrendered prayer. I think it's significant that where this prayer is located, where this prayer request falls in the sequence of requests that are offered here within the Lord's Prayer. Notice that this prayer request, give us today our daily bread, is about halfway through the prayer. And it is the very first time there is a request that is directly related to us, to our needs. Everything else to this point has been very Godward in focus. Our Father in the heavens, hallowed be your name. May you be believed and obeyed and feared and glorified in all the universe. May you receive the honor that is due your name. Your kingdom come. Your will be done on earth as it is in heaven. May your kingly rule and reign be established in fullness here on this earth so that everything is just as you want it to be. have your own way in all creation and in my life as well. Everything up until this midpoint in the prayer has been God entranced, right? And it is only after all of these God entranced prayers that Jesus now adds, give us this day our daily bread. I think this is instructive. Jesus is training us to focus our attention on God first, and then bring our prayers, our needs to Him second. And I think what Jesus is doing here is he's recalibrating our souls. He's recalibrating our souls. We instinctively, if you think about it, we instinctively think to our own needs first, don't we? We instinctively think about our needs first. They loom large in our hearts and in our minds. When we're in pain or distress, we naturally, instinctively become a little bit self-absorbed, don't we? We do. We start to think about ourselves. And Jesus is teaching us to lift our eyes, to see our needs in light of a bigger picture, to understand the plot line of the story of our lives within the arc of a grander narrative, to bring our daily needs before the Father and at the same time remember the glorious purposes of God. Remember the glorious purposes of God. Friends, Jesus is teaching us to remember that we live in a glorious story, full of glorious purposes and glorious redemption moving to a glorious end. Our Father's name will be hallowed in all the earth. His kingdom will come. His will shall be done on earth as it is in heaven. And there is immense freedom when we bring our needs to God in light of eternity. It doesn't negate or diminish what we're going through, but it does put things in perspective, doesn't it? It helps us remember that God is in the process of redeeming the universe, and He can redeem our stories too. And so we learn to come to our Father with open hands, surrendered to His glorious purposes in our lives and in all the universe. It's a surrendered prayer, you see, a surrendered prayer. Secondly, this is a communal prayer, a communal prayer. Notice that this request, give us this day our daily bread, it's plural. Jesus is teaching us to pray not only for our own needs, but also for the needs of our neighbors. My neighbor's need for bread is my prayerful concern. Do you see that? My neighbor's need for bread is my prayerful concern. I'm not the only one with needs here. Jesus is recalibrating our souls. Instead of myopically focusing on my needs, my wants, my desires, my pain, my problems, Jesus is teaching us to bear one another's burdens, to remember that we're not the only ones with great need in this world, and to pray on behalf of all of God's children for His provision for the needs of us all. Jesus is teaching us to bring our daily needs before our Father and at the same time remember the needs of your neighbor. Remember the needs of your neighbor. Friends, there's immense freedom when we begin to see our needs alongside the needs of others. It doesn't negate or diminish what we're going through, but it does put it in perspective. It helps us remember that we're not alone, that the things we face are normal, they're very human. And as we lift each other's needs up in prayer, our world starts to get a little bit wider. And we see things just a little bit clearer as we begin to look not only to our own interests, but also to the interests of others. And so we come to our Father with loving hearts, lifting up one another's needs in prayer. This is a communal prayer. It's a communal prayer.
9: This is Living Hope with Pastor Philip Miller. I'm Pastor Larry McCarthy. And before we begin our discussion, I'd just like you to know that this program is really made possible because of the kindness of supporters like you. 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We're so glad you've joined us today as we explore praying with and for others. Now, Pastor Philip, there's some heavy lifting involved when you're praying for the needs of other people. But what I am intrigued by, and I'm sure our listeners are ready to hear more about this, is this sense of greater freedom in praying for others. Give me more.
8: Yeah. So, you know, it's natural when we have needs or when we have pain points in our life, pressures, it's natural for us to fixate on those things. Sort of that's where the problem is. That's where the pain is. We start sort of caving in, if you will, on ourselves. Our vision gets very limited to ourselves, our situation, our problems, what we need God to do for us.
0: Yes.
8: You know, that's very natural. That's the gravitational pull of need. And it just pulls us inward. And so what happens though is then I get fixated on all the things I don't have, all the problems that are in my life, what's going wrong? God, why don't you fix it? My vision gets very limited to the negative and to the things that are in the way, right? And so by actually just changing the pronouns to our daily bread, Jesus is actually just correcting us a little bit there. He's pulling us out of that natural gravitational field. And he's saying, remember, you're part of a family. You're part of a community. You have a loving Heavenly Father with a big cosmic family that you're part of. And there are needs everywhere. Hmm. And everyone here needs daily bread and everyone's hungry and everyone, right? So in many ways, what it's doing is it's pulling us out of ourselves and it's helping us remember that we are not alone, actually, in the midst of our neediness. And that actually gives us a lot of freedom because it pulls us out of our little problem. It helps us to see a bigger picture. It helps us to remember we're not alone. It helps us to remember there are people with us in life that have similar problems, similar ailments. Mm-hmm. We're not the only one who has things going on. And it gets our heart kind of in a place where we start caring for other people, not just ourselves. And that's really freeing. It's really good to not be self-absorbed and to not be stuck on the things that we have. So that's even in itself, that's grace. But here's what's going on a deeper level. Mm. We were not meant to live alone, were we?
9: That's right.
8: So, you know, Genesis 1:2, it's not good for man to be alone, mm-hmm. right? Mm-hmm. We need each other. Why is that? Because even God himself is not alone, right? Father, Son, and Holy Spirit, our triune God, who has eternally existed in loving community, too one to be many, too many to be one.
9: Yeah.
8: So God himself has fellowship. He's not alone. And so we were meant to live in relationships because of that, with God and with one another. And so you see in the scriptures this constant pattern of we are meant to be together. I think of David and Jonathan in the Old Testament, right? And their relationship, their friendship, how good that was for both of them. I think of Paul on his travels through, you know, the Mediterranean as he's bringing the gospel. He always brings somebody with him, right? Whether it's Timothy or Silas or Barnabas, he's not alone. He's with people because we are meant to live in this community. We're a body of Christ. And we're meant to bear one another's burdens. And so that's what Jesus is pulling us into, is the richness of community. Because at the end of the day, we're not meant to carry all the weight of life by ourselves. We're meant to carry it with one another. And when I know you're praying for me and that you understand what I'm going through, that gives me a kind of assurance that I'm not alone. I feel the relief of knowing someone else knows and cares and is walking with me, and vice versa, right? So there really is grace in this communal dimension of prayer.
9: What an interesting concept that having this myopic view anchors us in a way that we only get liberated, that freedom that you're talking about, when we lift up others and we change our perspective, mm-hmm. that others are hurting as well. Beloved, this is Living Hope with Pastor Philip Miller. We're talking about praying with and for others. Now, Pastor, I'm just going to get out here. Certainly, there have been times when I've been praying on somebody and I'm praying about somebody. But you're talking about now expanding our prayers to pray for somebody, to intercede for them. Let's help our listeners with that today.
8: Yeah. Well, you know, the scriptures say bear one another's burdens, right? And there is a burden to prayer. It's sort of like they're carrying it, the weight's on their shoulders, and I'm going to come alongside and I'm going to just put my shoulder up next to theirs and say, you know what, shift some of that weight on my shoulder. I'll carry it with you to the Lord in prayer. It really is one of the most loving things we can do is just come alongside someone and pray for them. Now, my problem, I don't know if this is yours or whatever, is there's so many things I could pray for. It seems like, well, there's so many, I forget to pray for any. You know, it's like there's 30 of them. So it's like I hear them at church, or I get a prayer list, or I see online somebody asking for prayer. And maybe I'll remember it in that moment, but then I forget. And it's just sort of the volume starts to get overwhelming, right? And so I think something that's helped me, I use my phone, my little, you know, notes app. I have a little running list of prayer requests and a note. And it helps me remember so I don't forget.
9: Am I in there?
8: You've been in there.
9: Amen.
8: But there's, you know, you could do that with a journal as well, or piece, if you're more of a paper person. But I think just having some sort of a system where you're like, I'm going to write down, like, so when someone says, would you pray for me? And you say, yeah, I'll pray for you. I'll pray for you right now.
9: That's right.
8: Because we're here in this moment. It's fresh. It's on our minds. Let's pray. Even if it's on the phone, that can be a little awkward. But, you know, I've just learned, hey, I just ask, do you mind if we pray about that right now? Mm-hmm. And most people are really touched to be able to actually come to the Lord in prayer. Mm-hmm. And so pray right then. And then say, you know what, I'm going to put it right now. I'm putting it on my note right now so I don't forget. So that when I actually have times of prayer, I can do that and go through that list and remember to pray. And then when God answers, well, two things. One, it helps me follow up. I can check back in and say, hey, remember that thing we were praying about? How's it going?
9: Yeah.
8: That's a huge act of love, just to ask.
9: Amen.
8: How's it going? And then secondly, to be able to like keep track of like, God actually answered. He came through.
9: Yes.
8: And we saw how he responded in that situation. And that's amazing. I had lunch yesterday with a guy who lost his job 6 months ago. Mm-hmm. And he wasn't sure what was going to happen. His benefits were running out and he was just praying, Lord, make a way. I don't know what the next step is. And just through a back channel, he got the dream job that he was looking for. The Lord just provided as he prayed. He didn't even apply for this thing, but he got through a relationship. Anyway, we were just praising the Lord together for the way that God showed up in this guy's life. And what a blessing that is, right? So to just keep track of things, I think that gives us more and more confidence that God knows what he's doing, that he's got us, and it's going to be okay. There's a friend of mine was praying about her community. She really wanted to see kids in her neighborhood. She just saw them, you know, not flourishing. And then she felt this burden in her life. And she said, you know what? I think I'm supposed to be a part of the solution. And so she started working with after school kids and providing tutoring and uses it as an opportunity for the gospel. So here's what's amazing, Pastor Larry. Sometimes as we pray, God actually uses us to be a part of the solution as we care for others as well.
9: Amen.
8: So he shows up in a million ways. It's amazing.
9: Amen. Beloved, it's one word, but you'll notice in the Lord's Prayer, our daily bread. Whatever it is that you're facing, somebody else is facing that as well. And so you're lifting them up as well as petitioning God for your needs as well. You know, when we step into praying communally, we just quickly break out of our isolation and discover why we are not meant to go it alone. We're made to belong in God's family forever. When I intercede with my wife, with my kids, with my brothers in Christ, or at our prayer meeting, my prayers are expanding in so many ways, and we get to celebrate God's answer to prayer together. 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Now, if your private prayer life feels stuck in a rut where you repeat the same old phrases about the same old things, this little volume is exactly what you need. 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
3: 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I hope you enjoyed Living Hope with Dr. Philip Miller. Once again, I'm Brian. And as I'm sure you know, the 1960s and 70s here in America were an era filled with lots of cultural change. The Vietnam War sparked protests around the country and made a lot of people question the decisions of the U.S. government. The Watergate scandal even further shattered trust between people and the government. And yet, I think if we look back at even the founding of our country, there's something ingrained in our culture about resistance to authority, isn't there? And this isn't necessarily a bad thing, unless you're talking about your faith in Jesus. Well, coming up next on Focal Point with Dr. Mike Fabares, he'll be talking to us about this natural tendency we have to resist authority and how we must learn to trust and yield to the wisdom and authority of the Lord. Focal Point is coming up next, right here on KHCB.
11: When suffering lasts longer than you expected, what happens to your faith? I'm Bonnie Sala with Reset. A woman started a small business to support her children. She worked hard, prayed over it, trusted God. But months passed and customers were few. Bills piled up. She began to wonder quietly, did I do something wrong? Or is faith not what I thought it was? Many of us have been taught that faith leads to quick breakthrough, and that if we believe enough, pray enough, give enough, our struggles will disappear. But Scripture doesn't say this. The Bible book of James was a letter written to believers who were isolated and suffering. It contains encouragement for when troubles come your way, not if. Trials are not evidence of failure. God says they're the place where something deeper is formed within us. It's called endurance. Even Jesus, God's own son, suffered. Scripture says that Jesus learned obedience through suffering, not because he lacked anything, but because he willingly entered fully into our human experience. He experienced the same struggles that you do. And because of that, the Bible reminds you that you have a God who understands your weakness completely. Real faith isn't proven by how quickly our problems end. Real faith is revealed in how we continue to believe what God promises when problems linger. Endurance forms when you return again and again to a God who is present with you in the pain, not just waiting on the other side of it. If you're in a long, difficult season, your faith isn't failing. Keep returning to the God who is with you. You can trust Him to grow endurance in your life. I'm Bonnie Sala. 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Discover practical tools and more at guidelines.org.
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13: A Greek proverb says, learn to obey before you command. 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
16: It's 86 and mostly cloudy. Wind is from the north-northeast at 10 to 15 miles per hour. A few showers today with a high in the mid-90s. Tonight, clear with a low in the low 80s. Then tomorrow, clear with a high in the mid-90s. Tomorrow night, clear with a low in the upper 70s. It's 86 and mostly cloudy.
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18: We obey God as long as it makes sense to us to do so. And that's the problem, right? We want to love God. We'll keep his commandments. But we do it, most of us, with a limit. I'm going to do what God says, but right up to the point to where it no longer does it make sense to me. And we have limits to it. And here's the deal. You shouldn't, because God's commands are for our good.

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1: Several years, my family and I lived in a house with a homeowners association. Do you have one of those? Mine was persnickety, fussy, uptight, pain in the neck. I don't know how to describe them, but that's what we had. And I thought it was bad until about 7 months ago, we moved into an apartment complex. And they have an apartment management team. I'm a whole group of apartment managers. And I realized that homeowners associations and apartment management teams, they're a lot like Congress. They've got all kinds of rules, and they're like adding to them every other day. And it's easy to kind of feel a little frustrated with our team, especially because a few months back we got a notice from our apartment management team that they were going to come around, I'm not lying, and inspect our garages. Can you imagine that? I got a little one-car garage. That's all I got. And I'm not making bombs in there. There's no slave trade going on in my garage. There's no drug labs. I'm just, just junk, normal junk, right? And I'm thinking, keep your long managerial noses out of my garage, right? It's not my garage, right? I'm paying for it. Just stay out of my garage. I mean, it just lit me up. When I got the notice, asked my wife, I was just miserable for weeks. I was picturing these guys with clipboards kind of going through my garage. Lit me up. Then I realized that I didn't, and no one had to train me to be irritated with authority figures with their briefcases full of rules. No one had to teach me that. It's just kind of naturally that way. My kids all came through the birth canal with a real high competence in being irritated with rules. They just were born like that, right? All you got to do is tell them there's a new rule, or do it this way, or don't do it that way, or your mom says you can't, and they just they make these award-winning faces of irritation, right? I could do a whole video, faces of irritation, and they just don't like it. They chafe against it. They don't like it. And I realize that because there's kind of a universal disdain for like the concept of compliance. They love that in their letters, right? Compliance and submission and obedience. We just said no one likes to be told what to do. We don't care for it. And then add to that, you come to church and you get the guy preaching on the stage telling us that the whole predicated problem of this irritation is a sin problem called pride. Because we don't like to think that they have the right to give us rules, because we always like to think we're superior and we're better than other people. And I know that's totally true, because the first thing I thought when I got the notice that my garage was going to be inspected, I wanted the inspector's addresses. That's what I wanted. And I want to get a big old, I want to go to Staples and find the biggest clipboard I could find and just show up one day at their garage. Let me, hey, open up your garage. I'd like to see your garage for a little bit. Do a little inspection today. What's in that box, right? I was irritated. Like, who are you to tell me about my garage, right? And you would naturally reach for that schoolyard retort, right? You're not the boss of me. That's just what I just want to say. You're not the boss of me. But the problem is, when it comes to my garage, they are. Probably somewhere buried in that 42 pages that I signed when I moved into the apartment complex, was some small print, 8-point font that said, if you want to live here, guys with clipboards can show up and go through your junk in your garage. It was in there somewhere, I'm sure. And so I know, that was just part of the deal. If you want to live here, your garage is subject to inspection. I passed, by the way. I got to stay. They came and they left, and I didn't have to get in any fights over my junk in my garage. You say, yeah, I understand that. It is frustrating. All that compliance, obedience, submission, we don't care for it. And yet we open up our Bibles, and seems like that's all over the place, right? I mean, don't the words obedience, submission, I mean, compliance, that seems to fit with the concept of this book that is delivered to us from this ultimate authority. You want to talk about the boss of me? Here's what the Bible's saying, right? God is saying, I am the boss of you, right? And here's the rules. And it's not 42 pages. It's a big book, and it's got a lot to say about how I'm supposed to live. If I'm irritated by someone telling me how I'm supposed to keep my garage, how irritated are we when we have some authority figure wanting to tell us how we're supposed to keep our lives or our attitudes or our thoughts? I mean, there's a natural aversion to that, and we are naturally irritated by that. And yet in the scriptures, we're supposed to see that, and somehow it's supposed to be different. And I think we just have to be honest. If we look at it at face value, it's kind of a tough concept. We've got God here who is saying, hey, by the way, I am the boss, and here are the rules, and I'd like you to keep them. As one pithy preacher once put it, you know what? If you want to make up your own rules, get your own universe, right? Then, you know, you can make up whatever rules you want. Problem is, biblically, if we think theologically, the problem is we're stuck in his. And if we're going to live in his universe, he's got some rules for us. It's called the Bible. And we open up that book and we realize, yeah, God is saying that that he's in charge. Now, we're going to learn in Hebrews chapter 11 this week as we continue our series on ambitious faith, that it's going to take ambitious faith to sometimes recognize that God is in charge and the rules need to be followed, even if the rules don't fit nicely into my mind as to why I should be keeping these rules. Because frankly, that was the first thing I thought, why do you need to see my garage, right? I'll keep the door closed, you don't need to go in it. What's the deal? It's not important, is it? And sometimes the rules that we find in the pages of scripture are that way. We start to see when God says, hey, I'd like you to do this, we think, why? That doesn't seem to make any sense to me. And we struggle with it. But what we need to realize is before we ever talk about ambitious faith to obey God's rules, we should start with the foundational truth, and that is that when it comes to who is the boss of you, God wants to make it very clear he is. He's the boss. He's in charge. As a matter of fact, if you're taking notes, I want you just to jot it down that way. Let's just agree with that God is God. Number one, let's just jot it down. Is it not true from the beginning of the Bible to the end that God wants to make it clear he is God? That's the point. And if you're thinking, oh, that's a cute little phrase, where'd you come up with that? Hey, I'm glad you asked. Jot it down. Deuteronomy chapter 7, verse number 9. And I didn't make this up. Here's what Moses said as he's given the rules to the people. He says this. He says, the Lord your God is God. And that's a good place to start, right? This guy you're calling out to is the God of the universe. That you say, oh, God, I need your help. Oh, just listen to what you're saying. God, by definition, means he is the one in charge. And I know that just, it chafes against us. And partly because we have this pride problem that we think, well, you know, I don't know. I don't like that. That gives you advantage. And sometimes we think when you give absolute power, you know, when we see that, that's just bad. It corrupts. It's not good. We see these dictators around the world, and we struggle with that. But the rest, by the way, and I know we didn't turn there, but Deuteronomy 7, 9 goes on to say, but here's the good news. He's a faithful God and a God of love. And that starts to change everything. We have a benevolent dictator, see? We have someone who is in charge, and he is the absolute authority, and he is the boss of you, but here's the thing. He's a God who loves you, and he's incredibly faithful. He's consistent, and he cares for his creation. And so that starts to change my perspective. I can start to say, okay, now that makes sense. But I'm still saying, I want to raise my hand and say, well, but why? Why all this stuff? I mean, I don't like the infringement on my autonomy and my freedom, and do we need all these rules? See? Answer, Deuteronomy chapter 30. And let's turn to this one, because this one's rather lengthy response from Moses at the end of the Pentateuch. First five books Moses wrote, right? The last one, book number five, is Deuteronomy. Deuteros means twice. Nomos means law. It was the second reiteration of the law, okay? They'd gone through it in Exodus. We had the moral law of God. We had the ceremonial law of God in Leviticus. And now in the closing of Moses' life, he reiterates in writing the law of God. And when he's wrapping it all up and talking about the commands he's just delivered, he started with, hey guys, God is God. He ends making it very clear that God is not just trying to impinge or infringe or somehow mess up your party. He's not just trying to infringe on your freedom or your autonomy. He's got good intentions behind all these rules. As a matter of fact, look at how it's put here in Deuteronomy chapter 30. Drop down to verse number 11 when it says this. Moses says, now what I'm commanding you today, it's not too difficult for you or beyond reach. Okay? These aren't unreasonable things. a matter of fact, it's not unknown either. It's not up into heaven that you got to ask who's going to ascend into heaven to get it and proclaim it to us that we can obey it. No, it's not up in heaven. God has revealed it, nor is it beyond the sea. It's not out of reach. You got to ask, well, who's going to cross the sea and get it and proclaim it to us that we can obey it? No, no, no. Matter of fact, the word is very near to you. This is like the third time we've been talking about it. You've understood it. We've preached about it. It's there. It's in your mouth. You go home after these little public gatherings where Moses preaches about it and you talk about it over lunch. And you know it. It's in your mouth and it's there and it's in your heart so that you may obey it. This isn't unusual stuff. And I can say, by the way, just to step out here for just a second, it's true for us too. The things that God wants to say to you in the scripture, unless it's your first day at church, you know the things that God is asking you to do. Okay, there may be a few things you haven't gotten to yet in scripture, but I mean, these are some pretty general basic rules that you know about. You know it. And they're there for you to obey. Now, what for what purpose? Next verse. The whole point is this. You need to understand. He says, see, I set before you today life and prosperity. That's door number one. Okay? Behind door number one, you have life and prosperity. Okay? That's what you have. And behind door number two, here comes, you get the zonk, death and destruction. The zonk. You remember the zonk? I'm going way back now. You young people going, zonk, what's that? Ask your parents. Behind door number one, what do you get? Life and prosperity. Behind door number two, what do you get? Death and destruction. Now, what are we talking about? Well, here's the deal, verse 16. For I command you today to love Yahweh your God, to walk in his ways, to keep his commands, decrees, and laws. That's a big old stack of things that he's asking us to do. Then you will get what's behind door number one. You will live and you will increase, and Yahweh your God will bless you in the land that you're entering to possess. You will have this good thing that God has for you if you keep his rules. He's not a dictator just trying to flex his muscle. He cares about you. His rules for your life are for your good. That's what he's saying. Verse 17, but if, by the way, you turn away from his commands, your heart goes away, you're not obedient to what he says, you're drawn away to bow down to other gods and worship them, and don't think flannel graph with some guy in front of some totem pole somewhere. You know what? All that is saying that I got another authority in my life and it's no longer God and his word. That's idolatry, right? And whether it manifests itself in bow

And he says, if you do, middle of verse number 18, you're not going to live long in the land that you're crossing the Jordan to enter and possess. This day, verse 19, note this carefully, I call heaven and earth as witnesses against you. Okay, they've seen it, they heard it, here we are. We're standing here clearly setting before you two doors, two paths. I have set before you door number one, life, and door number two, death. You have two options. And behind door number one, there's blessings. Behind door number two, there's cursings. Now, I just want to tell you, this is good for you now. Choose life. I love that. I mean, this is not obey God, obey God. Yeah, well, it is obedience to God. But the good news is, he's saying, can't you see where this path takes you? Obey God, choose life. This is good for you. See, and you should do that so that you and your children may live and that you may love Yahweh, your God, and listen to his voice and hold fast to him. For Yahweh, oh, this is a big statement now, is your life. I mean, you want prosperity, you want fulfillment, you want gratification, you want the satisfaction of being who you're supposed to be and all the blessings that come with that. Well, then just choose life. Walk down this path. Love God. You'll walk with him, and when you do, that's the place you're going to want to be. And he'll give you many years in the land that he swore to your fathers, Abraham, Isaac, and Jacob. Now, I know this has a historical context, right? And we're not entering land, and this is not about the conquest of Israel, but you and I mean, the principle applies, does it not? I mean, I know that following God's command, sometimes it comes with consequences that the world throws at us, but the bottom line is, that's the place you want to live, isn't it? I mean, don't you want to walk down the path and have God's blessing and not his opposition? We've been talking about that a lot in Hebrews chapter 11. Well, it comes with beginning and understanding that we're going to let God be God, and the God we're talking about is a good God. He's a God that cares. He's a God who loves you. His rules for you are good. And at this point, a lot of you are going, oh, yeah, I know all that. Big deal, right? Church, you say that. Yeah, say that stuff all the time. Hear that every week, right? Yeah, I know you all agree with that, right? I mean, you all mark true on the Scantron. I'm all for obedience, right? Here's the problem. Most of our obedience has a limit that we slap on it. We obey God, here it comes, as long as it makes sense to us to do so. And that's the problem. Did you follow that? I mean, we're all into obedience, right? We want to love God. We'll keep his commandments. But we do it, most of us, with a limit. You know what? I'm going to do what God says, but right up to the point to where it no longer does it make sense to me. When it starts to be, well, that would be kind of foolish to do that there, and that all of a sudden now doesn't seem right for this situation, and that may have been right for those people back there in sandals and robes in the Bible, but now it's a different world, so it doesn't, I mean, I can't see that God would want me to do that now, here and now in the 21st century, and we have limits to it, and here's the deal, you shouldn't. Why? Because God's commands are for our good. Okay? And when he says, listen, don't lie, he means that in your work as a salesman with your clients, tell the truth. Well, I don't, there? Are you, that might not work. See, here's the thing. God says he wants from us a kind of obedience where we're going to say, because you're God, we keep your requirements, we keep your standards, we follow your precepts, we do what you say because you're God. And we know that you love us and your commands are good for us. And in the short term, it may seem like, man, this doesn't make sense. But in the long term, it will always be life for you. You want to choose that door. You want to choose that path. I mean, that's where we should go in our daily lives because, are you ready? That's how your Christian life started, wasn't it? I mean, isn't that how the whole thing started? Didn't you come to Christ, as 2 Corinthians 5:15 says, and you said, no longer am I going to live for myself, I'm going to live for you who died for me and rose again. Didn't you come to Christ? I mean, the basic fundamental commitment of the Christian life was, God, I repent of my sins, I put my trust in you, now I will follow you. Isn't that what it was all about? I mean, that's what Christianity is all about. Come and follow me, Jesus says. Here is God, the Word incarnate. The Word became flesh and dwelt among us, right? John 1:14. And here was this person saying to us, now do what I do. Live like I live. Walk as I walk. Follow my direction, okay? And we see that lived out in the first generation of Christians as Jesus put his finger out there and he said, this is what it's all about. If you want to come after me, here's what you got to do. And does that sound familiar? Let's go to that passage, Luke chapter 9. It really is the summation of what it means to be a Christian, to follow Christ. Luke chapter 9. Look at verse number 23. Luke 9:23. We looked at this a few weeks back, did we not? He said to them all, hey, if anyone would come after me, three things. If you're going to come after me, here's what you got to do. You're going to be on my team, here's what you got to do. Number one, you got to deny yourself. What does that mean? Right? No more candy bars? What are we talking about? What, deny yourself? Here's what deny yourself means. There will be times when you think that the path should go this way and God's path's going to go that way and you're going to have to make a decision.
And what this is going to feel like is, I think this is right.

0: we should go here. And you're going to have to say, no, I'm committed to following Christ. You will have to deny yourself. And it was practically lived out for the first century disciples. Peter, James, and John, Peter, Andrew, they're mending their nets. Jesus says, hey, follow me. And they're thinking, well, it's not really right. I mean, I got nets here that we're mending. We're trying to get the business off the ground. Just give us a while. Maybe in a few months we'll follow you. But he looks and says, no, leave your nets and follow me. And right now what you're going to have to do is deny yourself, deny your agenda, deny what seems to make sense to you and do what I say. And that's going to be hard. As a matter of fact, there may be a price tag attached to that next phrase in the verse. Look at it. It's going to be sometimes like taking up a cross. To do the right thing will be painful at times. Now, Jesus had a path to walk that was right for him, and it included a literal physical cross that was stained with his blood. Now, for us, it may not be a literal, you know, piece of timber across my shoulders, but, you know, sometimes walking the right path, the self-denial is so serious and severe that it feels like, you know what, man, this is really hurting. This is painful. But I'm denying myself, and I'm willing to, last three words, and follow me, Jesus says. But then you're going to have to do what I say. Just follow after me. And that may sound really, really simple, but that is hard when the commands that he gives us seem to not really fit. Like, you know, I did not understand why the management team of my apartment had to have my garage. I don't get it. What are you talking about? Why? Doesn't make sense to me. See? And there are often times when I say, I don't get it. And trust me, in the contract here, the Bible, where he's directing you how to live, there'll be so many times you'll say, that just doesn't make sense. And here's why, by the way, just a little sidebar, are you ready? Here's why, because God, here it comes, is smarter than you, okay? And sometimes the path that he thinks is best, you're not gonna think is best because he's smarter than you are, okay? And I'm not making that up. Isaiah 55:9, you know that passage? His ways are higher than your ways. His thoughts are higher than your thoughts. And he's not saying, well, you're kind of logging in at a 115 IQ, and trust me, I'm at least at 122, right? That's not what he says. Here's what he says. He says, so far above you am I in thoughts that it's like the distance between earth and the heavens, right? As high as the heavens are above the earth, so high are my thoughts above you. So here's the deal. Your brain won't always be able to process why this is the right path for you. But this is the right path for you. And it's not talking about some esoteric body of information. We're talking about the Bible right here. It's not, you don't have to go up to heaven and get it. We got it. See, you don't have to go across the sea and find it. You have it in your lap. See, it's not something that you can't comprehend. It's stuff you talk about at lunch today. And you know what God's word says. And the question is he really going to be your God? Are you really going to do what he says? Or are you going to say, well, you know what? There's some things that I just can't follow that path because it'll cost me too much of my life. And you know, there's parts of my life I got to make sure I got to retain and keep in place here because I live in the real world. Look at the next verse. You still in Luke 9? He says, here's the problem. For those that want to save their lives, be in charge of it, set their own path, the problem is you're going to, what? You're going to lose it. Nah, that's not going to work. But here's the deal. Whoever loses his life for me, guess what? You'll save it. Okay? On a variety of levels. I know that you think it'd be best for you to finish mending your nets and work on the family business, but I'm telling you, come and follow me and preach the kingdom of God. And they said, I'll do that. And you know what they had in that path? Prosperity and blessing from God, his favor, his protection. They found life. Choose life. God is your life. Follow him. Let God be God. God is good.
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0: Thanks, Dave. 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
2: When life feels loud, God's Word still whispers the truth. Draw closer with the KHCB Verse of the Week from Psalm 84, verses 11 and 12. For the Lord God is a sun and shield. The Lord gives grace and glory. No good thing does He withhold from those who walk uprightly. O Lord of hosts, how blessed is the man who trusts in You. We are KHCB.
3: Do you remember those old Choose Your Own Adventure books? Good morning, I'm Brian. Once again, this is KHCB. So if you're not familiar with the concept of that kind of book, you'd read a few pages in some sort of adventure, and then it would give you two choices. And you'd turn to the page corresponding to whatever you chose, and the story would develop down that particular path. Now, I couldn't resist flipping to both options to see which was better. And in a sense, we know that the path of Jesus is the best one in this life because we know the end of the story. The gospel is true and Jesus wins. And Pastor Alistair Begg is going to be teaching next on Truth for Life about what this reality means and doesn't mean for all of us. But before we get to his teaching, I'm curious, how has KHCB made a difference in your journey following Jesus? Call us and tell us about it. We'd love to hear from you. The number is 832-922-4427. Once again, that's 832-922-4427.
4: Hi, I'm Todd Nettleton, and this is the Voice of the Martyrs Radio. In Iran, Hussein was leading a Bible study when police raided the apartment. Officers searched everywhere, yet miraculously, they missed 500 Bibles sitting in one of the bedrooms. They arrested Hussein for leading the meeting. On death row, Hussein was welcomed into gang leadership on the first night. Later, in court, the judge personally filled out Hussein's appeal document and told him not to worry. When asked about possible future arrests, Hussein smiled. They will either kill me or there will be another miraculous event, he said. Pray for believers in Iran. May their faith and endurance never waver.
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0: Throughout Scripture, we are reminded that ultimately, Jesus wins. At the cross, he triumphed over sin and death and hell. So does this assurance of Christ's victory mean that you and I as Christians will be spared from intense opposition, the kind described in the Bible's apocalyptic visions? Alistair Begg explores the answer today on Truth for Life as we continue our study in Daniel chapter 7.
1: In the first 8 verses, we have, if you like, the Garden of Beasts with the description of these 4 beasts emerging from the sea or emerging from the earth, as it's later said. That is followed in verses 9 to 14 with the vision of God, which we said contained 3 aspects of one great event that runs in history, namely the throne room of God, the destruction of the beast, and then the appearing of one like a son of man. We noted the fact that Daniel is so caught up in this that in verse 16, he is actually describing himself as approaching one of the people who's standing there. Again, this is a feature of apocalyptic. You see that John does it in the same way and Daniel does it here. Although he's caught up in a vision and in a dream, he's so drawn into it as he actually finds himself, he sees himself approaching, and the reason for his approach is to ask concerning the truth of all of these things. And in being given an explanation, verse 17 and into 18, we are provided with the, if you like, the hermeneutical principle or the principle of interpretation which has guided our studies so far. Although the first 14 verses are all about description and interpretation comes later, in order for us to navigate these first 14 verses, we've had to have some kind of interpretive methodology, and that has been derived from the clear statement in verse 17, these 4 great beasts are 4 kings who shall arise out of the earth. The saints of the Most High will receive the kingdom, possess the kingdom forever, forever, and forever. And then, of course, we're told that Daniel decides that he would like to have a little more information than this. And interestingly, he provides us with a few more details of his vision. For example, we never learned about the claws of bronze in the earlier part of the chapter. And Daniel here, as he reiterates this, asks that he might have information concerning this, and also about the 10 horns that were on its head, and the other horn that came up, and before which 3 of them fell, and then the horn that had eyes and a mouth, and that spoke great things, and that seemed greater than its companions. Well, ultimate victory is assured, that's what we're told here, but that doesn't mean that the people of God are removed from the realm of opposition. And in actual fact, that is what he is discovering here. That although victory is assured, although triumph is determined, nevertheless, as I looked, the horn, verse 21, made war with the saints and prevailed over them. So the story is not that this great triumph has taken place, and therefore, for the balance of time until the consummation when Christ returns, the saints, the people of God, are just going to be able to enjoy themselves and relax and have a nice time. No, the picture is very different from that. This horn made war and prevailed over them. In other words, it is a reminder of the fact that there is a not yet dimension, that we are living in the period of time between the triumph of Christ in his death and resurrection and the return of Christ in his power and in his glory. Jesus himself said, in the world you will have tribulation, but be of good cheer, I have overcome the world. And it is important for us to understand this. It's throughout the Bible, you don't have to look hard for it. While I was studying and I was looking for a quote from a hymn, I actually inadvertently found a quote from Professor Don Carson, which seems apropos what I'm saying to you just now. This is what it says in the quote. The gospel is boldly advancing under the contested reign and inevitable victory of King Jesus. All right? It is a contested reign, and it is an inevitable victory. This side of Jesus' death and resurrection, all of God's sovereignty is mediated exclusively through King Jesus. Christ must reign until he has put all of his enemies under his feet. That presupposes the reign is still contested and the reign still advances. Now, I find that very helpful in coming back to read verses 23 to 27, and I hope you do too. Thus he said, as for the fourth beast, there shall be a fourth kingdom on earth, which will be differentiated from the other kingdoms, and it shall devour the whole earth. Now, I've said a couple of times, and I think you've picked up on this, that we have said it seems legitimate, along with other interpreters of the Bible, to see these kingdoms as being identifiable, at least primarily, as first of all the Babylonian, the Medo-Persian, the Greek, and the Roman. That's what we've said. Not all commentators do that. Some commentators say there's no reason for us to try and tie this to identifiable kingdoms. Many of the reformers saw the fulfillment of this in the papacy. In the papacy. The great establishment of the power of a Roman Empire. Calvin had his own view. So what are you saying, Alistair? I'm saying this. I think when you get to 23 to 27, we have to resist any temptation to try and identify in these 10 horns a one-for-one equivalence. Now, go ahead if you want to. For example, you can go through the Roman Empire and probably you can find 10 or a dozen who came after all of the Caesars, you know, so you'll be able to get it neat and tidy. You might be wrong, you might be right. I don't think you need to do that, that's what I'm saying. Now remember, when I referenced 10 earlier in the chapter, I said, you know, most beasts have two horns, and 10 would be 5 times 2, you know, proving how good I am at math, but also explaining that this is a picture, this is probably symbolic, and to take it as an expression of fullness, and of that which extends throughout the period of history, at least it helps me. Because the interpretation of the four beasts, which is clearly seen here, right? We already said it. These four beasts are the four kingdoms. We don't have that in relationship to the 10 horns. And we certainly don't have it in relation to the 3 horns. There's no one-for-one equivalence. There's no explanation of it. Therefore, when it is left unstated, it seems to me dangerous territory to be dogmatic about that about which the scriptures are not themselves dogmatic. You can have a lot of fun with it, but I wouldn't go to the mat for one's interpretation. So in other words, let's content ourselves by doing what we've said we must do, and that is grasping the big picture and leaving the unexplained details alone. As for the 10 horns, out of this kingdom, 10 kings shall arise, and another shall arise after them, not identified. Different from the former ones, and will actually put down the 3 kings. Who are they? We don't know. What will he do? What is the feature of this particular phenomenon? What is it about this horn with the eyes like a man and a mouth that is speaking great things that we saw for the first time back in verse 8? Well, look at what we're told about him. Verse 25. He shall speak words against the Most High, and shall wear out the saints of the Most High, the people of God, and shall think to change the times and the law. And they shall be given into his hand for a time, times and half a time. Now, when you read these characteristics, it's not difficult, is it, to understand why it is that throughout history and the reading of history, a variety of individuals have been identified as this little horn. Now, when we read our Bibles in relationship to the unfolding story, which we must, then we realize that when John writes in the first century and he considers these kind of things, 1 John 2, he says, "Children, it is the last hour, And as you have heard that Antichrist is coming, so now many Antichrists have come. Now, when he says it is the last hour, if he thought that it was the last hour, he was wrong, wasn't he? Because that's 2,000 years have elapsed. So what was he saying? He was saying that now that Christ has triumphed, now that he has ascended, now that he has been crowned, now that the gospel goes out to the ends of the earth and the kingdom of God is being established, we live in that final hour, as it were, a metaphor, a symbol of that singular time period. And he says, we know that there will be a final effulgence of evil in its opposition, in its full-bore opposition to God and to God's people. He said, but we don't have to actually wait for that, because there are many antichrists who are present even now. And the characteristics of verse 25 of Daniel chapter 7 fit the bill. These people are blasphemous. They are persecutors. They have notions of self-deification. Now, the best I can do with this is then to say, this little horn ultimately represents the final consummation and embodiment of evil. This little horn finally represents the individual to whom Paul refers when he writes 2 Thessalonians. He refers to the individual as the man of sin or the man of lawlessness. In fact, it might be good for you just to turn there and let's get anchor this in our minds. 2 Thessalonians and in chapter 2. And the people in Thessalonica have been asking, given all that they're going through, when will Jesus come back and what is going to happen and how will the world end? And if Jesus triumphs, why are we in the mess we're in and so on? And so he writes to them. 2 Thessalonians 2. Now concerning the coming of our Lord Jesus Christ and our being gathered together to him, we ask you, brothers, not to be quickly shaken in mind or alarmed, either by a spirit or a spoken word or a letter seeming to be from us, to the effect that the day of the Lord has come. Let no one deceive you in any way, for that day will not come unless the rebellion comes first, and the man of lawlessness is revealed, the son of destruction, who opposes and exalts himself against every so-called God or object of worship, so that he takes his seat in the temple of God, proclaiming himself to be God. Do you not remember that when I was still with you, I told you these things? And you know what is restraining him now, so that he may be revealed in his time. Now keep in mind, Daniel 7 is a great prophetic panorama of time from Daniel's time to the final consummation of things in the return of Jesus. He came with the clouds in glory to the Ancient of Days. He will come from there in like manner as we've seen him go. And so he says, for the mystery of lawlessness is already at work. Only he who now restrains it will do so until he is out of the way. And then the lawless one will be revealed, whom the Lord Jesus will kill with the breath of his mouth and bring to nothing by the appearance of his coming. The coming of the lawless one is by the activity of Satan with all power and false signs and wonders and with all wicked deception for those who are perishing because they refuse to love the truth and so be saved. Therefore, God sends them a strong delusion so that they may believe what is false, in order that all may be condemned who did not believe the truth, but had pleasure in unrighteousness. Now, it's not possible for us to make sense of Daniel 7 without recognizing what John is saying, as I just quoted for you, and what Paul is saying here. You see what is being conveyed for us? The kingdom of man, the proud, blasphemous assertions of man in his rebellion against God, reaches its apex in the little horn, which we're told is going to be able to prevail for a time and a times and half a time. I'm not even going to pause on that, all right? You know yourself, some of you, this just gets your juices going remarkably so. For me, it doesn't. And I've never really been particularly intrigued by the explanations that I've been given. I say to you again what I said before, that the contrast is between the limited, God-controlled period of time where there will be this massive onslaught of evil united visibly, physically, observably against the saints of God, and the establishing of the kingdom of God, which is forever and forever and forever, so that the kingdom of man finds its apex in the activity of this little horn, and the kingdom of God actually finds its climax in the destruction of the Antichrist and in the putting together of a dominion that will never come to an end. So throughout the chapter, we see, in the words of Chuck Colson's book, Kingdoms in Conflict. And it's not possible for us to reckon with this, to understand this peculiar, immense chapter, apart from the activity of the evil one, and apart from the reality of evil itself. Martin Lloyd-Jones, many years ago now, in being interviewed, said, "I am certain that one of the main causes of the ill state of the church today lies in the fact that the devil is being forgotten." Now, if you think about this, the commencement of the ministry of Jesus is a direct confrontation with evil. It is the forceful pushback of Satan against Christ as he comes to inaugurate his kingdom. The saints of God throughout history and in our world tonight are suffering at the hands of evil people. The ultimate evil of Islam, the ultimate problem with ISIS, is not actually what it can do structurally and politically and cataclysmically to our nation or to our superstructures of life. The ultimate disaster of Islam is that it is taking countless of millions of people to a lost eternity. The God who sends them a great delusion is the God who has loved them in his Son and has called out to them and has wooed them. Part of the problem we have in dealing with the eradication of evil is the fact that we don't really believe in evil at all. We're just a little misguided. We're not bad. We just wandered a little bit. We're not really lost. We're sort of on heart support, life support. We're not really dead. No, we're totally dead, totally corrupt, totally lost. And that's the reason for the appearing of the Son of Man. And as I said to you this morning, some of our brothers and sisters, known or unknown to us, are living at the epicenter of the opposition of vitriolic evil in their lives. And one doesn't have to be alarmist to say, I'm not sure that we will get any more free passes in the continental United States. So let me wrap it up in this way. This chapter should help us to realize that the path of Christian discipleship is not an easy path. Also, I think this chapter should help us to realize how futile and silly it is to look to the power structures of our world as a basis of security and confidence, not least of all to our own power structures. No, there is a higher throne than all this world has known. You see, it's all really to give us an entirely different matter of perspective, an entirely different view of the world. Because news about the little horn is actually not the main message of the chapter. The recurring theme of the chapter is that the saints of God will receive the kingdom and possess it forever and ever. That's verse 18. He comes back to it again in verse 20-something, and again in another 20-something. And the kingdom and the domain and the greatness under the whole heaven shall be given to the people of the saints of the Most High. So in other words, if you're disheartened, if you're fearful, if you're discouraged, the answer to your dilemma does not lie in trying to find a one-to-one equivalence of the 10 horns and the 3 and the so on, but lies in the fact that when you stand back and say, I don't get this whole picture, but I get this part of the picture, God wins. In fact, God has won. And that the way that I view my world is altered entirely as a result of the unfolding drama that is contained here in chapter 7. My elder brother tells a wonderful story of a missionary returning to the United States when overseas travel was only by ship. And the missionary found himself arriving in New York on the same vessel as an acclaimed national figure. And the crowds were waiting on the quay for the arrival of the ship, and particularly large numbers with banners and signs and many photographers to welcome this acclaimed figure with great fanfare. The missionary couldn't help but fear the contrast. He'd been laboring for the treasure that doesn't perish. He'd been pouring his life into sowing the seed of the gospel. And as he scanned the faces on the quay, he realized that no one had come to welcome him home. And as he began to submerge in waves of self-pity, he realized the truth as clearly as if a voice had spoken to him from heaven. Do not be discouraged. You have not yet reached home. This isn't it.
0: 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In part of this series, Alistair explores the familiar opening chapters in Daniel's story from his youthful days as an exile in Babylon, refusing to bow down to idols, to his later years when his steadfast faith landed him in a lion's den. In part 2 of the series, Alistair explores the more difficult, mysterious passages found in the second half of the book of Daniel, the prophetic dreams and the apocalyptic visions. Throughout the series, the focus is on God's faithfulness, his power, and his sovereignty over the affairs of history, along with his promise to judge the world. To purchase the USB with all 21 messages, visit truthforlife.org/store and search for A Study in Daniel. I'm Bob Lapine. Thanks for joining us today. When you read the apocalyptic visions in Daniel, do you find them alarming? Do they make you anxious like Daniel? Tomorrow we'll learn why believers can be comforted. The Bible teaching of Alistair Begg is furnished by Truth for Life. Where the learning is for living.
2: 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Then, you know, I think there's one of those Ten Commandments that can be easy for us to gloss over. Exodus 20, verse 3 says, "You shall have no other gods before me." Easy one to obey, right? Well, actually, I think we can slip into idolatry pretty easily without realizing it. And coming up on Running to Win, Pastor Erwin Lutzer reveals how to stop serving idols by doing what he calls surrendering the hidden keys of our hearts. Learn more next, right here on KHCB.
3: They often give you one when you check into some sprawling motel complex or a big theme park or a large convention facility. It's a map of the place. And for the directionally challenged, like me, there's one important thing I look for in that map. It's that X and those very helpful words, "You are here." See, you're not helping me very much by just giving me a drawing of where everything is. In order for me to use that to get where I want to go, I need that one fundamental piece of information. Where am I right now? Well, I'm Ron Utzcraft, and I want to have a word with you today about a real God wants the real you. It is important to know exactly where you are when you're trying to get to a destination and when you're trying to get to God especially. In fact, the failure to talk to God about where you really are may explain why he seems a little farther away than he once did. Hebrews 4:16 is God's powerful invitation to come boldly to his throne of grace so that we may receive mercy and find grace to help us in our time of need. The verses that precede this promise of God's total availability have to do with our total honesty. Hebrews 4, beginning of verse 12, our word for today from the Word of God, and begins by saying that God's Word is sharper than any double-edged sword. In other words, it opens up our soul surgically and exposes what's really inside. Verse 13 goes on to say, "Nothing in all creation is hidden from God's sight. Everything is uncovered and laid bare before the eyes of him to whom we must give account." See, you might as well come to God totally unmasked, because there's nothing he doesn't know about you. Now, if you talk to him about how you're honestly feeling, he's not going to say, "Oh, you're kidding? Really? I didn't know that." No, it's understandable why you might not tell other people how you're really feeling. They might think less of you. But God already knows. And there's nothing you can do to make God love you more or love you less. Your spiritual distance from God may be because you've been coming to God without the real you. You need to get your map out and mark where you are right now. And then your Lord will take you from there to where you need to be. When Jesus says, "If you will open the door, I will come in," he invites us to come just as we are, with a lifetime of sin and doubt that he died to pay for on a cross, and then prove that he could give us eternal life by walking out of his grave under his own power. If you've never begun a relationship with him, let today be the day. You want to know how? Check out our website, anewstory.com. There's an old hymn that expresses this very well. The only way to come to him, it says, "Just as I am, without one plea, but that thy blood was shed for me, and that thou bidst me come to thee. O Lamb of God, I come."
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6: It's 85 and cloudy. Wind is from the north-northeast at 10 to 15 miles per hour. A few showers today with a high in the mid-90s. Tonight, clear with a low in the low 80s. Then tomorrow, clear with a high in the mid-90s. Tomorrow night, clear with a low in the upper 70s. It's 85 and cloudy.
7: Hello, welcome to Sincerely Yours Time. I'm Bonnie Bement, sitting in again today for Scott Cruz, sharing a few of your notes and also the daily financial report. And then just reminding you once again that tomorrow and Saturday, it is Christmas in July on KHCB, a tradition that has been going on for many years. And what that means is you'll hear Christmas music tomorrow and Saturday, and even during By Request, and just a day, couple of days that we can celebrate Christmas. You can celebrate it all year long, because we're celebrating God's gift to us, that God so loved the world that he gave his only begotten Son, that whoever believes in him should not perish, but have everlasting life. And that's a message to share with everyone every day. So please tell family and friends. They can tune in, whether it's by the radio or the phone app or online at khcb.org. And we can celebrate God's gift to us, hearing the Christmas music during all of the music segments tomorrow and Saturday. And during the programming that you hear on KHCB, you're going to continue to hear God's Word and all of the programs that are aired. So those will not be interrupted tomorrow and Saturday. And just want you to tune in and hear God's Word, whether it's through music or the spoken word. Well, I want to share a few notes that have come to KHCB. And this first friend said, "Blessings to you, my brothers and sisters. The fruit of the righteous is a tree of life, and he who wins souls is wise. The thing I love about KHCB is that you win souls forever." And this is a friend in Houston, and KHCB seeks to share the gospel, the word of God, and the word to let people know that they can be a believer in Jesus Christ. Believe on the Lord Jesus Christ, and you will be saved. And seeking to win souls for Jesus Christ, and then seeking to train and disciple others as they hear God's word. Thank you for that encouragement. Thank you, too, for supporting the ministry, a longtime listener to KHCB. Another friend said, "I wanted to thank you for the music you play. I listen from the car, and sometimes you play some contemporary songs that are very beautiful, like Jesus Messiah. I love these type of songs. I'm 84 and enjoy the new songs, too. The Goodness of God is another one, as well as Living Hope." And this is a friend from the Houston area. Thank you for listening to KHCB in your car and letting us know that you enjoy the music that you hear on KHCB. And there is a variety of hymns that are still being aired with the Hymn of the Month and also some more contemporary songs. But thank you for letting us know that you're enjoying the music. And thank you for being a part of the KHCB family. Now, here is the daily financial report. $350,000 is the need this month for KHCB. $3,537 has been received. That now brings the total to $146,151, leaving a balance to meet the need this month of $203,849. Until the next time, sincerely yours, I'm Bonnie B. Ment for Scott Cruz.
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9: Many kings of Israel were ungodly, worshiping idols rather than the true God. The occasional righteous king would cleanse the land from these idols to restore God's presence and favor. Modern idols include false knowledge and sensuality. Today we'll learn about the idol of violence. Stay with us. From the Moody Church in Chicago, this is Running to Win with Dr. Erwin Lutzer, whose clear teaching helps us make it across the finish line. Pastor Lutzer, someone once said, "Our hearts are an idol factory." Keeping our hearts in the scriptures seems to be a great way to escape the lure of all kinds of idols.
10: And of course, Dave, what's so important is to realize that idols can exist in our hearts, indeed, as you have emphasized. It's not just some external object that oftentimes people in the past have worshipped. It is that which resides in our heart that is more important to us than God. And so in the book of Ezekiel and elsewhere, God talks about the fact that people have idols in their heart. So I want everyone who is listening to answer this question: do you have an idol in your heart? I also want to speak about prayer. I want to ask everyone who is listening a question. Honestly, how is your prayer life? Do you really commune with God? Or do you say the same thing over and over again? God bless my children. God bless so-and-so. God do this. God do that. Well, that may not be entirely wrong, but there is such a better way to pray. And that has to do with praying Scripture. And what you and I need to do is to learn how to do just that. 20 or 25 years ago, I heard Don Whitney speak about this, and that's why it is at the end of this message, I'm going to be giving you some contact info as to how you can receive a resource that I promise will transform the way in which you pray. You will look forward to praying every morning, every time, connecting with God with a sense of anticipation and excitement. For now, let us listen, but please stay tuned.
11: There may be somebody here today who says, Pastor Lutzer, you know, you folks at Moody Church are rather narrow-minded, and you may be from another religious tradition that says there are many different ways to God. Many years ago, I was on Milton Rosenberg's program, Extension 700, with two liberal theologians. It was a bad night for me because I was far too polite. I listened to the tapes later and I said, you know, you can't be on these talk shows unless you're impolite or else you can't get a word in edgewise. But I did say something that just irritated these men. You should have heard them during the commercials. They were saying all kinds of uncomplimentary things about me. The first question Rosenberg asked was, who or what is God? And he asked me, and I said, well, we know many things about God. Jesus said, God is spirit, and I began to tick off. And these men interrupted me, and they say, you can't use the authority of Christ. Jesus actually was wrong in these areas, and this and this and this is God. So I made the remark, I said, just think of the arrogance of those who think they know better than Christ as to what God is like. Wow, if there had been a cross, I would have been on it that afternoon. You know, my friend, that is idolatry. That is nothing but sheer idolatry. I know better than Jesus Christ as to what God is like. Oh, really? Where did you get all this knowledge? And I want to say to you today that if you are not bowing to the total authority of Scripture in every area in which God has spoken, there may be some areas in which we have a disagreement as to what the text says, but once we have agreed that God has said this and you are not bowing under that authority, you are raising your mind above the Word of God, and that is idolatry. And Jesus does not feel at home in a heart like that. Now there's a second kind of an idol that he had to get rid of, and that was the idol of sensuality. It says in verse 7, he broke down the houses of the male, and the word male is inserted there. We don't know whether it's part of the Hebrew text or not. The cult prostitutes, which were in the house of the Lord, where the women were weaving hangings for Asherah. They were actually making some kind of a clothes for this god. But it was an immoral god, the goddess of immorality. And you and I are living in a day and age when it is so easy to get involved in the goddess of immorality simply because it is now accepted by society. I read some statistics this week about the percentage of people who claim to have extramarital affairs. You see, we're living in a day and age when the people in your office think that that's rather smart and it's the in thing to do. But do you know that when our lives have immorality, Jesus does not feel at home? Do you know that an adulterer breaks at least 5 of the 10 commandments? I remember an adulterer who said to me, but you don't understand. He said, here I lived in a desert, I have found an oasis, and now you're telling me to go back to the desert. And I understand that he may have been in love with his other woman. But you know what God says? God says, thou shalt not commit adultery. God says, thou shalt not bear false witness. An adulterer breaks that commandment because he breaks a promise that he made in the presence of God and other witnesses. The text says, thou shalt not covet that which is not your own. He covets. Scripture says also, you shall honor your father and your mother. But you know what commandment the adulterer really breaks? It's the first. The first commandment is, thou shalt have no other gods before me. An adulterer says, I have found a relationship that to me is more important than God. Who cares what God has said? I need this fulfillment. And those kinds of gods lurk in the hearts and minds of many people. The goddess of sensuality can also be alcoholism. It can be drugs. It can be materialism, because the scripture says that covetousness is idolatry. A dissatisfaction with where we are in life, in relationship to other people, so that we covet what they have. God says you are setting up in your heart an idol that causes rival worship, and I no longer feel at home in a heart like that. There's a third kind of idol that he had to get rid of, and notice the progression here. You begin with exalting your mind above what God has said. Inevitably, you are led into sensuality, because now you have enough mental power to justify what you want to do. But it doesn't stop there. There were gods of violence that had to be taken care of, and they were now outside of the temple. You see, when we get our own temple cleaned up, when we get the church cleaned up, the church can have a much greater impact upon the world. And it says in verse 10, he also defiled — by defiled, it means tore down — Topheth, which is in the valley of the sons of Hinnom, that no man might make his son or daughter pass through the fire for Moloch. Can you believe what the Israelites were doing? They were actually taking their children and sacrificing those children to pagan deities, just like the pagans were doing. Can you imagine that? You see, a god always demands sacrifice. And so what they decided to do was to sacrifice their children on the altar of the goddess that they had chosen to serve. And you look at America today and you see what we are doing to our children. 1.5 million we kill before they are born, and if they have the good chance of having been born, we abuse them either sexually, verbally, physically, until America seems to be losing its children. And then there are those who actually sacrifice children to Satan, who are in cults. Don't be surprised about it. Don't let it shock you too much, but I hope you get shocked into it enough so that you realize what's going on and you begin to pray like you've never prayed before. But you see, these goddesses of violence, they always demand blood, they always demand sacrifice, and today there are people whose god is convenience, and the children are being sacrificed in paying homage to that god. And so the little baby is inconvenient, and this child becomes an unwanted child. And so you have abuse and all of the other things that are going on. Now listen, you think of what is being seen today on television or in the movies, and what is it? It boils down to three things, not very new at all, very old, was always part of Babylonian worship. First of all, the occult, superior knowledge. We can get into knowledge of God on our own. Secondly, immorality. Do whatever you want to do with whomever you want to do it. Fulfill your desires. And thirdly, what is the other theme in movies today except violence, blood, killing? All of these things, you see, growing out of a religion that is in rebellion against God.

minds and in our temples, which the Bible says in the first place are not our own, but belong to Christ, because he has chosen that the Holy of Holies would be there. And that's why Jesus doesn't feel at home. And that's why there's so much lack of witnessing, and that's why it is that we are sometimes so inept, and we wonder where in the world all the power that Jesus talks about, where in the world it is. Our lives are crammed with idols to whom we pay homage. Now let me tell you something, that every single human being, no matter who they are, they may be an atheist, every single human being has a God. Nobody is without a God. Either it is the true and the living God, or else your God is yourself. But a God you will have. In fact, even the idolatrous worship of these people can be reduced to the goddess of self that says, I will get all the benefits that God could possibly give me, but I can get it without humility, without repentance, without coming God's way. I can just do it on my own and get plugged into some higher powers and get it accomplished. Now let me tell you something, my dear friend. Every single person has a God. Every single person has an idol. May it be the living and the true God. If it's not that, it will be something else. Those of you who may not know Christ as Savior, it is some idol that is keeping you from receiving Christ. It is either because of the fact that you don't want to humble yourself because of your pride, or it's because of all of the prejudices that you've brought to this meeting because of some false religions that you may be acquainted with. Whatever it is, it boils down to rival worship. Every single human being has a God. Secondly, every God demands sacrifice. Every God demands sacrifice. You can't point to one God that doesn't demand it. Moloch demanded it. Your pride will demand it. Your sensuality will demand it. And the way in which the gods work is they always desire to take over more territory and more territory. No God is ever content with partial domination. The living and the true God certainly is not. And all the false gods aren't either. Have you ever thought that you can have a part of your life that you are keeping from God and sweep everything else in your life and make it clean, but keep a part of it for yourself? Do you know that you can't do that? It's like trying to take incense and saying, we'll keep incense only in the closet, we'll burn it only in the closet, but we won't let any of the stench get to the rest of the house. That cannot be done. And if you today have a part of your life that you are keeping from the living and the true God, if there is a part of your temple where you say, Jesus can go here and here and here and here, but here I'm not willing to face him, that odor will permeate your whole life, because that little God in your closet will want to take over. That little God will say, I'm not content to be here. I want to be able to take over, to permeate and to control and to drive. That's why we are so acquainted today with the word addiction. We have people who are sex addicts. What is a sex addict except someone who can no longer control himself because the goddess of sexuality has finally become dominant? What is an alcoholic except someone to whom the goddess of alcohol has achieved its ultimate purpose, namely total domination? What is drug addiction? What are all of these addictions that people have today? It is simply a God doing what gods do. They come to take over, to control, to lead, to guide. They come to drive, and they are not satisfied until you have paid them the utmost farthing. Now, mind you, the living and the true God also comes to take over. Paul says, I am a bondservant of Jesus Christ. But oh, what a difference it makes to serve the living and the true God, and to say that I have made God my complete King and Lord, and I've invited him into every single room of my house. I have not withheld any closets. There is no issue that I have not been willing to expose to his sovereignty and say, Jesus, what wilt you have me to do? Now that's the kind of lordship that the Apostle Paul spoke about. Let me just say this to you. You say, well, Pastor Lutzer, but how do I turn away from those idols? Those idols that drive, those idols that control. I've tried 1,000 times and the idols have demanded payment, and I've paid and I've paid and I've paid, and I'm weary of paying.
and still

0: they are there now for blood. They want all of me. You know, it's interesting that in 2 Thessalonians, rather 1 Thessalonians 1:9, Paul says this to the people at Thessalonica. Follow carefully. He said, I want to commend you, he said, because you turned to God from idols. He didn't say that you turned away from idols, though they did that, but he said, first of all, he said they turned to God from idols. There's significance in the sequence. You cannot turn from an idol. You can't turn from a God who has you in his hip pocket. What are you going to do with a God that you've served all these years, who is stronger than you are? The only thing that you can do is to say, oh Lord, I turn to the living and the true God. I can't even face those idols anymore because they are too strong for me. But I want to become a worshiper and in submission to the living and the true God. And I'm going to let God, the living God, do what I have not been able to do, namely to turn from idols that I have nurtured and cared for and irrigated and loved and held and cuddled all these years. And I'm going to turn them over to the living and the true God, because it is He who is in the deliverance business. And once we are brought to that place of full submission, once we are brought to the place where we say, God, absolutely, totally, I submit to you, whatever the cost. Let me tell you this. Do you know how little a little part of your temple that Satan really needs to create havoc? It is so little, it is unbelievable. Even saying, I'm not going to close the door totally to this sin, just in case I want to do it again, is enough of an entranceway to create such havoc and such unrest and such agitation in the human spirit that it's unbelievable. But when you and I come to the place where we say, God, I am willing to give you all the idols that I have rationalized and so tenderly nurtured all of these years, because I want Christ to feel at home in my heart. I want my temple to be a proper dwelling place of the living God. I want God to be able to work through me and love through me and serve through me, because all of the impurities in my garage have been carried out and it's been swept clean. You see, it is then that God becomes in your life everything that the New Testament says that God can be. It is then that the Apostle Paul says that we are filled with the knowledge and the fullness of the living God. And Jesus, in the person of the Holy Spirit, who has been grieved and who has been quenched, and whose impetus you no longer hear above the din of the false gods, suddenly begins to break forth in life. Why is it that there are so many people today who say, you know, I come to Jesus Christ, and He hasn't delivered me from the sins that He's promised to deliver me from? Is it because Jesus Christ isn't as strong as the New Testament says He is? Is it because in the final analysis He is weak? No, it is because so often in my life and in yours we've said, yes, Jesus, and we have wept over our sins, but we have still hung on to one little vestige of God. Robert Munger wrote a little book in which he says, my heart, Christ's home, tells the story of going through the study, the living room, the den, the television set, all of the things that Jesus inspected. Christ saw something in His life that was so terrible. He saw some books and some magazines that Jesus could scarcely look at in this allegory. And then after He got His life cleaned up, He thought, well, at last it's cleaned for Jesus. One day there was an odor that permeated the house. And Jesus came to Him and said, what about the downstairs closet? And He said, Lord, don't you understand? There has to be something left for me. I can't deal with it. It is dead and it is rotten. It is part of my past and I've never been able to give it up. And Jesus looked at him with great tenderness and said, I know that you can't. He said, but would you at least give me the key of that closet so that I become the one to open it and clean out the mess that is causing the stench? And He gave Christ the key. And there are some of you here today who have served false gods so long, that you say, Pastor Lutzer, if you knew how weak I was, you would never believe it. Oh, yes, I believe it, because I know how weak I am. Maybe the only thing we can do today is to say, Jesus, here is the key. I can't face it. I can't bear life without this idol. But Jesus, here is the key. Are you willing to do that today? You willing to say, oh God, no matter what it is, no matter what the price is, no matter who I have to see to make things right because of bitternesses that I have hung on to, no matter what you demand of me today, I am so weary of paying all these dues to false gods. I am tired up to my top of my head paying the dues, and the gods still want more and more and more and more. And today I give up the weapons of a rebel and I say, oh God, in this moment I crown you king, and I'm going to ask you to cleanse my temple from one end to another and make it a proper dwelling place of Christ. Why? That Jesus may feel at home. That Jesus may feel at home in your heart by faith. A temple worthy of the living and the true God.
1: My friend, this is Pastor Lutzer. I want to speak directly to your heart and ask you the question that has been emphasized in this message. Is Christ at home in your heart? Would you give him the key to the closets right now? Are you giving him permission to feel at home as he renovates the inside, the inner man, as the Bible speaks about? Because the most important part about us is the part that nobody sees, and that's where Jesus wants to feel at home. But I also want to ask you this question. How's your prayer life? Do you pray the same thing over and over again? Do you look at prayer and you say to yourself, it is boring to ask God for the same thing every day? That's the way in which I prayed until about 20 or 25 years ago. Don Whitney spoke at an event at which I was present, and he spoke on how to pray Scripture. So every morning you pray something different. For example, this morning I was praying the 15th chapter of John, verse 16, where Jesus says, you have not chosen me, but I've chosen you that you might bear fruit. That was my prayer time this morning. How do you do it? For a gift of any amount, we're making Don Whitney's book available. 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I sure hope that you have a pen or pencil handy, because I want to give you that info. 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Once again, let me give you that contact info. 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
4: 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Have you heard it? 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You see, our friends Dave and Ann Wilson are going to be interviewing Dr. Mark Jobe and his wife, Dee, on Family Life Today. 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Don't miss this unique conversation next, right here on KHCB. 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
6: It's impossible, I think, to have a healthy, solid, love-filled marriage without the supernatural work of the Holy Spirit that's breaking us, causing us to surrender our rights and loving sacrificially. 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
8: And I'm Dave Wilson, and you can find us at familylifetoday.com. This is Family Life Today. As parents, you pray your kids' whole life, and then when you send them off to college, you're hoping that their years at college will prepare them for life.
7: Yeah, that it'll make a difference in their lives, that what they are gaining will be useful. We hope that they will follow Jesus and really discover his plan for their lives.
8: Yeah, I remember driving out of Chicago and looking in the rearview mirror back at this city. And I thought, I just dropped my middle son off in the heart of Chicago. Are we crazy? It was scary. And his little girlfriend's in the backseat. They were married before he graduated from college. But
7: and
8: I remember
7: she's sobbing.
8: Just sobbing. And we are too.
7: It's
8: and
7: 5 I remember, hour drive from
8: I remember
7: house.
8: Thinking, did we do the right thing?
7: Me too.
8: You know, we should have put him in a cornfield in a little community college. But he's in Chicago. But I'll never forget when we visited the campus. And I don't know if it's still there. We'll find out today because we've got not only a former Moody Bible Institute student, but now the president of Moody Bible Institute, Mark Jobe, and his wife, Dee, in the studio. And when Austin and I visited, I can't remember where it was, but on sort of like a cement poster thing, it had 2 Timothy 2:15.
6: Absolutely.
7: Yes.
6: Yeah. It's still there.
7: In the arch.
6: In the arch.
8: That's where it was?
6: In cement.
8: I just
6: the
8: remember
6: verse is right there.
8: Looking up there, be a workman of the word, handle the word. And I remember looking up there like, is this a sign from God? This is what I hope. We all hope as parents, your sons and daughters will be as adults. And I remember thinking, this is part of their mission here.
7: Yeah. Mm. And he loved his experience at Moody Bible. Yeah. And so it's really fun that this is part of what you do.
6: It is.
7: You also founded a church in Chicago. How many years ago?
6: 1986. You know why I know that? Because it's the same year that we got married.
8: Mm-hmm. You got married and started a church the same year.
7: Yes.
8: All right, tell us this story. This is pretty crazy.
7: Because
8: you're not just the president, you're still a pastor. I mean, it's just this amazing life.
6: Let me say this first of all. You were sobbing dropping off your son. The last time we had welcoming of new students, several mothers were sobbing, dropping off their children. So I went up to one mother and I said, I know this is hard. I know you're probably holding back the tears. She looked at me and said, oh no. She said, we're super excited. Now he's your problem. So I said, you could at least wait until you walked around the corner before you're giving high fives and cheering. Yeah, at least act like you're sorry.
8: So how did that go if you're getting married the same year you're starting a church? We started a church and it's not easy.
7: No.
8: And marriage isn't easy. So how'd that go?
6: How'd it go?
8: You know, Mark, you did the right thing. You just asked your wife to answer. That's a good move.
7: Well,
9: actually, Moody at that time only had a 3-year degree. You had to go somewhere else for your bachelor's. And so,
7: Markle, did you go to school there too?
9: Yeah.
7: Okay.
9: I didn't finish because someone had to support this man that was making $8,000 a year at the first church, at the church we started. And so I never finished, unfortunately. And so actually when we came, Mark was at Columbia International University finishing up his degree. I went there for a semester to get some more classes, came back. And 6 months later, we got married.
6: Yeah.
9: Correct? I actually grew up in that church.
7: Did you?
9: Yeah. So it was a long story, but I grew up there as a little girl. So to see a church that I was raised in this neighborhood called Back of the Yards, this church that never grew to more than 40 people. And Mark said, I'll give you a commitment for 3 years. I'll stay. They said, would you stay? He said, I'll give you a commitment for 3 years.
6: It was like a church plant because there was 18 people and they hadn't had a pastor, but it had been around for a while.
8: Now, is this a church that I read in your book, which by the way, we didn't mention, but it's called What Now? How to Move into Your Next Season. Is this a church you talk about at the beginning?
6: Yes.
8: So you heard that another guy was going to candidate for that church. He pulled up, saw the building, and just drove away?
9: Yeah. Several.
8: Really?
6: Quite a few. Well, you know, they could only, this was an inner city church in the southwest side of Chicago, literally drug dealers on the corner, drive-by shootings, and their salary package was $8,000 a year. No insurance, no parsonage.
8: No insurance?
9: No.
6: And so.
9: I was the insurance carrier.
7: And this is the neighborhood you grew up in.
9: Yeah.
7: Did you want to get out of here?
9: Well, I had a real heart for the people. Some of the same people were there that I did grow up with, and they were hurting. It was not a good situation. The pastor left them very wounded. And I called a friend of ours at Dallas Theological and said, Mark's looking for a place to minister for the summer. Do you have any? He said, go back. It was called the mission. Go back to the mission. They need help right now. And that's, we went to just help the mission for the summer.
7: And for $8,000.
6: Well, I was 20 years old helping out. I still had a semester left in Bible college. And after the summer, they said, would you come and be the pastor here? And I'm like, well, I'm going to Spain. I plan on going to Spain. And I said, you know what? Let's pray about it. I said, I will come and help you out for 3 years until you can get a real pastor. Think about it. I'm 20 years old at this time, so no experience. They said, okay. So that's how we started. But it started exploding with people coming to Christ. So we just started seeing tons of people come to Jesus that were from all kinds of really difficult, challenging backgrounds.
7: Let me ask you this. Like, it starts exploding. What was your prayer at the very beginning? You have just nobody there. You know, it's so little.
9: People, I remember Mark saying he went to the church one day and he said, I'm just praying over the pews. Lord, you had 12 men. Give me 12 men. Yeah. And he started praying and walking down the aisles, praying for God to fill those pews with some solid men that love the Lord.
6: You know, what's funny though, years later, a reporter came in and she was doing a segment on mega churches. And she was not a believer, but she walked in our service. And the first comment she made was, wow, there's a lot of men in this church. Mm. And I thought, I'm glad you noticed, because I thought to myself, there was a time that I prayed, Lord, there were four men. I prayed, Lord, give us men. Mm. And so I have a real passion. I speak at a lot of men's conferences as well, because I think not only in urban America, but across the country, we have a lot of men that are absentee fathers that are not speaking into raising their children. And I think in urban America, sometimes you see it even more. And so we're happy now that we're known for having a lot of men.
8: That's super powerful.
6: Yeah.
8: It really is. And, you know, I know a little bit of your backstory with your dad or your family in Spain. Is that what you saw growing up? I mean, you told me yesterday about your dad riding a horse or riding a donkey.
7: It was a donkey.
8: I thought it was a horse.
6: It was a horse.
7: It was a horse
6: named Thrumpel. Dad was kind of, he was a guy's guy, liked cars, liked to fix. He always had grease in his hands. He was saved at 18. Was going to be a electrical mechanic in the steel mills in northern Indiana. But God radically got a hold of his life, and he thought, okay, I want to go to the Amazon jungle, the most extreme thing that he could think of. Married my mother, who was studying to be a nurse, and they took off for South America. And there wasn't any opening or team in the Amazon jungles, but Chile. And so he would ride a horse up to the mountains of Chile to do Bible studies there. We lived in these real remote sort of villages, very rustic villages. And then he got on his BMW and he toured Mexico preaching. And then he had a bultaco that he rode through Spain looking for a city that had no gospel witness. And we landed in a city of 140,000 people that had no evangelical Protestant church. And that's where I grew up, in this city. But he was sort of this maverick pioneer, let's go all out for Jesus. And my mother was just as hardy. She's 85 years old, still lives in Spain.
8: Really?
6: Still lives in Spain. He's buried outside of the city that he threw his life into reaching for Christ. Mm-hmm. And there's a building built by the Spaniards, the first evangelical building in the city of Burgos. And there's a little plaque, a very small, inconspicuous plaque at the beginning of the, at the entrance of the building, that says, "To Robert Job," it's in Spanish, "who loved us and taught us the ways of Jesus."
8: Mm-hmm. Wow.
6: Makes me emotional because I learned from my father what it was to, first of all, be a follower of Jesus, be a man, and love a woman.
8: Wow.
6: And
8: yeah, as you were saying it, I was thinking, yeah, I don't know you that well, but I'm like, you are your father's son. Yeah. And then when you described the mom, I thought, I'm looking at.
10: Yeah, you are that person.
6: Yeah.
8: I mean,
6: yeah,
8: you guys are living a life very similar. I mean, your horse was a car, but you're driving into the the streets of Chicago.
10: Urban city.
8: Where a lot of people are running away from. I don't want to be there. I'm doing everything I can to get out. And you're saying, we're going to go in and ask God for 12 men.
10: Mm-hmm.
8: You got me, Terry.
6: And
8: me
6: so we had really a missionary heart. I thought I was going to go to the mission field, and to stay in the U.S. felt a little bit like I'm compromising. To be honest with you, to buy a house felt like, man, I'm caving in. Because my parents moved 14 times, several different countries.
10: They never didn't buy a house
6: because they felt God could take us and move us, and we want to pioneer. So we were bred on that sort of spirit of you know, you're all in for Jesus. You live, you move, you throw yourself into the cause of the gospel. And
9: they came to the States to help us for 2 years early on, and they came literally after 30 years in Spain at that time, or 25 years, with an army backpack, a duffel bag each. That's all they had.
8: This is not my home.
9: This is not my home. And they came and ministered, and they lived in a tiny two-room in our apartment building in a little basement place, and loved people. And that's what people say about him. He loved God and loved people so, so much. Very simple.
10: What you said was he threw his life into Jesus and Christ.
9: Yes.
10: And I, as you said that, I thought, I'm Terry too. How many other things are we throwing our lives into?
6: Yeah.
10: Things that don't matter. At the time, it feels so important. I'm thinking of sports.
9: Our kids.
10: I'm thinking of our houses and our retirement. There's so many things that we think will bring us fulfillment and security.
6: Yeah.
10: I thought about, that'd be a good question to ask our kids. What do you think I'm throwing my life into?
6: Yeah.
10: I asked that one time when our kids were younger, and they said,
8: Don't go there. Don't even tell them.
10: We're throwing our lives into sports. But it made me think, like, that's not what I want them to say. I want them to say, it's Jesus.
6: Yeah.
10: And so that story is super inspiring. Your dad's still impacting all of us.
8: Shared
10: that story.
8: Yeah, you talk about legacy. I mean, here's my thought. So often Christian parents think that our answer to them to raise a godly Christ follower as an adult is get them in a Christian school, get them in a good church, which obviously great stuff.
10: Yes.
8: But I think you just showed it. It's you.
10: Yes.
8: Live on fire for Jesus. It'll just permeate. And again, that doesn't guarantee anything.
6: Right.
8: There's no magic formula. But man, watching you watch your parents, and now you're.
6: Yeah.
8: Is that it? Is that the most important thing?
9: My son Josiah just wrote him a really nice letter again. He's a great writer. Wrote Mark a letter this past year. And again said, Dad, you know, you are who you are all the time. You're not one person at home and one person in the pulpit or the church. You are who you are because of the Lord, of course. But yeah, I think our kids have seen that. I come from a different family.
10: Tell
9: background.
10: Us about yours, Dee.
9: My parents were Christians, and actually we were raised in this little storefront church. My dad was from that neighborhood. There was a guy who came in from the suburbs and started this little storefront thing for neighborhood kids. And so long story short, he came to Christ. He raised us to go to church and to love God, but He was a hard worker, extremely hard worker,
6: and a great father in the sense of loving his kids. He wasn't a great husband.
9: Mm. So I saw a lot of turmoil and a lot of that at home, which was just unhealthy for all of us. But he made it go to church every Sunday, Sunday night, Wednesday prayer meeting, but I didn't really see it as lived out as Mark had seen it. Actually, when we came back from our honeymoon, I remember sitting at the table at Connie's Pizza and just saying, I really understand now what it means to truly be loved and accepted. And that was only a month later and after we got married. But anyway.
10: When did you jump all in with Jesus?
9: It wasn't until my early 20s.
8: You're already married or no?
9: No.
6: She was a strong woman, so.
9: Yeah, I worked. I moved out, lived on my own.
6: What age did you move out of your house?
9: 18. Mm. And lived on my own and had great jobs and wasn't going to let anyone hurt me.
10: Yeah.
9: And anyways, the Lord just got a hold of my life after a breakup. Just reached out to the Lord and said, Lord, I need you. And there's no relationship that's going to meet all my needs. And so I came to Christ and that shortly after we met at a church.
6: Yeah.
8: Sounds like you didn't date too long.
6: Well, we ended up dating 3 years.
8: Oh, you did? 3 years.
6: Yeah, because I was in college and I met her when I was 18. So we weren't quite ready to get married yet. But the week that I graduated from college, I proposed to her. I don't know where I got this, but I had heard somewhere, you know, people use the term love too flippantly. So while we were dating, I told her, the day that I say I love you is the day I'm going to ask you to marry me. Mm. So I never said I loved you. 3 years of dating. I like you a lot. Da, da, da, da. A lot of workaround.
10: Did you know he loved you?
9: Oh, yeah.
10: You did.
6: Oh, yeah.
10: But he didn't say it.
9: No, he didn't say it.
6: So I said, hey, let's go to, there was a state capitol in Columbia, South Carolina. Mm-hmm. And I said, hey, let's go take some pictures there. So I actually had done mime.
9: I performed a mime.
8: I wish I could tell you to do it right now.
6: And I had blown up like three balloons within each other.
9: And there was a note in each one.
6: And there was a bone. So she would pop a balloon and a note would pop out and she'd read it and I would act out. And it was our story, how we met.
10: I mimed our story and then stopped
6: until she popped the next balloon and then I'd mime out the rest. And then the final balloon, which is the small balloon, she popped it and it said,
9: I love you.
6: I love you. And she knew that I had told her, the day I say I love you, I'm going to ask you to marry me. So she looked, she had, and then I got on my knees right there as a mime, and I asked her to marry me.
8: That's super cool.
10: Super unique and cool.
8: I thought mine was pretty good.
10: That was good.
8: That's amazing.
10: He cut a hole in the Bible. And he was praying, Lord, when she opens this Bible.
8: No, I made her open it. We were driving to a conference, and I literally turned to her and I said, hey, you know when Jesus said the two shall become one and leave mother and father, what do you think it means to become one? She goes, that's a good question. I go, you know, my Bible's right here. It's in Mark 10. Open it up. Let's read it. She opened up. There's the ring. So,
6: that's good.
8: I still have
6: that
8: Bible.
6: I should bring it in. That's a little bit more spiritual than mine, too.
8: Hey, let me just pause and say this. Our financial partners are the heartbeat of this ministry. And when you join this monthly giving community, you're not just donating, you're building something eternal.
10: And we'd be so honored to have you on the journey with us. We really would. So here's the question. Will you join us today?
8: I hope your answer is yes. And if it is, go to familylifetoday.com. You can click the donate button right there and become a part of the monthly partner program.
10: We talk about marriage a lot, and we're going to get into your book tomorrow. But if you have a listener and they're like, our marriage is struggling, you know, maybe the way you were, Dee, in your family with your parents, like, you know, we love our kids, we're together because we love our kids, but our marriage is in turmoil. Mm-hmm. You guys have three kids that are walking with Jesus, your grandparents, you're doing a lot. But if you talk to people that are struggling in your marriage, What would you say to them? I know that you can't give all the answers, but what are the things you would say? These are the foundational things that have made us strong.
6: I would start by saying it starts with your walk with God. You can look at your spouse and make a list of everything that's wrong with them. And you can say, if they would respect me more, love me more, show me more, then I would in turn be. And so many times we wait because we say they have issues. And I think it starts with saying, okay, God, I'm going to be the person that you've called me to be. Mm-hmm. I have my imperfections. I'm going to surrender to you. And God, give me the capacity and power to love my spouse with their imperfections, just like you've loved me with my imperfections. And I think it starts there. It's impossible, I think, to have a healthy, solid, love-filled marriage without the supernatural work of the Holy Spirit that's breaking us, causing us to surrender our rights and loving sacrificially. So I think the key starts with our surrendering ourselves to God instead of you focusing on, Lord, change my spouse.
10: I don't think we can get rid of that habit of seeing the negatives in our spouse unless we do surrender to Christ.
6: Yeah.
10: He's the one that meets our needs, not our spouse. I've tried to get Dave to meet my needs. And it just, and he does, he's an amazing husband, but he's not enough to meet all of my needs the way Jesus is.
9: When we were at Columbia, down at Columbia, it was just the Lord. I went to Moody and then I went to Columbia for a semester. There was a missionary there, Cash Godbill, just went to be with the Lord. Mm-hmm. He had been in Africa for 25 years. He was only on campus that one semester in the grad school on a Saturday, teaching for 10 weeks, scriptural solutions for sensitive people. Mm. That's why the Lord brought me there. Mm. And for 10 weeks, I sat and wept as he taught about how we need to be filled with the love of God. And if we are not filled with love of God, he had a teacup, a glass, a bucket, and a barrel on stage. Well, Mark's a teacup, person who wakes up in the morning, sun's shining, got a job, that's all he needs. And then we went all the way on the other side, and I'm a barrel. So I have this insatiable need, God, you know, of the emotion of love. Fill me. And I felt like I was, you know, I was like, what is going on? Why am I feeling so insecure? We've been dating 3 years and what's going on here? And it was the Lord. So when I talked to Mr. Godbold, he said, Dee, this is what you need to do. And he sat down, both of us, and he said, Mark, and this is what you need to do. I had to find verses that spoke God's love to me to keep me filled. And Mark had to work on verses more of gentleness and kindness and meekness. And just because he doesn't have as great a need, he has to ask the Lord to help him be sensitive to meet those needs that I have.
6: Mm. Yeah.
8: Is he that guy?
9: Oh, yeah. Most of the time.
6: Yeah. She had to learn my identity's in you. I need to be filled. And Mark can't fill all those needs. Mm-hmm. And I had to learn, she's not wired like me. There's a greater sensitivity that she has. And so I have to be more aware of her needs. And so we both had a learning curve.
10: Yeah.
6: And again, we're 30 some years into our marriage and we're still learning, but it works very well. And to be honest, he said, she will make or break your ministry. And I think just her understanding sensitivity of people as we minister to people has made us much more dynamic in ministry than I would have ever been trying to do ministry on my own.
8: When we wrote our book, Vertical Marriage, you know, of all the passages that I feel God led us to help people understand this concept, which is really what you just said, is Jeremiah 2. I know you're familiar with that, where he says, my people have committed two sins. Mm-hmm. They've forsaken me, the spring of living water. Mm-hmm. That's sin number one. And they've dug their own cisterns, broken cisterns.
6: Yeah.
8: And that's what we do. It's and essentially in that passage, like he's talking to people that had tasted the life of God and they turn their back and they go looking. And I'm like, that's what we do in romantic relationships. Oh, this woman, this amount of money, this car. Mm. And he's like, you don't understand. They're going to leak. It's never going to fill. It's just what you said. It's the
9: and
8: bucket.
9: He says there's inevitable hurts. There's going to be natural bump-ins. People are going to knock your containers over. Just refuel on who you are in Christ. Refuel on his love for you. And so,
10: every day you do every this, Eddie.
6: Every
10: I
6: day.
10: Do too. Every day. I'm re-surrendered. Lord, I can't do it apart from you.
9: Yes.
8: It's great to have Mark and Dee Jobe on today. And Mark's book is called What Now? How to Move into Your Next Season.
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4: 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And I've got a quick riddle for you. You ready? What do Abraham Lincoln, Dr. Seuss, and Thomas Edison have in common? Well, they all experienced huge failures in their lives before finding success. Abraham Lincoln is arguably America's greatest president, but did you know he lost multiple elections and faced business failure before he became president? Then how about beloved author Dr. Seuss? Well, his first book was rejected 27 times. Crazy, huh? Brilliant inventor Thomas Edison tested thousands of failed designs before finally creating the light bulb. So maybe you're facing a series of failures and you don't know what to do next? Well, stay tuned right here to KHCB, because Chuck Bentley of Crown Financial Ministries has encouragement for anyone who feels like giving up.
11: Telling someone about the Lord Jesus Christ is something one can do today. Here's Jerry Wiles with a quick thought on being a faithful witness.
12: When you lead someone to the Lord, one of the best things you can do is provide an opportunity for the new convert to confess Christ before others, according to Luke 12:8. When I pray with someone to receive Christ in a public place, I usually approach someone nearby and say something like, "You might be interested to know that Bob here just received the Lord into his life." Then I'll let Bob confess Christ and share his experience. Many times I've gone on to share the gospel with the second person and led them to Christ as well. That chain reaction has often been used by the Lord in bringing as many as 5 or 6 people to Christ in a row. If the person you approach already knows the Lord, they will rejoice with you in others coming to Christ. God will often grip the hearts of those who see the enthusiasm of a new convert, and it will be an encouragement to them. This is Jerry Wiles, hoping you'll keep on reaching out to others with the good news of the Lord Jesus Christ.
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3: 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O Lord of hosts, how blessed is the man who trusts in You. 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
16: It's 86 and cloudy. Wind is from the northeast at 5 to 10 miles per hour. A few showers today with a high in the mid-90s. Tonight, clear with a low in the low 80s. Then tomorrow, clear with a high in the mid-90s. Tomorrow night, clear with a low in the upper 70s. It's 86 and cloudy.

0: Have you ever felt like just giving up? I am Chuck Bentley with My Money Life from Crown. If you think you can't recover from your financial mess, think again. Before building the automobile empire that bears his name, Henry Ford experienced business failures and setbacks that would have convinced most people to quit. Walt Disney was once fired from a newspaper, told that he lacked imagination and good ideas. Imagine that. He would go on to build one of the most recognizable brands in the world. Their stories and more remind us of an important truth. Failure is often a step toward a path far greater than anything we could imagine. The examples of Ford and Disney are encouraging, but they point us to something even greater. We serve a God of second chances. Throughout Scripture, God repeatedly used imperfect people who had failed, fallen, or wandered. Peter denied Christ. Jonah ran from God's calling. Mark abandoned Paul on a missionary journey. Yet God wasn't finished with them. Don't let a setback become your identity. Don't let a disappointment convince you that your story is over. What feels like failure today may be preparation for something God wants to do tomorrow. Galatians 6:9 says, "Let us not grow weary in doing good, for at the proper time we will reap a harvest if we do not give up." That's the challenge for us today. Keep trusting, keep learning, keep moving forward. Just because your circumstances may say it's over, God's grace says otherwise. And if you need to recover from credit card debt, let Christian Credit Counselors help. 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

It was just a few months ago. I went on a silent retreat, 6 hours with the Lord. It was quiet, and John 15 was the text. Hi, I'm Dawn Ray. You're listening to KHCB, sharing Christ-centered encouragement through refreshingly timeless Christian radio, inviting you to draw closer. 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Jesus is talking still to the disciples and to us, telling us who the true grapevine is and how we remain in him. There are many different levels of understanding Jesus and how he invites us into relationship as we study John 15. He begins saying, I am the true grapevine. My Father is the gardener. He cuts off every branch of mine that doesn't produce fruit. Yeah, we start to see that spiritual mirror, don't we? And he prunes the branches that do bear fruit, so they will produce even more. And you have already been pruned and purified by the message I have given you. Remain in me. I will remain in you. For a branch cannot produce fruit if it's severed from the vine, and you cannot produce fruit unless you remain in me. Now, what does it mean to remain, and how will we produce this fruit? What does obey me mean? We continue to work through the book of John, and the journey is spelled out through Abide, the reading plan. You'll find it at khcb.org.

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1: Oh, we may not always admit that we're afraid, but all of us have experienced the emotion of fear. Sometimes, when fear gets a hold of our life, it invades our thinking, it sabotages us. And let me tell you, you cannot have fear and faith on the same tightrope at the same time, because one knocks the other off. There comes a time where either fear is going to overcome or faith is going to overcome, but you can't have them both at the same time on the same tightrope, because one's going to knock one off. Either fear is going to prevail or faith is going to prevail. And you have the choice to decide, will it be fear or will it be faith?
0: That's Mark Jobe. Take your next bold step. 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
2: One verse, one moment. God speaking into your day. Here's the KHCB verse of the week from Psalm 84, verses 11 and 12. For the Lord God is a sun and shield. The Lord gives grace and glory. No good thing does he withhold from those who walk uprightly. O Lord of hosts, how blessed is the man who trusts in you. We're KHCB.

do we remain in the love of Christ? Jesus gives us the step-by-step plan as we continue reading through the book of John. Hi, I'm Dawn Ray. 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I have loved you even as the Father has loved me. That's a powerful connection. Remain in my love. Now, he doesn't just leave us hanging there in John 15:9. He goes on to say in verse 10, when you obey my commandments, you remain in my love, just as I obey my Father's commandments and remain in his love. I have told you these things so that you will be filled with my joy. Yes, your joy will overflow. This is my commandment. Love each other in the same way I have loved you. There's no greater love than this, to lay down one's life for one's friends. We immediately ask the Lord, how am I loving others? Because if I don't see that connection, if I am putting others behind me and I think I'm the most important thing, we start with repentance so that we can follow his commands and remain in his love. The instructions seem simple, but the actions are going to require the Holy Spirit. We're working through the book of John. That reading plan is called Abide. I hope you'll join us right now by going to khcb.org.

0: 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Hey, I'm John Gager, and you just described exactly what we do every Sunday morning from 6 to 9 Central on Songs for Sunday. Would love to see you there. This is KHCB, helping you draw closer in your walk with Jesus Christ.
1: Welcome to the Bible Study with Robert Clark, Bible teacher of Houston, Texas. The Bible Study is a 15-minute look at God's Word with an emphasis of practically applying the truth of Scripture to our everyday lives. If you have a question about today's lesson, an address will be given at the close of the program. But now with today's Bible Study, here's Bob Clark.
2: Thank you, Bruce. Our God and Father, we again ask Thee in simplicity but in absolute confidence in Thy goodness to us. Speak to our hearts through Thy Word. Bless Thy Word to our soul, we pray. For we ask it in the name and for the glory of our Lord Jesus. Amen. In the book of Galatians that we have been studying, it has 6 chapters, and may I just briefly remind you that the first 2 chapters of the book of Galatians are personal things, personal, and the next 2 chapters, chapter 3 and 4, are polemical, and chapter 5 and 6 are practical. And in chapter 5 and 6, the practical exhortation is how to walk in Christian love, not by laws and rules, but by spontaneously allowing the Holy Spirit to move within us, feed and nourish us. It is our responsibility to nourish that spiritual life. And if we be led of the Spirit, that is to say, if we are encouraging that ministry of the Holy Spirit, we are led by the Spirit. We are not under law. We are not under the principle of rule and law-keeping. Rather, we are motivated by love for our Lord, and out of the enjoyment of our spiritual blessings, we then become useful to the Spirit of God and a blessing to others. Now, in verses 19 to 21 of Galatians 5, we have a list of what the Apostle calls the works of the flesh. The works of the flesh are manifest, which are these: adultery, fornication, uncleanness, lasciviousness, idolatry, witchcraft, hatred, variance, emulations, wrath, strife, seditions, heresies, envyings, murders, drunkenness, reveling, and such like, of the which I tell you before, as I have also told you in time past, that they which do such things shall not inherit the kingdom of God. These works can be broken down into 4 major concepts. In verse 19, it is sensual matters. This follows the same pattern and is very similar to the book of Romans chapter 1, verses 29 to 32. Verse 19 are sensual matters: adultery, fornication, uncleanness, lasciviousness. Then there are religious things, basically, idolatry, witchcraft, hatred, emulations, wrath, seditions, heresies. And then in verse 20, there are social things, that is, emulation, wrath, strife, sedition, heresies. And in verse 21, there are personal, envy, murder, drunkenness, revelings. The person that practices this shall not inherit the kingdom of God, says the inspired apostle. That is to say, if my life is totally consumed in doing this type of thing and practicing this, we are not going to enter into the value and the good of the kingdom into which we have been brought. It's not determining who is saved and who is not saved, but it's rather determining that the principle of going ahead and feeding the flesh is destructive, whether it is sensual, religious, social, or personal. This is written to believers, and potentially within all of us, we need to take heed lest we are deceived. We need both to commit ourselves to the Lord and walk in spirit, and thus being enabled, we will not fulfill the lust of the flesh. And if we are thus led of the Spirit, we are not under law, and the law feeds the flesh. We are now, you and I are free to be used by God to produce spiritual fruit in our lives. There is no such thing as a modified flesh. It depends upon our environment, usually, and if we're given great freedom, then there is great abuse. But the sensual, religious, social, personal life, all believers are tempted, and we are very prone to be seduced and even to practice such things. But we must never doubt that Christ is our sanctification, beside our justification. And in 1 Corinthians 6:9, they were told, "Such were some of you, but you are sanctified. You are delivered from this." We have the power dwelling within us to live in a morally balanced, appropriate manner. In 2 Corinthians 4, let me read you a sentence. "We which live, that is, all you who are believers, saved by the grace of God, are always delivered unto death, for Jesus' sake, that the life also of Jesus might be made manifest in our mortal flesh. So then death worketh in us, but life in you." The apostle is saying that I bear in my body the dying of the Lord Jesus, that the life of the Lord Jesus might be made manifest. And all of us who have spiritual life are delivered unto death. That is, our natural man is to die, to be put to death, to stand the condemning sentence and judgment. This frees us for the work of the Holy Spirit of God. The love of God is shed abroad into our hearts by the Holy Spirit. And that Holy Spirit within us, when given adequate room and opportunity, he produces the qualities of a Christ-like life. The love and the joy and the peace is a inward grace and favor. And I want to draw to your attention something that's very simple, very elementary, but very significant. When we read this list of 9 separate entities that constitute the fruit of the Spirit and hold them in contrast to the works of the flesh, and there's 19 of those, all listed out in detail, not to think that that's all there is to it, but rather to see that the Spirit of God produces these rich qualities, this character. It is, none of it is conduct. None of it are things that we do. It is things that we are. It is character and not conduct. Love, joy, peace, long-suffering, gentleness, goodness, faith, meekness, temperance. But there's no law against those kind of things. So the only way for these things to blossom is to be seen in verse 24. We usually don't connect these thoughts, but God does. Verse 24 reads, "They that are Christ's have crucified the flesh with the affections and lusts." All who have accepted Christ as their Savior have identified themselves voluntarily with a crucified substitute. By doing this, you at the time of your conversion acknowledge that Christ died for you. And Paul reasons in another place, if one died for all, then all are dead. The only way for the fruit to blossom in my life is to have only your spiritual life living. If your substitute died for you, then you also are dead. You yourself, what you are naturally in the flesh, you are dead. You then accepted the sentence of death and condemnation at your conversion. With a deep sense of guilt and conviction by the work of the Holy Spirit, the Spirit wrought a desire for salvation, and you gladly say, "I accept the Lord Jesus. He died for me. I am not worthy to live. I deserve the hell and the judgment." And do you remember that kind of thought? Unfortunately, since saved, you have felt yourself improved and now feel quite valuable to God. We have another idea that our petty tithing and our service is important to the Lord, and we have forgotten that we are dead. And the only good that you and I have is the new creation in Christ Jesus. And God has condemned what we are. And so we are able to read, "They that are Christ's have crucified the flesh with the affections and lusts." That is to say, we have seated ourselves in judgment in our own mind and have seen that the flesh is no good, no value, and we crucify the flesh. We cannot put it to death, but we can judicially condemn it. Crucifixion is a judicial condemnation that issues in death. The Lord Jesus was crucified, and he was crucified there on the cross and hung there for 6 hours approximately, and then voluntarily dismissed his spirit. The two thieves that were with him were crucified, and they lived for 6 hours, and then their legs were broken so they would suffocate. So actually, crucifixion did not kill any of those three persons on that day. The two died of suffocation, and the other dismissed his spirit, and yet they were all crucified. According to the Antiquities of Josephus and papers written concerning the Roman Empire, there were thousands and thousands of Jewish men, women, and children, as well as enemies of the Roman Empire, that were crucified by the empire. And some of them expired after days and days upon the cross. But the important thing is that crucifixion is not synonymous with death. Crucifixion is a judicial condemnation that issues in death. And just as Rome made a judicial judgment against our Lord Jesus, and he ultimately was issued in death, his death was a voluntary laying down of his life, for no man taketh his life from him. But for us, we that are Christ's, we have crucified the flesh. We make that same judicial condemnation. Paul stresses here, then, that just as at conversion you admitted your guilt, your sin, and deserving nothing better than Calvary punishment, you are identified with Christ, and thus we are saved from sin's judgment. Along with our sinful self was crucified all our lusts, our affections, and desires. So when I profess this in baptism, when I was buried the old man in baptism, remember, baptism is a burial, and we are baptized into Christ. We are baptized in a relationship with him. We immerse the old man in water, symbolism of the fact that our old man was crucified with Christ, and now all there is left to walk in newness of life is this new life, this new man. And the fruit of the Spirit blooms upon the grave of the old man. This is not a process, but a fact, accomplished at Calvary for true believers. We don't do it. We reckon upon the fact that God did it. We consider ourselves dead indeed unto sin, but alive unto God. May God move our spirits through his word and cause us to see ourselves only as vehicles to express the life of Christ. Walk in spirit. Bear the fruit of the Spirit. Fulfill the law through love to prove our righteousness by faith, and then be looking forward to that glorious hope that is offered to those that are righteous by faith. The Word of God is expressly clear in great detail. Taking time to think about it, it all falls into place, meshes together like the sections of a gear, in order that God would be able to work and walk in us, through us, for his own glory.
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It didn't start out as a Christmas song, and every artist has recorded it, but I still love it. Hi, I'm Dawn Ray. You're listening to KHCB, helping you draw closer in your relationship with Jesus Christ. Tomorrow, we kick off our Christmas in July, sharing music of the season for the 24th and the 25th. It didn't start out as a Christmas song. Mary, did you know? It was recorded back in the 90s, early 90s, by Michael English, but it quickly became known as a Christmas song. And that's when we hear it. I'm so glad that tomorrow we'll be able to hear Mary, Did You Know? And many other great songs, reminding us of Emmanuel, God with us. I hope that message is freshly igniting our faith. Moving into just a couple of days, all of the programs will stay the same. It's the series continuing through all of your favorites, but it's just the music. We'll have a little change up for the 24th and 25th. Now, if you don't want to miss any of that Christmas music, you want to make sure you download the KHCB app. That's how you can take us with you. 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
1: It's 87 and cloudy. Wind is from the north-northeast at 5 to 10 miles per hour. A few showers today with a high in the mid-90s. Tonight, clear with a low in the low 80s. Then tomorrow, clear with a high in the mid-90s. Tomorrow night, clear with a low in the upper 70s. It's 87 and cloudy.

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1: Twice I was a Russian exchange student in America. First time I was expelled after 6 months for bad behavior and returned to Russia. Then I was accepted at Christian College in Fargo, North Dakota, though I was an atheist child of communism. My best friend and I had a very bad accident, spinning out on a snowy road. My car was totaled, but his father was home praying for us. My English made it hard to date, so I was lonely. Through the internet, I met a Russian girl, lawyer like me in Russia. I left school, flew home to be with her, but after 5 days, she ditched me. I was devastated and without money to go back to America, and I thought of suicide. Then I remember my Christian friends in Fargo and searched on internet for church in city where I live. There was one. On Sunday, I went there and listened to sermon. People were friendly, so I kept going back, but also kept drinking. One of the men invited me to camp, and while we cut trees and brush along the highway, he talked to me about Jesus, quoting scripture. I was convicted of my sin and went home and asked Jesus to save me. He did. God changed my life. I graduated from law school in Russia and America, then went to Bible college in Fargo, where I met my wife. Today, we are missionaries in Russia. I am Nikolai. If the Son, therefore, shall make you free, ye shall be free indeed.
0: If you would like to be free from the weight of sin by receiving Jesus Christ as Lord and Savior, call 1-888-NEED-HIM right now. Free Indeed is a production of Pacific Garden Mission, 1458 South Canal Street, Chicago, Illinois, 60607. 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
3: I didn't have anyone that looked like me in my family, said Jeremy Morrison. I was that blonde-haired kid who stood out in a family full of brown-haired people. Well, a DNA test and a photo revealed the truth to Jeremy.

Jeremy Morrison and Kyle Bylin were born on the same day in 1988. The hospital accidentally swapped the two baby boys, sending each home with the other's parents. Only recently did a DNA test confirm the swap, but Jeremy said he was convinced by seeing a photo of his biological brother. He realized how similar they looked. Now he understands why he's felt like a stranger all his life. And so it is for us in relation to God. As Ephesians 2:9 assures us, because of Christ's death and resurrection, now you are no longer strangers and aliens, but are fellow citizens with the saints and members of the household of God. Welcome to Haven today. I'm David Wolin, sharing the great story that's all about Jesus. And today we continue in a series called Hope When Life Hurts. And it's hard to imagine anyone who epitomizes that more than Job in the Old Testament. Now, of course, we live in a sin-cursed world. The consequences of the fall are all around. There is beauty and joy and goodness as well, God's common grace all around. And yet, as good as life can be, no one gets through this life unscathed. Bad things happen to us, to those we love, and we struggle to make sense of that. But for those who, by faith, have become children of God, there is a whole other layer. We know we're sons and daughters of the King. He's invited us to call Him Father. He assures us we'll spend eternity in His presence because we're united to the Son, who died and rose again. We are loved by God. This is who we are. And if you believe this, then you'll feel a unique pain point when the brokenness of this world collides with you. Like Job, instinctively, we'll ask, God, I thought you loved me and cared for me. How could you let this happen? And like Job, we will wrestle with God. What do we do in a moment like this? Well, first, we look to the cross of Christ, where our Savior also suffered for us and told us we would have to take up a cross and follow Him. But second, we can learn from other believers who have gone before us. And among them, Johnny Erickson Tada has a powerful testimony of hope. And her newly published book of devotionals is called Keeping Faith When Life Hurts. It's so full of encouragement, and it's for any season of life, but especially when life hurts. And it's our way of saying thank you for your gift of ministry support to Haven today. You can do that by phone at 865-HAVEN, 865-HAVEN, or online at haventoday.org, haventoday.org. And now, before we dive back into the book of Job, let's prepare our hearts and minds to receive God's word. Here's Andrew Peterson and the words of Romans 11.

Andrew Peterson and the Doxology of Romans 11, where we hear Paul quoting from the book of Job and from the section of text to which we now turn our attention. This is Haven Today. I'm David Wolin, and now we come to the final chapters of Job. And we've heard from his friends, after many long speeches, their diagnosis of what's gone wrong in Job's life essentially boils down to this. Job, God is sovereign and just. He would not let the innocent suffer, which means, Job, you must be guilty. There must be hidden sin in your life. And of course, they are very wrong about that. Their perspective is karma masquerading as monotheism. It's worldly spirituality. And for 20 chapters, Job has maintained his integrity, that he was a man who had feared God and done nothing to deserve what had happened to him. And at the start, that was true. He was blameless. But at this point, it's no longer true. Now, Satan had wanted Job to curse God to his face. That did not happen. But Job wrestled with God. He grappled for understanding about how a good, just, and merciful God could allow such pain into the life of someone who feared and followed him. And yet, Job does remain a true believer, and he longs to speak with God. He knows only God can make things right. But Job takes it one step further. He is trying to justify himself. He's so convinced that he's right, that God has dealt unjustly with him. And Job wants to plead his case before God. He says, "Oh, that I had one to hear me. Here is my signature. Let the Almighty answer me. Oh, that I had the indictment written by my adversary. Surely I would carry it on my shoulder. I would bind it on me as a crown. I would give him an account of all my steps. Like a prince, I would approach him." So confident, too confident in himself, Job has now become. He's imagining himself storming into the presence of God to set him straight and tell him how to run the world, because clearly God has made a mess of it. You know, something like this happens with just about every American president, like clockwork. Approval ratings are always in the higher end at the start of a new term. The first 100 days are a big push. It's the time to prove they deserve the office, that they know best how to run the country. But it's like a political law of gravity. And it doesn't matter which party the president is from. After a couple of years, approval ratings always begin to slide downward. And that's because bad things happen in this fallen world. And whoever's in charge, whether it's really their fault or not, they are held responsible. However, with God, it is different, because this universe is not run by an elected leader. And God is not a man that he should lie, or a son of man that he should change his mind. He is good, just, and sovereign, as well as omnipotent, omniscient, and omnipresent. And he's holy. Job has no right to lay the blame at God's feet like this and demand that God come and answer to him for his actions. And so this brings us to the turning point of Job. And what follows now is striking. A new voice speaks up out of nowhere. He's a young man, and he's not supposed to be the wise one. Job and his friends are much older than he is. He goes by the name of Elihu, and apparently he has been there the whole time, but he's stayed silent, and he's listened to every word spoken by Job's three friends. He's heard everything Job has had to say in his own defense. And now the heart of this young man, Elihu, burns with anger, and it's a righteous anger. Just as Jesus later would do in the temple, turning over the money changers' temples because they had dishonored God's name, because they had treated that which is holy as unholy. Likewise, Elihu is offended by Job. This man who once had feared God, but now in his speech and in his heart has ceased to do so. And here Elihu confronts Job, and he's going to speak uninterrupted for six chapters straight. And unlike Job's friends, Elihu is filled with the Spirit of God, and he does speak the truth that Job and we also need to hear. First thing to note is his humility and respectfulness.
He is no better than Job, and he says so. Chapter 33, starting in verse 6. Behold, I am toward God as you are. I too was pinched off from a piece of clay. Behold, no fear of me need terrify you. My pressure will not be heavy upon you. Elihu is saying, look, Job, we are both men of dust, and as a man of dust, you have spoken wrongly. Verse 9, you say, I am pure, without transgression. I am clean, and there is no iniquity in me. He says, behold, in this you are not right. I will answer you, for God is greater than man. Why do you contend against him, saying, he will answer none of man's words? For God speaks in one way and in two, though man does not perceive it. Basically, Job, you're upset with God because he hasn't spoken with you as one man does to another, but do not think God speaks.

He is being hurt. Pain insists upon being attended to. God whispers to us in our pleasures, speaks in our conscience, but shouts in our pains. It is his megaphone to rouse a deaf world. How has God spoken through Job's deep pain and agony? Well, like superheated precious metal, the dross, the impurities which are laced throughout but impossible to see with the naked eye, the heat brings those up to the surface. And likewise with Job, deep down, though he feared God, he had become conceited in his own self-righteousness. His confidence was not in the God who justifies sinners, but in his own high standards that he met. Job was trying to justify himself before God, and that is dross that needs to come out. And as he continues, Elihu begins to speak of God, who he is and what he does. And you can hear the holy fear and reverence for the Almighty in his voice. It's a reverence that Job, in his pain, seems to have lost. Elihu says, "At this also my heart trembles and leaps out of its place. God thunders wondrously with his voice. He does great things that we cannot comprehend." He says, "Hear this, O Job, stop and consider the wondrous works of God." And now, after six chapters, Elihu has said his piece, and I don't think Job sees this coming, but this is the moment where he gets what he's been demanding. Job gets an audience with the Almighty. Chapter 38, verse 1. "Then the Lord answered Job out of the whirlwind and said, 'Who is this that darkens counsel by words without knowledge? Dress for action like a man. I will question you, and you make it known to me. Where were you when I laid the foundation of the earth? Tell me if you have understanding. Who determined its measurements? Surely you know. Or who stretched the line upon it? On what were its bases sunk? Or who laid its cornerstone? When the morning stars sang together, and all the sons of God shouted for joy, and the voice of God thunders on and on, he points Job to the sea and the skies, the mysteries of life and death, light and dark, the domains seen and unseen over which he is Lord, and of which mankind does not know and cannot even go themselves.'" And these are beautiful chapters. They rightly find their way into hymns and songs of praise, but to Job, these words are terrifying. Perhaps you can remember a similar sensation from childhood, a moment when you spoke brashly and disrespectfully to a parent or a teacher, and then far too late, as they whirl around to face you and get down on your level and look you in the eye to give you a much-needed correction, suddenly then your error is painfully obvious and you can feel it deep down in the pit of your stomach. This is such a moment for Job, times 10,000. For two chapters, God points Job to one wonder in creation after another. And then in chapter 40, verse 1, the Lord says to Job, "Shall a fault finder contend with the Almighty? He who argues with God, let him answer it." And Job replies with just this, "Behold, I am of small account. What shall I answer you? I lay my hand on my mouth. I have spoken once, and I will answer twice, but I will proceed no further." While this may sound respectful, it is woefully insufficient. God has said to Job, "I am God, you are not, and yet you summon me to question me? No, I will question you." And the truth is, Job here is speechless. He's sort of pleading the fifth. He says to God, "I know what's good for me. I'm keeping my mouth shut." But Job has just spent 20 chapters complaining, at times beating around the bush, at times more directly saying, essentially, "God is not running the universe as he ought with me and with my life. He has not done what is right and just, and I want God to answer for himself." And now God is doing precisely that, and it's not going at all as Job had imagined. His self-righteous delusions are now crumbling as he beholds the living God. And so the Lord speaks to him again, "Dress for action like a man. I will question you, and you make it known to me. Will you even put me in the wrong?
Will you condemn me that you maybe

0: in the right? And again, the Lord begins to speak of his majesty. And to our 21st century ears, what follows may sound a bit like a repeat of what he said the first time. However, there's this bit of imagery which shows up in both the first and second time God speaks, and this flies right over our heads. God speaks of the Leviathan and the Behemoth. Each have long descriptions of their physical features, which has historically led some to conclude that one might be a crocodile and the other a hippopotamus, both dangerous animals that no sane person would try to tame. However, and I think biblical scholar Christopher Ashe makes a really strong argument for this, when you look at the way both the book of Job and other parts of Scripture speak of Leviathan, it appears to symbolize more than a fearsome animal. And we could say the same of Behemoth, with the Leviathan in Psalm 74, speaking to God, the rescuer, it says, "You divided the sea by your might. You broke the heads of the sea monsters on the waters. You crushed the heads of Leviathan." And then Isaiah 27, speaking of God's redemption of his people, it says, "In that day, the Lord with his hard and great and strong sword will punish Leviathan, the fleeing serpent, Leviathan, the twisting serpent, and he will slay the dragon that is in the sea." Now, remember, Job is part of the ancient world. He's a monotheist, but his culture is polytheistic. And often in the Bible, God will speak to humanity in terms of what they know, and even pulls familiar ideas from stories and myths and flips them on their heads to reveal the truth and to spotlight himself as the true and living God. And in that ancient world, there were stories about a dragon-like God, a serpent or a sea monster who was the definitive arch rival, the true enemy of the greatest God among the pantheon. Well, that culture and ours today has embedded within it this idea that there is a supreme evil and malevolent force out there at work seeking to harm us. And about this, it's true. There is. And God takes that imagery from that myth and he brings it to Job. And this is chapter 41, verse 1. "Can you draw out Leviathan with a fish hook or press down his tongue with a cord? Can you put a rope in his nose or pierce his jaw with a hook? Will he make many pleas to you? Will he speak to you soft words?" In other words, Job, do you think you can put the devil on a leash? Will Satan obey you? Well, clearly that's not the case. But as readers, we know something Job does not. We heard the conversation which took place in the court of heaven when God pointed out his blameless servant Job, who feared him like no one else on earth, and Satan, who was there like a lion lunging for red meat, wanted to take Job down, but God kept him on a leash, and in the end, Satan could only do what God allowed, and God worked sovereignly in the course of all that happened after that. The accuser of Job is our accuser too. And the only one who can thwart him, hold him back, put him down is going to be the Lord God himself. And it is God who crushes the head of the Leviathan in Psalm 74 and who slays the dragon in Isaiah 27. And he is the same one promised by God in Genesis 3, descended from Eve, who one day would crush the head of the serpent. So God has not directly answered Job's questions. God does not tell Job why. I'm convinced this is a mercy, both for him and the same thing for us when we ask why and get no answer. Job cannot begin to fathom the deep things of God. The finite cannot contain the infinite, but instead God gives Job a revelation of himself. And beholding God, Job sees about himself a truth he had not known before, that he was self-righteous. Though he feared God, he had sought to justify himself before God instead of trusting God to be his justifier. And in all our hearts, this also is our bent. We want to save ourselves, or at least prove ourselves worthy of God's forgiveness. We think we can crush the Leviathan in our lives through our own strength, but we cannot. We need our Redeemer, our Justifier, to come and do for us what we cannot do for ourselves. And whatever God uses in this life to lead us into a deeper repentance and dependence on Him will prove, in the end, to be for His glory and for our good. So for Job, for you, for me, there is only one serpent-crushing Redeemer. And our salvation begins with repentance before Him, which is also where Job, by God's grace, arrives in chapter 42. Then Job answered the Lord and said, "I know that you can do all things and that no purpose of yours can be thwarted." He says, "I have uttered what I did not know, things too wonderful for me, which I did not know." And he confesses to God, "I had heard of you by the hearing of the ear, but now my eye sees you. Therefore, I despise myself and repent in dust and ashes." And for Job, this is where his new redeemed life begins, as it does for you and me. In a sense, we're all Job, not in the details of his suffering and circumstances, but we are men and women whose best efforts before God fall short. There is no one who is righteous except for the Son of Man who knew no sin. And the greater Job suffered and was obedient to the death. By his wounds we're healed. By his death and resurrection, our great enemy is defeated. And our God offers life and light in the place of darkness and death. If you confess with your heart that Jesus is Lord and believe in your heart that God raised him from the dead, you will be saved. This is Haven Today. I'm David Wolin. Tomorrow, Danny Rojas will be joining me. He's been working through Job in his Spanish language ministry to Cuba. We'll be sharing and reflecting a bit on what we've both been learning. But in the meantime, I want to invite you to get your copy of Johnny Erickson Tada's new book, Keeping Faith When Life Hurts. 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I'm David Wolin. Won't you come back again next time? We'll be keeping it all about Jesus. It's the great story here on Haven Today.
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2: 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And I would say, "I'm not paying for college. And I'm sure you're going to have to take out some loans, but you got to figure out how to do it. But we can't wait. If you want us to come up for Parents Weekend, if you want us to have you home and eat turkey at Thanksgiving, then we look forward to seeing you. 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
6: What happens when children become a government's target? I'm Ruth Kramer with Mission Network News. A major decision in Russia is sending shockwaves far beyond its borders. Then a fragile calm in the Middle East is giving way to fresh uncertainty with serious implications for believers. Find out what's happening and how to pray just ahead. In our first story, discipling children in Russia has become an even more important mission. That's after Russia's government placed Child Evangelism Fellowship on its list of undesirable organizations this month. Greg Yoder of Keys for Kids Ministries.
7: This basically means they cannot function in the country.
6: Yoder says people in Russia who had any relationship with CEF or another recently banned ministry are at risk. That could be funding recipients, church volunteers, or anyone found with CEF materials.
7: And there are thousands of them. Okay, thousands of them. And so I'd ask you just to be praying for them.
6: The ministry's removal will leave a gap in children's discipleship at a time when Yoder says kids, teens, and families are searching for spiritual truth.
7: There's lots of fear and anxiety and depression. And again, we get back to that 414 window that 80% of kids are looking for spiritual truth, and they will find it. And we're hoping and praying that they'll find it through Christ alone.
6: Keys for Kids devotionals help unpack biblical truth in story format.
7: We're not doing a lot of work there now, but that doesn't mean we won't. And if there is an organization that wants to use our material, or we have a partner on the ground in Russia, we'll do our best to get the materials in there for sure.
6: Ask God to move in the hearts of Russian leaders and pray for open doors to disciple kids. Meanwhile, a powerful worship gathering in Burundi ended in tragedy. On Saturday, a packed service led by evangelist Chris Ndikumata drew thousands of people. But when the service ended, a stampede at the exit caused multiple injuries and 8 people were killed. Ejida Banyatiaga, East Africa Ministry Director with Transworld Radio, explains.
3: It was already dark and people were just rushing. Any one of them wanted to be first to go out of the venue. And it happened that the gate they were using was a bit narrow to let out a big number of people at the same time. So that when the unfortunate events happened, where there was a stampede, some people were wounded.
6: TWR is broadcasting gospel hope in Burundi, especially needed at this time. While Burundi is 80% Christian, sometimes the Christian label just means not Muslim. People need a real understanding of what it means to have comfort in Jesus.
3: We do that not because we don't have churches. The churches are there, but what we are doing, it helps the church to reach more people.
6: Ask God to encourage those who've been affected by this stampede and for Burundians to truly know Christ. And despite efforts to keep both parties at the table, the fragile U.S.-Iran ceasefire effectively collapsed earlier this month. Renewed attacks in the Strait of Hormuz triggered fresh U.S. airstrikes in retaliation from Iran. Direct negotiations have stalled, leaving the region on edge as military exchanges continue. David Boghossian of the Alliance for the Unreached says, even before the ceasefire collapsed,
5: the way they're talking about it inside of Iran is we won and they lost. And to a large extent, that's true. They were able to maintain the status quo for a long time in the Strait of Hormuz. And we weren't really able to get around that from the United States side.
6: Perceived capitulation from the U.S. only strengthens Iran's extremists, which doesn't bode well for the body of Christ.
5: What we're seeing is that after the Israeli and American strikes, there's an increase of targeting of minorities and Christians. It's as if the extremist elements are basically saying, look, we were right. And you moderates are wrong. Moderation doesn't help us. We're being attacked anyway.
6: Needs grow exponentially during war. Pray for supernatural provision for believers as they serve Iran's unreached people groups.
5: Probably the greatest thing that needs to be focused on and prayed for is the development of leaders in Iran. So many leaders have been targeted and arrested. So many have had to flee the country. And so there's a constant need to raise up a new generation of leaders.
6: Thanks for listening to Mission Network News, a service of One Way Ministries. 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I'm Ruth Kramer.

What a glorious day it will be when we see Jesus face to face. But what about today? Hi, I'm Dawn Ray. You're listening to 105.7 FM KHCB Houston, inviting you draw closer to the heart of Christ. 52%, that's what the research says, 52% of us as Christ followers strongly agree that we have a personal responsibility to tell others about Jesus. Andrew Vanderplug brings this up because he knows that we are challenged in sharing our faith, but there's a lost and dying world that needs to know the good news. That's why they call it the gospel. Good news that Jesus gave his life for each of us. We have no way to pay the penalty for our sin, so God sent his only son. That's wonderful news. It's a gift of grace. Ephesians 2 verses 8 and 9 would tell us, a gift of grace so that you and I can't boast, but humbly we can share what Jesus has done for us. And we don't even need a shipwreck to do it. Paul, the apostle, he went through so many different challenging and calamitous times. We see him facing hostile crowds in Acts 14, cold prison floors in Acts 16, and literal shipwrecks, Acts 27. We probably won't have to endure anything like that. But out of the overflow of the heart, that's what the Bible tells us, the mouth speaks. So what are our mouths sharing? There's some really great, wise insight that Andrew shares in a gospelcoalition.org article, but I'll share a couple of those with you coming up in just a few moments. Right now, it's music from Don Marsh Singers on KHCB.

0: This is Max MacLean. The story of the Bible is a divine drama of how God would redeem his people from their sin. The next phase in Jesus' mission was to unleash the power of the Holy Spirit on his disciples. When did he do that? Listen to the Bible from Acts 2. When the day of Pentecost came, they were all together in one place. Suddenly, a sound, like the blowing of a violent wind, came from heaven and filled the whole house where they were sitting. They saw what seemed to be tongues of fire that separated and came to rest on each of them. All of them were filled with the Holy Spirit and began to speak in other tongues as the Spirit enabled them. Now they were staying in Jerusalem, God-fearing Jews from every nation under heaven. When they heard this sound, a crowd came together in bewilderment because each one heard them speaking in his own language. Utterly amazed, they asked, "Are not all these men who are speaking Galileans? How is it that each of us hears them in his own native language? We hear them declaring the wonders of God in our own tongues." Amazed and perplexed, they asked one another, "What does this mean?" Some, however, made fun of them and said, "They have had too much wine." Then Peter stood up with the 11, raised his voice, and addressed the crowd. "Fellow Jews, and all of you who live in Jerusalem, let me explain this to you. Listen carefully to what I say. These men are not drunk as you suppose. It's only 9 in the morning. No. This is what was spoken by the prophet Joel. In the last days, God says, I will pour out my Spirit on all people. Your sons and daughters will prophesy, your young men will see visions, your old men will dream dreams. Even on my servants, both men and women, I will pour out my Spirit in those days, and they will prophesy. I will show wonders in the heaven above and signs on the earth below, blood and fire and billows of smoke. The sun will be turned to darkness and the moon to blood before the coming of the great and glorious day of the Lord. And everyone who calls on the name of the Lord will be saved." From Acts 2, listen to the Bible. It's great for the soul.
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Hi, I'm Dawn Ray. The scriptures give us a lot of insight into how we can follow the Lord Jesus. Paul the Apostle, he gave us a great example and would span continents to share the good news of the gospel of Jesus Christ. Antioch, Iconium, Lystra, we know these places and we wonder, will we ever be able to do that? And do we even want to? But Andrew Vanderplug shares in a Gospel Coalition article that our Antioch would be our favorite coffee shop, our Iconium, the office lunchroom, Lystra, our front yard. Maybe Philippi is considered as your child's school. And in Ephesus, it's just a neighborhood group. The gym, a pickup game, wherever you're playing pickleball. These are the people that we're encountering, and we can share the love of Christ because it starts with our love for Him and how it just overflows in our conversation. We see we can meet people where they are. Acts chapter 17, just as Paul began in Athens, he acknowledged how he shared observations about what Jesus has done, and then we can do the same just by listening, asking genuine, curious questions, and engaging people's stories. We can aim for clarity, not conquest. Colossians 4, 5, and 6, it really does matter how we speak to other people, but it's not just to win an argument or a conversation. We just clearly want to present who Jesus is, His life, death, and resurrection, and it's really surprising. People are looking. It's the good news and the gospel of Jesus Christ, the Spirit of God Himself, that will take care of the results of the conversation. We just have the wonderful opportunity to share His love because He has redeemed us. Thanks for listening to KH.

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1: It's 88 and cloudy. Wind is from the north-northwest at 5 to 10 miles per hour. Then tomorrow, clear with a high in the mid-90s. Tomorrow night, clear with a low in the upper 70s. It's 88 and cloudy.

0: Shalom. I'm Mitch Glazer, president of Chosen People Ministries. In Tel Aviv, there's a little bit of everything, including a young man who sits in the middle of the fresh food market claiming to be the Messiah. He's dressed in a red velvet robe with long hair and a beard, has a group of followers who sit with him daily. The local newspapers and television stations call him the Messiah of the Shuk, which means market in Hebrew. And by his growing number of followers, we can see that people either believe him or are at least curious about the teachings he offers. Young people in Tel Aviv are searching for answers to the dilemmas they face. A lot of them are lonely, and they're having trouble with relationships. They need to know the true Messiah, Yeshua, and he is more than ready to answer them.
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2: God's Word meets us right where we are, steady, true, and full of hope. This is KHCB's Verse of the Week from Psalm 84, verses 11 and 12. For the Lord God is a sun and shield. The Lord gives grace and glory. No good thing does he withhold from those who walk uprightly. O Lord of hosts, how blessed is the man who trusts in you.

Recently, a friend told me that the idea we can embarrass God is from the enemy. Hi, I'm Dawn Ray. 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I had to think about that statement for a moment because I have long since thought that if I let people know my weaknesses and how I struggle in certain areas, it would really show that God is not powerful enough to hold us as believers together. Now, hear me out. I've been through a lot of counseling with a wonderful Christian counselor taking me to the Word of God, who we are in Christ, and I have now come to realize that truly is a lie straight from the pit of hell. If we think that God can't work through our mess, then we have certainly limited the one who is our creator, redeemer, sustainer, and friend. The language that he uses in John chapter 15. Leanna Crawford, this musician, she's been through the same thing. She has a brand new album coming out, releasing tomorrow, called Thank God. But boy, has she been through it. You probably know her song Still Waters, Psalm 23. Long before it climbed to number one, she was dealing with what she thought was disappointment, letting her family down, her audience, even God. But she tells the Christian Post that not only did she think she was letting everybody down, but she felt like she was upset with God as well because she wondered what he was doing, not letting her rise to success as quickly as she thought she should. And then she confessed, I want to be in control. Now with her second album coming out tomorrow, the 24th of July, it's Thank God, and she realizes now, because she has a perspective of gratitude for all that God has taught her through these challenging years, that she offers it up to him. And now her worth is found only in him. I'm grateful that the Lord sticks with us and he will lead us through, as Psalm 23 says, the valley of the shadow of death. He gives us his word and his very spirit, his very nature to comfort us. And we learn daily to surrender and to trust him. 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

back-to-school things everywhere. 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Hi, I'm Dawn Ray. 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We are KHCB, helping you draw closer to the heart of Christ. It's why we are going to be joining lots of friends this coming Saturday. It's a back-to-school bash. Will you be there? Vita City Church. It's happening in Houston, starting at 10 a.m. You want to make sure you stop by our booth, KHCB, and some of our team members are going to be there as well. 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

0: 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A Youth Praise Night takes place Friday, July 24th in Richmond at the Grace Center. 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It's a free concert and youth are invited. 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The Youth Praise Night, July 24th, beginning at 6:30 with Eddie James at the Grace Center in Richmond. 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The 24th Church and Pastoral Anniversary of Spring of Life Church will be celebrated Sunday, July 26th at 3 p.m. The church at 10920 South Post Oak in Houston. 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You've heard a page from the calendar. 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
3: 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Solomon was arguably the richest and wisest man who ever lived. Yet in his book of Proverbs, he wrote that true success comes not from being prominent, but from being humble. Today on Pathway to Victory, Dr. Robert Jeffress provides the biblical definition of humility and explains why humility is necessary to achieving success in life. But first, let's take a moment to hear some important ministry updates.
1: Thanks, David, and welcome again to Pathway to Victory. Before we start today's message, I want to tell you about something I'm genuinely excited about. May 14th through the 23rd, 2027, I hope you'll join me on the Pathway to Victory Journeys of Paul Mediterranean Cruise. Over 10 days, we'll trace Paul's missionary journeys, worship together on the open sea, and take in the breathtaking beauty of some iconic ports of call. You'll come home genuinely refreshed. Premier cabins are available right now, and you'll want to choose yours before they're gone. All the details are found at ptv.org. Well, if you've been listening to Pathway to Victory this month, you know that we're mining treasures from the rich and insightful book of Proverbs. It's a series called The Solomon Secrets. Solomon was arguably the richest and wisest man who ever lived. In his book of Proverbs, he provided insight on the pressing issues of life. Things like how to have a happy marriage, how to gain control over your finances, and how to succeed in the workplace. I've written a book that addresses these topics and more. It's called The Solomon Secrets. And when you give a generous gift to Pathway to Victory, we'll make sure you receive a copy. More about my book and other resources later. Right now, let's begin with today's study. Proverbs 29:23 says, "A man's pride will bring him low, but a humble spirit will obtain honor." I titled today's message, "The Way Up is Down."
2: In Matthew chapter 20, verses 26 to 27, Jesus said, "It is not so among you, but whoever wishes to be great among you shall be your servant, and whoever wishes to be first among you shall be your slave." Notice Jesus says there's absolutely nothing wrong with wanting to be successful in life. There's nothing wrong with wanting to be great. But what Jesus said is, if you really want to be great and important and significant, you need to follow a different path to success than that which the world offers. For example, the world says, look out for number one. Jesus says, look out for others. The world says, destroy your opposition. Jesus says, love your opposition. The world says, hold on to your rights, don't let them go. Jesus said, let go of your rights. The world says, if you want to be great, rule other people. Jesus said, if you want to be great, serve other people. The world says, promote yourself. Jesus says, humble yourself. We're in a series right now talking about success in life. I've called it the Solomon Secrets for Success. And we've been looking at the book of Proverbs at 10 pieces of wisdom, 10 pieces of what I call uncommon sense that guarantee extraordinary success. I call it uncommon sense because it goes against our natural inclinations, every one of these Solomon secrets. And today we're going to look at another one of those Solomon secrets, and it's simply this: the way up is down. What we're talking about is humility. There are three components of humility. What does it mean to be humble? If it's the key to success, we better get this and understand it. Humility, first of all, demands an accurate assessment of yourself. Secondly, humility involves an authentic appreciation of other people. And thirdly, an appropriate subordination of our desires. You know, every now and then, when I'm on an airplane, I pick up a magazine that American Airlines has. It's in the pocket of the seat. And the title of the magazine is Celebrated Living. And it's filled with glossy four-color photographs and articles like the 5 best hotels in the world, or the 8 best restaurants in the world, or the 10 greatest spas in the world. It's interesting reading, but the magazine could just be as easily titled, How to Please Yourself. And that's really the thinking of our culture, isn't it? That life is about pleasing ourselves. That the most important question in life is, what do I get out of this? Am I fulfilled? Am I happy? And that becomes the prism through which we view everything in our life. We look at our job. We look at our relationships. We even look at our acts of benevolence through the lens of, what am I getting out of this? Am I fulfilled in this? What a contrast to the way Jesus lived. Turn over your Bibles to Philippians chapter 2. Jesus Christ, who was God, who had every right, if anyone did, to live to please himself, didn't live that way. In fact, he lived to please and to serve others. And here we have a real life illustration of humility. Look at Philippians 2, beginning with verses 3 and 4. "Do nothing," Paul says, "from selfishness or empty conceit, but with humility of mind, let each of you regard one another as more important than himself. Do not merely look out for your own personal interests, but look out also for the interest of others." Now, Paul, what do you mean by that? What do you mean by humility of mind and looking out for others' interest? Paul was an expert communicator. He knew that you couldn't just tell people to do something. You need to illustrate it. And so Paul, beginning in verse 5, gives us a great real-life illustration of humility. Look at verse 5. "Have this attitude in yourselves," that is, the attitude of humility, "which was also in Christ Jesus, who, although he existed in the form of God, he did not regard equality with God a thing to be grasped. But he emptied himself, taking the form of a bondservant, and being made in the likeness of men, and being found in the appearance as a man, He humbled himself by becoming obedient to the point of death, even death on a cross. Now think about this. If Jesus had had the same life purpose that most of us have, peace, prosperity, pleasure, and the avoidance of pain, if that had been Jesus' life purpose, if he lived to please himself, he would have never given up the perks of heaven to come to earth. The only reason that he gave up his rights as God, came to earth, suffered that excruciating death, took the sins of the world, was he had a bigger purpose in life than pleasing himself. He lived to please God the Father and to meet our needs. And we are never more like Jesus Christ than when we willingly give up our privileges and rights to serve a greater purpose. You are never more like God than when you go not to the top, but to the bottom. When you make serving others the goal of your life. True humility means subordinating our desires for the well-being of others. Jesus said it this way: if you want to be like God, you have to learn to be a servant. In Matthew 20, verse 26, he said, "Whoever wishes to be great among you shall be your servant." Now, we've been talking in the theoretical for the last few minutes. In these final minutes, let's get intensely practical. How many of you want to be successful in life? Come on, it's okay. Jesus said it's okay. He says it's not wrong to want to be successful. He's just saying you have to follow a different path than the world suggests. And today we've seen that one way to achieve success in life is by humbling yourself instead of being proud in life. Well, how do I develop this quality of humility in my life? Let me suggest four practical ways to demonstrate humility in your everyday life and enjoy the success God wants you to appreciate. Number one, if you're truly going to be humble, number one, you have to be willing to admit your mistakes. Admit your mistakes. One evening after a committee meeting in a former church, one of the deacons stayed behind and said, "Pastor, could I talk to you for just a moment?" I said, "Well, fine." After everybody had left the room, he said, "Pastor, you know, I love you, but you really blew it last Tuesday night at deacon's meeting when you so quickly dismissed Bill's suggestion." He said, "You came across as insensitive and arrogant." Now, my first reaction to this was to remind this guy that I was the pastor of the church and who I was, and I knew more about running a church than anybody else. But the fact is, he was right. And I thanked him for what he had to say. I went home. Before I went to bed, I picked up the phone and I called Bill. And I apologized for what I did. Bill was quick to forgive me, and an important relationship was salvaged. Now, the fact is, we all find it difficult to admit our mistakes, don't we? Our first tendency whenever we mess up is to try to cover over it. I remember hearing a Washington pundit say one time, "The cause of the downfall of every president in this city, whether it be from Iran Gate, Watergate, or Monica Gate, has not been the scandal itself, but it was the resulting cover up." It's always the cover up that gets us. Why don't we want to admit our mistakes sometimes? It's because we're fearful of the consequences. Sometimes we think if we admit our mistakes, it will show weakness. But listen to what Solomon says in Proverbs 28, verse 13. "He who conceals his transgressions will not prosper, but he who confesses and forsakes them will find compassion." Solomon had seen that firsthand with the story of his father. Remember, for 6 months to a year, David had engaged in that cover-up with Bathsheba. But finally, after his sin was exposed, what did he do? He confessed his sin. And once he quit covering over and instead admitted his mistakes, he not only reestablished the respect of his subjects, but he also was in the position to receive God's forgiveness in his life. And you and I cannot receive God's forgiveness until we're willing to, first of all, admit our need for God's forgiveness. And we will never receive the respect of other people until we're willing to admit our mistakes. He who conceals his transgressions will not prosper. Second, true humility means a willingness to share the credit with others for our successes. To share the credit with others for our successes. Think about Solomon himself, who wrote these Proverbs. What was the greatest success in Solomon's career? It was the building of the new temple. It was a project that was so massive and involved thousands of workmen and millions of dollars. Yet remember what happened on dedication day? When dedication day arrived, Solomon refused to hog the limelight for himself. Instead, listen to his words on that dedication day at 1 Kings 8, verses 22 and 23. Then Solomon stood before the altar of the Lord in the presence of all the assembly of Israel, and he spread out his hands toward heaven, and he said, O Lord, the God of Israel, there is no God like thee in heaven, above, or on earth, or beneath, who art keeping covenant and showing loving kindness to thy servants who walk before thee with all of their heart. Solomon turned the spotlight on God. He thanked God for what had been accomplished. In those days that were leading up to the opening of our new campus, I'd made a vow to God that in every conversation, I would be careful to give the praise, first of all, to God for what he did, and then also to you for being the kind of people that God used to bring this to pass. The Bible says we need to share credit with others for our successes. You know, employers, if your team, your employees have accomplished a great goal for your company, don't take credit for yourself. Express your appreciation to your employees. Express it both verbally and monetarily to show them how much you appreciate what they've done. It's the same way with those of you who are parents. Parents, if your children are excelling in athletics or academics at school, don't take the credit. Make sure you make time to thank those coaches or those teachers who have ensured your child's success. Pastors who are watching today or listening on Pathway to Victory, if your church is doing well, don't take the credit for it. Remind your people that you're just one small part of the team. You know, I was reading a study recently that cited that Ronald Reagan has now become one of the most admired recent presidents in American history, not only by Republicans, but now by Democrats. And you can easily understand why. I mean, just think about the stupendous achievements during Reagan's 8 years. Look at Tom Leppard. He was a White House fellow in the Reagan White House, weren't you? And Reagan accomplished so much. I mean, those 8 years, he re-energized our economy that had sunk to the lowest level in recent memory. He rebuilt the military. He effectively ended the Cold War and brought the Soviet Union to its knees. What was the source of his stupendous achievements? Early in Reagan's first term, Amy and I were in Washington, D.C., and we were privileged to take a White House tour. Now, I remember seeing a plaque on Reagan's desk. The plaque said, there is no limit to the good a person can do if he's willing to let somebody else take the credit for it. I was so impressed by that because it really unveiled the reason Ronald Reagan succeeded. He wasn't interested in taking the credit himself. He spread it to other people. In fact, when I was at the Reagan Library just a few months ago, I saw for the first time a replica of that plaque that was on Reagan's desk. I bought a copy of it and put it on my desk because it really answers the secret for his great success. If you're going to be successful in life, you have to be willing to share the credit with other people. Number three, if you're going to be humble in life, refuse to honk your own horn. Refuse to honk your own horn. This is one of the simplest yet most overlooked principles of success in life. That is, refuse to be your own press agent. If somebody is going to praise you, let it be somebody else. Don't let the praise come from yourself. Solomon said it this way in Proverbs 27, verse 2, let another praise you and not your own mouth, a stranger and not your own lips. One reason we have such a hard time with this is we are absolutely convinced sometimes that if we don't let other people know about our accomplishments, then they'll go unnoticed. If somebody's going to tell about our accomplishments, it's going to have to be us. And yet the Bible says everyone who tries to self-promote is guaranteeing a future humiliation. Now, one day Jesus was invited to a dinner party. And when he went to this dinner party, he noticed an interesting social phenomenon. People who were coming in to the dinner party, some of the guests were coming down to the front and placing themselves in the seat of honor, only to have somebody tap them on the shoulder and make them go to the back seats. What humiliation. Let me paint the picture for you this way. Imagine, man, you and your wife are invited to a celebrity wedding and a celebrity wedding dinner. And you walk in with your wife, and as you walk into that banquet room, you say to her, "Honey, I bet you never knew you'd be married to somebody as important as I am, who would get an invitation to a dinner just like this." And so you and your wife walk down, and you go to the very front table, and you take a seat for yourself, not noticing the small reserve signs around each plate. And you're sitting there feeling so proud and important when after a few moments, there's a tap on your shoulder. An usher leans over and says, "I'm sorry, these seats are reserved for special guests. But we do have a seat for you if you'll follow me." And you get up and your wife gets up, and before that whole crowd chuckling, they watch you as you are marched to the very back of the room in the very back seat. Talk about humiliating. But Jesus said that is going to be the fate of everyone who promotes himself. He said, notice what he said in Luke 14:11, "For everyone who exalts himself shall be humbled, and he who humbles himself will be exalted." Fourth, to exercise humility, you must be willing to give up your rights. In Matthew 20, verse 28, Jesus made a remarkable statement about himself. He said, "For the Son of Man did not come to be served, but to serve, and to give his life as a ransom for many." Well, we've heard that so often, we forget what an astounding comment that is. I mean, Jesus Christ is the one who flung this whole world into existence by a single word. He created everything. If anyone had the right to be served, it was Jesus Christ. If anyone had the right to see us, you and I, as simply tools to accomplish his purpose, it would be Jesus. But Jesus said, "The reason I came to earth was not to have people serve me, but so that I could serve others to meet their needs." And if we're going to become like Christ, it means we have to be willing to do that as well. The essence of humility is giving up our rights, our privileges, our agenda in order to meet the needs of other people. Biographers tell the story about Abraham Lincoln's early days in the Civil War when the Union Army was not winning, it was failing. And much of the failure was because of Lincoln's general, General George McClellan, and his willing to act aggressively. And so Lincoln was faced with the prospect how to energize his general without discouraging him. And so on the night of November 13th, 1861, Abraham Lincoln did something very unusual for a president. He left the White House and he went to General McClellan's home to visit with him, to encourage him. Abraham Lincoln took with him that evening Secretary of State William Seward. They arrived at McClellan's home, knocked on the front door. The usher opened the door and saw it was the president, the Secretary of State. They explained that they were there to see the general, but the usher said, "Well, the general was away at a wedding, but he would return later that evening," and the president and the Secretary of State were invited to come in and sit in the front room as they awaited the general's arrival at home. So Lincoln and Seward went in, they sat down in the chair, they waited, they waited, they waited. Finally, General McClellan returned home at a very late hour. And when the usher told him that the president and the Secretary of State were waiting to see him, General McClellan went upstairs and went to bed without ever greeting the president. Secretary of State Seward was so incensed at that lack of respect that he demanded that Lincoln fire him right on the spot. But Lincoln's reply was classic. He said, "No, this is no time to be making points of personal etiquette and dignity. I would be willing to hold the reins of McClellan's horse if only it would bring us victory." And of course, victory ultimately did come to Abraham Lincoln. By the way, who but only the most staunch Civil War buff even knows the name of George McClellan? Why did victory come to Abraham Lincoln? Because he understood the Solomon secret to success. And that is, the way up is down. Solomon said it this way in Proverbs chapter 29, verse 23, a man's pride will bring him low, but a humble spirit will obtain honor.
1: Before you move on to the responsibilities of your day, let me ask you a direct question. Don't you think it's time to take your next step in applying Solomon's unconventional advice? I've written a book to help you. It's called The Solomon Secrets, 10 Keys to Extraordinary Success. This is the kind of book you can travel with. Or many folks are using this in their small group Bible study because of the lively conversation that these subjects inspire. I've included discussion questions to help you as well. When you give a generous gift to support the ministry of Pathway to Victory, I'll be sure to send a copy of my book, The Solomon Secrets. And then, if you've been listening to this program and benefiting from the bold instruction you hear, let me invite you to become one of our Pathway partners. 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The best part is that your consistent giving is used by God to pierce the darkness with the light of His Word. 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I recently heard from a gentleman in Florida who said, Pastor Jeffress, I want to say thank you for making your books and series so easily available. 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Your books and messages are the best tools I have outside the Bible to do just that. I should tell you, this man is 91 years young. Isn't that great? And it's our Pathway partners and others who give, who make these sacred moments possible. Here's David with all the details.
3: 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That's P.O. Box 223-609, Dallas, Texas, 75222. I'm David J. Mullins. Words are a powerful thing, and if we don't choose them carefully, their impact could be devastating. Hear a message called You Never Have to Explain What You Don't Say. That's Friday on Pathway to Victory. 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
7: God has made it clear in His Word what a pastor is supposed to do. He's supposed to preach the Word and speak the truth in love. Sadly, many pastors have opted for a more palatable form of inoffensive Christianity. Like light beer from Miller, this type of preaching tastes great and is less filling. The only problem is it doesn't save. The apostles were ordered to stop preaching the truth of Jesus. They responded by saying this, "We cannot stop speaking what we have seen and heard." And all except John were eventually martyred for preaching the gospel of Jesus Christ. May we be bold for Jesus in these dark days in which we live. May we shine for Christ and share His story and straightforwardly warn those on the broad road to flee from the wrath that is to come. It's in Jesus alone where people find real hope.
3: And you can find that real hope when you visit fromhisheart.org.
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8: It's 84 with rain showers. Wind is from the north-northwest at 5 to 10 miles per hour. Then tomorrow, clear with a high in the mid-90s. Tomorrow night, clear with a low in the upper 70s. It's 84 with rain showers.

Good afternoon, and welcome to The Journey Home on KHCB. It's 4 o'clock Central Time. The journey takes 2 hours. I hope you can join me this afternoon. And we just heard in the weather some scattered showers throughout the Houston area. That's in part due to the tropical storm that is moving toward the Texas coast, is expected to move in and dissipate over Texas tonight or tomorrow. But the impact across the Houston area is still expected to be limited. There will be these scattered showers and some possible thunderstorms this afternoon and evening, but tomorrow's forecast calling for it to be sunny, a little warmer tomorrow, but the clouds today keeping temperatures down into the 80s and 90s, and with the rain as well. And there is a tropical storm warning, though, for the immediate coast of Texas, so that would include the coastal areas of Galveston and Brazoria counties and the adjacent Gulf waters. So there could be some gusty winds and some elevated tides. Some minor coastal flooding, but thankful that the storm is not causing major impact problems to Texas, but we'll keep you updated as we receive the information. But as we begin the journey, we are always focusing on the Lord, drawing closer to Him. And even today, as we read in John 15, being encouraged to stay connected to the vine, Jesus Christ, He said, "I am the vine, and you are the branches." Staying close to Him and walking with Him as we take our journey and look forward to the day when we will be with Him forever. We'll worship Him around the throne and sing, "Holy is the Lord God Almighty." Let's worship Him on the journey today.

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and his great gift to us, eternal life. So that's tomorrow and Saturday on KHCB, helping you to draw closer to Jesus Christ, your Savior. It's 4:16 Central Time. Some rain showers are now coming into the Houston area. Some of the heavier showers are south of the downtown Houston area, but this is rain coming in from the tropical storm. So some slight wind with these rain showers, but those should be moving through this evening and then turning sunny tomorrow in the Houston area. We'll keep you updated, but slowing down just a little bit now on the freeways, because they are getting wet in some locations. And there's still a delay on the Katy Freeway. That's from earlier this morning coming inbound at the Grand Parkway. An accident still there blocking two right lanes. As you are on your journey today with the Lord, we're giving thanks to the Lord for the many things that He has given to us. And then we pass those along to our children and grandchildren. Steve and Annie Chapman are going to encourage you now about the greatest gift that you can give to your child, a life that's lived for Jesus.

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Jesus Christ, He is the solid rock, and you can hold on to Him. He also is the Son of God who came to take away the sin of the world. And He is the true vine that we can abide in Him. 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And today, the words of John 15, abiding in Jesus for fruitfulness and joy, and giving thanks to the Father that He is the vine, and we can stay connected to Jesus Christ, the true vine. 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It's 4:31 Central Time. Rain showers are moving through portions of the Houston area. Not all areas seeing rain right now, but inside the loop, it is raining and also causing some delays on the freeways. The North Loop westbound at the Hardy Toll Road has two left lanes blocked. There's an accident on the West Loop northbound at Westheimer. Still slow on the Katy Freeway, two spots there. The earlier accident this morning still has two right lanes blocked coming inbound at the Grand Parkway. And then further in to Houston, inside the loop, eastbound at Washington, two right lanes blocked. Traffic now backed up from Derry-Ashford. So there may be some delays on your journey home, but more time to listen to KHCB, to worship the Lord, and give thanks. Now, tomorrow, it's Christmas in July as we celebrate God's gift, and you'll hear Christmas music throughout the day as we remember that He came for us. And the reason that He came was because He was going to die, to take our sin upon Himself. But the story didn't end there at the tomb. Because He is alive, that tomb is empty. Christ is risen. He is risen indeed. Let's worship the Lord today and give thanks that we do serve a risen Savior who's coming again.

Jesus, the sweetest name I know. And tomorrow we're going to hear some of those names of Jesus, the Wonderful Counselor, Almighty God, Everlasting Father, Prince of Peace, Savior, Messiah. And today we are hearing the name of the vine, reading in John 15. He is the true vine, and you can abide in him. And as you do, you will bear much fruit. So we're encouraged to stay connected to the vine. Draw closer to Jesus. And you can do that throughout the day as you listen to KHCB. It's 4:43 Central Time. This is The Journey Home, and we're going to be hearing songs of praise and worship, Christmas music tomorrow during Christmas in July. But we can start praising him right now and giving thanks to the Lord for who he is. So let's sing our praise to the Lord. Then we'll hear from Johnny with an encouraging word from God's Word and more songs of worship right here on The Journey Home.

Hi, I'm Johnny Erickson Tata. And recently, while reading 2 Chronicles, I stumbled upon a puzzling verse. In chapter 32, it says, "After all that Hezekiah had so faithfully done, Sennacherib, king of Assyria, came and invaded Judah." Hezekiah was a good and generous king. He diligently worked to purify the temple and, quote, did what was right before the Lord. So you would expect this verse to read, "After all that Hezekiah had so faithfully done, he lived happily ever after." Now the reality is, hardships followed. His town faced invasion. Yet rather than become disheartened, Hezekiah encouraged his people. "Be strong and courageous," he said. "With us is the Lord our God, to help us and to fight our battles." Friend, as a Christian, you'll face troubles, but do not lose faith. Take heart in the words of Hezekiah, and remember, the Lord is your help, and he fights your battles.

His compassion is new every morning. Great is God's faithfulness, and great is the Lord, greatly to be praised. Let's continue to worship Him on the journey home. Thanks for listening.

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1: 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Well, the forecast is calling for some rain showers this evening. Some tropical storm conditions are possible. It is raining right now at Hobby Airport and some areas in Houston, but that rain expected to move out as the storm continues to track through Texas. And tomorrow it should be sunny with a high near 93. Right now on the roadways, an accident cleared off of the West Loop northbound at Westheimer, but it's still stop and go from Bel Air, a 16-minute delay, and still slow coming inbound on the Katy Freeway, eastbound at the Grand Parkway. Accident there. Traffic is still slowing from Pin Oak and the Katy Freeway eastbound at Washington. Two right lanes are blocked. It's 5 o'clock.
2: A senior citizen center discriminated against Christians. Stay tuned.
3: Today's legal case is from the files of the Christian Law Association. Here's attorney David Gibbs, Jr.
2: Eloise lived in a lovely senior center in the state of Texas. She enjoyed the company of several other Christians, and they met together for Bible studies and other Christian activities. When she approached the staff at the senior center about placing their Bible study on the calendar for it, she was told it could not be done. Eloise contacted us at the Christian Law Association. Our attorneys explained that if some groups could advertise on their calendar, then all of the groups must be allowed, including her Bible study. Armed with this information, she was able to receive fair treatment. We defend at the Christian Law Association the Christian's liberty in all cases, large and small. Eloise had every right to be treated fairly. Her faith could not be discriminated against, and it was a blessing for them to have their Bible study and Christian activities on the calendar of this lovely senior center.
3: Our free newsletter addresses lots of issues, like the ones we've been discussing today. It's an invaluable tool. Why not sign up for it now at christianlaw.org? christianlaw.org.

come. Now is the time to worship. You can worship the Lord every day, every moment, lifting up your voice, praising Him for what He has done for you today. Well, we are going to worship the Lord tomorrow through Christmas in July, one of my favorite times of the year to hear Christmas music tomorrow and Saturday, to worship the Lord, to give thanks for the greatest gift, as we are reminded of what He has done for us and that He came to redeem us, the Lamb of God who came to take away the sin of the world. Let's give thanks to our Redeemer. 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

0: The Lord is holding you in the palm of his hand. And words from Isaiah that they that wait on the Lord will renew their strength. They will mount up with wings as eagles, run and not be weary, walk and not faint. And in Psalm 91, verse 4, it says, he will cover you with his pinions, and under his wings you may seek refuge. His faithfulness is a shield and bulwark. And he will cover you and will protect you and will keep you in the palm of his hand. Words of promise for you today on the journey home. It's 5:23 Central Time. Some rain showers moving through the downtown and inside the Loop area. Raining right now at the KHCB studios. It's all part of Tropical Storm Bertha that's continuing to move through. Texas made landfall here and now moving through, and will clear out this evening. But lows tonight will be going down into the 80s, into upper 70s, and then sunny tomorrow with a high in the low 90s. It's 5:24 Central Time, and we'll keep you updated on some of those weather issues as they come along. 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

0: I no longer live, but Christ lives in me. And the life which I now live, I live by faith in the Son of God who loved me, gave himself for me. Yet not I, but through Christ in me. And tomorrow, as we celebrate Christmas in July, we are reminded of the Savior who came to die for us, who gave us that new life. We live by faith in the Son of God who loved us, gave himself for us. We will worship and give thanks to him tomorrow on Christmas in July. Hope you'll stay tuned and tell friends. They can listen on the phone app, online, or through the radio. It's 5:30 Central Time, so we pause for a break point, and then more songs of Jesus Christ, the Waymaker, the one whose promises are true.
1: Welcome to Breakpoint, a daily look at an ever-changing culture through the lens of unchanging truth. For the Colson Center, I'm John Stonestreet. Along with the well-deserved patriotic pride, the celebration of America's 250th anniversary also requires a bit of introspection, especially about America's beginnings and the issue of slavery. Many of the same founding fathers who inspired the cause of liberty in so many kept other people in chains. However, there's one founding father who boldly opposed slavery. His name was Dr. Benjamin Rush, and a new documentary entitled Rush, the American Revolution's Indispensable Doctor, author and historian Dr. Joseph LeConte, describes the work and life of this remarkable man. In the process, LeConte brings clarity to the complications and the contradictions of the American story. Dr. Benjamin Rush was one of 55 signers of the Declaration of Independence. He graduated from college at age 15, had his own practice as a physician by age 24. He served as an Army doctor in the new American military, was a chemistry professor who wrote the first chemistry textbook published in America, and he also authored many treatises on medical education. He was also a social reformer. He's a key influence on Thomas Paine, the author of the vital booklet Common Sense. And unlike many of the other founders, Rush believed that the claim to God-given rights had to apply to everyone, including slaves. Rush encouraged revolutionary thinking against British rule while also challenging slavery. As Dr. LeConte described it, and I quote, Rush rejects the assumption that Africans are an inferior race. He cites evidence of their ingenuity and humanity as proof that they're equal to the Europeans. Addressing the city's clergy, Rush denounces them for using the Bible to sanctify their crimes against humanity, end quote. Rush, this champion of human dignity, was a founding member of the Philadelphia Society for Alleviating the Miseries of Public Prisons, what's called the Pennsylvania Prison Society today, and an ardent abolitionist, joining abolitionist societies and writing pamphlets against the institution of slavery. Each of the activities on Rush's very impressive resume were informed by his faith, specifically his conviction that every person is made in the image of God and therefore worthy of dignity and respect. His observations on the importance of work for human well-being also reflected his Christian worldview. One significant area of study for Rush was mental illness. He argued that people with mental illness should not be treated as criminals, but rather brought into normal hospital settings. He also believed that productive work could aid in their recovery. These ideas proved successful strategies for treating many of his patients. Rush's stand on abolition had been the historical position of the church. In his day, it was being advanced by evangelicals and others in Britain and America. Rush served as an advisor and a public supporter for Richard Allen in the founding of the African Methodist Episcopal Church. Benjamin Rush demonstrated how a Christian worldview needs to be lived, not just believed. As Dietrich Bonhoeffer would write much later, Christianity is not an otherworldly religion. It both describes the world as it actually is, and it invites us to join God's work, not just by preparing for heaven, but by repairing what's wrong in this, his world. Dr. LeConte's excellent documentary about this lesser-known founding father is available on Amazon through the Wonder Project. Not only provides insights into the origin of liberty and the American experiment, it reminds us of what can happen when Christian conviction and moral clarity meet, as it did for Dr. Benjamin Rush. For the Colson Center, I'm John Stonestreet with Breakpoint. Today's Breakpoint was co-authored with Dr. Glenn Sunshine. And for more resources or to share this commentary with others, please visit colsoncenter.org/radio.
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I trust you are standing on God's promises today. You find them in God's Word, the Bible, and you can be reading some of those promises as you read through the book of John. Yesterday, reading in John 14 and the Lord's promise of preparing a place and giving to us His perfect peace. And then today, that He is the vine and that He has loved us. Greater love has no one than this, that one lay down his life for his friends. He laid down His life for you. And of course, reading the promises as we read the Bible verses that we're memorizing this month, the promise that God is our shield. And this week from Psalm 84, verses 11 and 12, the Lord God is a sun and shield. The Lord gives grace and glory. No good thing does He withhold from those who walk uprightly. Oh, Lord of hosts, how blessed is the man who trusts in you. Psalm 84, verses 11 and 12. More promises that you can stand on today. It's 5:41 Central Time as we come and worship. 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

0: Worshiping the Lamb of God, loving the King of Kings. Annie Herring on KHCB on the journey home. Maybe a slow journey for you this evening in the Houston area. Some heavy rain falling right now in portions of Houston and towards Sugar Land and the Bel Air area. It's all part of a tropical storm Bertha that has been making landfall. We'll be moving west and we'll be clearing out of the area later this evening. Should be sunny tomorrow, but slow down, take a little extra time if you're in some heavy rain this evening. It's 5:49 Central Time, so let's pause to hear about the faith of a scientist.
1: When I talk to evolutionists, they are the greatest storytellers in the world.
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1: Well, there was a change here and a change here and a change here, and then this happened with no detail.
2: Professor of chemistry, nanoengineering, and material science at Rice University.
1: And as soon as you start probing for detail, everything starts withering around the edges.
2: Voted one of the top 50 most influential minds in the world, and a Messianic Jew who believes Jesus is the Jewish Messiah. Welcome to Faith of a Scientist with Dr. James Tour.
3: Galatians chapter 6, verse 8, he says, "For the one who sows to his own flesh will from the flesh reap corruption. But the one who sows to the Spirit will from the Spirit reap eternal life. Let us not lose heart in doing good, for in due time we will reap if we do not grow weary. So then, while we have opportunity, let us do good to all people, and especially to those who are of the household of faith." You know, as I read those verses, this is the thing that wrenches my heart when I see young people and I see decisions that some of them make, lifestyles that some of them choose. I know the end of what's coming. It is going to bring corruption to that body, corruption to that individual. But the one who sows to the Spirit will from the Spirit reap eternal life. If we take this word and sow this book into our hearts, it reaps eternal life. And that eternal life blesses people around us. Whatever a man sows, that he will also reap. It says, don't grow weary in doing good, especially to the household of faith. I will manifest this good. This brings eternal life into your life, and it blesses your family to come, and there's all this blessing that abounds.
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0: And that's tomorrow, so join in for the journey home as we'll have Christmas music. 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

0: 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Rain showers moving through portions of the Houston area as Tropical Storm Bertha is moving through and will also bring some rain and some higher tides along the Gulf Coast. It's also slowing traffic on several freeways. An accident has cleared right now off the Southwest Freeway inbound at Gessner, but traffic's still backed up to Highway 99, so about a 30-minute delay coming inbound there. Also, two right lanes still blocked on the Katy Freeway eastbound at Washington. It's stop and go from Derry Ashford, but they have cleared the accident that was inbound at the Grand Parkway. And rain in the forecast for this evening, but sunny tomorrow with highs in the 90s. It's 6 o'clock. 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Hello, welcome to Sincerely Yours Time. I'm Bonnie Bement, sitting in again today for Scott Cruz, sharing a few of your notes and also the daily financial report. And then just reminding you once again that tomorrow and Saturday, it is Christmas in July on KHCB, a tradition that has been going on for many years. And what that means is you'll hear Christmas music tomorrow and Saturday, and even during By Request, and a couple of days that we can celebrate Christmas. You can celebrate it all year long because we're celebrating God's gift to us, that God so loved the world that he gave his only begotten Son, that whoever believes in him should not perish but have everlasting life. And that's a message to share with everyone every day. So please tell family and friends. 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And we can celebrate God's gift to us, hearing the Christmas music during all of the music segments tomorrow and Saturday. And during the programming that you hear on KHCB, you're going to continue to hear God's Word in all of the programs that are aired. So those will not be interrupted tomorrow and Saturday. And just want you to tune in and hear God's Word, whether it's through music or the spoken word. Well, I want to share a few notes that have come to KHCB. And this first friend said, "Blessings to you, my brothers and sisters. The fruit of the righteous is a tree of life, and he who wins souls is wise. The thing I love about KHCB is that you win souls forever." And this is a friend in Houston, and KHCB seeks to share the gospel, the word of God, and the word to let people know that they can be a believer in Jesus Christ. Believe on the Lord Jesus Christ, and you will be saved. And seeking to win souls for Jesus Christ, and then seeking to train and disciple others as they hear God's word. Thank you for that encouragement. Thank you, too, for supporting the ministry, a longtime listener to KHCB. Another friend said, "I wanted to thank you for the music you play. I listen from the car, and sometimes you play some contemporary songs that are very beautiful, like Jesus Messiah. I love these type of songs. I'm 84 and enjoy the new songs, too. The Goodness of God is another one, as well as Living Hope." And this is a friend from the Houston area. Thank you for listening to KHCB in your car and letting us know that you enjoy the music that you hear on KHCB. And there is a variety of hymns that are still being aired with the Hymn of the Month and also some more contemporary songs. But thank you for letting us know that you're enjoying the music. And thank you for being a part of the KHCB family. Now, here is the daily financial report. $350,000 is the need this month for KHCB. $3,537 has been received. That now brings the total to $146,151, leaving a balance to meet the need this month of $203,849. Until the next time, sincerely yours, I'm Bonnie Bement for Scott Cruz.
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2: 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Today on Turning Point, Dr. David Jeremiah takes us back to the book of Job to consider the many ways in which God demonstrates his greatness. From making sense of it all, here's David with the conclusion of How Big Is Your God?
3: Anna, thank you for joining us today. We are finishing up what we started yesterday as we take a look at Job's encounter with the majesty of God. Job went through the worst things you can imagine. From our perspective, we could say it wouldn't be surprising if he came out mad at God and determined never to serve him again, but he came out stronger. He came out fortified in his faith. He came out so majestically right that he said, though he slay me, yet will I trust him. What kind of faith is that? That's Job faith. And that's the faith God wants to give you and me as we face the difficulties of life. We'll get to this portion of God's word in just a moment. Don't forget, we're getting close to the end of the month now. And if you haven't done so already, you need to order your copy of 100 Bible Verses That Made America. This book by Rob Morgan is yours for the asking when you send a gift of any size to help Turning Point teach and preach the Word of God around the world. The resources are used carefully to do just that. And when you send your gift, we want to add value to your Christian experience by giving you this resource that comes from the pen of a good friend of mine, Rob Morgan. It will define the moments that shaped your enduring foundation of faith. It is a great read, and it will help you be strong and strengthened in your walk with the Lord. Now, once again, don't forget, when you send your gift, ask for this book, and it will be on its way. And now, here is part two of How Big Is Your God?
4: So we have here a denial of the justice of God, a defense of the justice of God, and then in the 35th chapter, we have a description of the justice of God. And I'm just going to cover this quickly so you can just put it in your notes and you can think about it later. But this is incredible theology, incredible truth. Number one, God's justice is not affected by our words. Verses 1 through 3, chapter 35. Moreover, Elihu answered and said, "Do you think this is right? Do you say my righteousness is more than God's? For you say, what advantage will it be to you? What profit shall I have more than if I had sinned?" And once again, Elihu is instructing Job, and he's actually saying to Job that no matter what he may have said or not have said, it doesn't make any difference to the character of God. Listen to me, God's justice is not affected by our words. God is just because it's his nature to be just. He is just whether my words match up to that or not. I can say anything I want, and it has no impact at all on the justice of God, because his justice is who he is. It's a part of his character. It's a part of his nature. You do not have, nor do I have, the power with the words of my mouth to change the nature of God. That's what Elihu is saying to Job. Job apparently thought if he said God was unjust, he'd get a hearing. God isn't going to be affected by what you say. Number two, God isn't affected by our works. In verses 4 through 8, "I will answer you and your companions with you. Look to the heavens and see, and behold the clouds, they are higher than you. If you sin, what do you accomplish against him? Or if your transgressions are multiplied, what do you do to him? If you are righteous, what do you give him? Or what does he receive from your hand? Your wickedness affects a man such as you, and your righteousness a son of man." Elihu says, "Job, why don't you just look up at heaven for a moment? You see how far the clouds are up there and how far they are above where we are? That's how far God is from you. Job, do you actually think that something you do can change who God is? Do you think that by your rebellion, you can make God different? Do you think by your righteousness, you can make him different?" Elihu is not saying that good works do not have merit. He is saying that our works, whether they're good or evil, cannot change the nature of God. God cannot change for the better because he's perfect, and he cannot change for the worse because he's holy. So do what you do, say what you say. You'll have to deal with it, but it doesn't have anything to do with who God is. Don't say God is unfair, because if he's unfair, he can't be God. And you can say it, but it doesn't make any difference. Every time I preach the gospel, someone will say to me, "Well, Pastor Jeremiah, I just need you to know, I just don't happen to believe that." And I've gotten bold here lately and said, you know what? You may not believe it, but that doesn't make it untrue. We sort of have the idea that, well, if I don't believe it, then I don't have to believe it. Well, it's true whether you believe it or not. And if you don't understand that now, there will come a day when you will understand it very clearly. The truth is the truth whether we believe it or not. God is just whether we accept it or not. It makes no difference what we do or what we say. God is who he is, and he's not changeable. He is the immutable, unchanging God of the universe. God's justice is not affected by our words or our works, and it's not affected by our ways. Notice verses 9 and 10. Because of the multitude of oppressions, they cry out. They cry out for help because of the arm of the mighty. But no one says, where is God my maker who gives songs in the night? I remember when I was a student in college, for as long as I could remember, I loved radio. And some of you remember this. When I was growing up, they used to have a little thing called Allied kits and Heath kits. You could buy them and they came all broken down, and if you had a soldering iron, you could build your own radio, and I did lots of those. My mother used to say, David, if you don't get those wires out of your room, you're gonna electrocute all of us. And I had wires everywhere, and I was really into electronics. And then as I got a little bit older, I got into the programming part of it, and when I was a student in college, I got involved with two radio stations. We built the campus station on the campus of Cedarville College, and then I was an afternoon announcer on WEEC in Springfield, Ohio. I was a disc jockey. I played music, I gave the weather, I did the news, I put the tapes on of all the taped programs, and I loved it. It was kind of hard when you were a student, and one night I fell asleep on the watch and let a record go click, click, click, click, click. My father called me on the phone and said, for Pete's sake, David, wake up, and I did. One of the things that I did when I was an announcer is I got to put all these wonderful programs on the air. This is a Christian FM station. One of the programs was a program produced by the Moody Bible Institute called Songs in the Night. They got the name of that program right out of this text, Songs in the Night. It was produced by a guy named Bill Pierce, who was at one time a professional trombonist. He was one of the greatest trombone players you ever heard in your life. And then he got into radio, and he had a blessed voice. He had this deep, sepulchral voice. And at midnight, when he talked real soft, it was so soothing. And he used to play music at night that was real laid back, mellow. And he played that music in the night for people who were going through night, not just as a day part, but they were going through the dark night of the soul. And I used to love putting him on and listening to him. He was just such a pro. You know, research shows that newborn babies have no fear of the dark. After all, they just spent 9 months in the darkness of the womb. We put nightlights in the nursery so we can see the babies, not so they'll be unafraid. But a strange thing happens to us as we start to grow up. Children develop night fears, imagining creatures outside their windows or monsters under their beds. And as we age, as we get older, those nighttime fears become even more sophisticated. Many of us struggle every night with letting go of our worries so we can sleep. I've had sleepless nights, as I'm sure you have. How many of you have ever struggled with sleep? Now I know why you all sleep in church on Sunday. Yeah, all right. Well, I want to just give you a little something special today that I discovered that was a blessing to me. I want to give you 7 passages from the Psalms to help you sleep at night. Well, here's the first one, Psalm 4:8. I will both lay down in peace and sleep, for you alone, O Lord, make me dwell in safety. Psalm 42:8. The Lord will command his loving kindness in the daytime, and in the night his song shall be with me. Psalm 63:6. When I remember you on my bed, I meditate on you in the night watches. Psalm 74:16. The day is yours and the night is also yours. Psalm 121 verse 4. Behold, he who keeps Israel shall neither slumber nor sleep. Psalm 127 verse 2. For so he gives his beloved sleep. Psalm 149 verse 5. Let the saints be joyful in glory. Let them sing aloud on their beds. Now, if you are an insomniac and you're married to someone who is not, you may not want to try that last verse, because singing aloud in the middle of the night may not be a good thing. But these are wonderful truths from the Word of God. In fact, Charles Haddon Spurgeon, the great English preacher, once said it this way: "They slumber sweetly whom faith rocks to sleep, and no pillow is so soft as a promise." No pillow is so soft as a promise. And these are promises from God. I would suggest to you, if you have trouble sleeping, that you just take those seven verses and memorize them and just repeat them in the night. One guy said it this way: "If the Lord's going to stay awake all night, I'm going to sleep. There's no sense both of us staying up." Amen. Amen. So Elihu is saying to Job, "Job, God's justice is just. But even when it doesn't seem like he's removing our burdens, even then he always gives us strength to bear them. And that strength oftentimes is like a song in the night." Hallelujah. And so many times he's done that for us. When I was so sick a few years ago, and I was taking medication for the pain, and it was morphine, and I don't do morphine too good. I hope I don't have to take that again. It kind of made me crazy. And you wake up with a start, and you know, you don't know where you are sometimes. And I just got my Bible and stuck it right by my bed, and I had it open to Psalms. And as soon as I'd wake up, I'd just get it and I'd start reading the Psalms. And I'd read them, and God so ministered to my heart. You know, when you're in the hospital and you can't sleep, you don't read Leviticus, right? You read Psalms. You read Psalms, because Psalms is going to help you. And so I recommend that. You can find songs in the night, whatever you're going through. Now, I want to answer the second question. The first question that Elihu answers for Job is this: is the God we serve a just God? And the second question he asks is the God we serve a great God? Because you see, Job, in his questioning about what's happening in his own life, has come to the conclusion that either God is unjust and won't help him, or God is just maybe not able to help him. So Elihu is going to help him understand the greatness of God. Now, I've chosen some passages, and I'm going to give you the key verses, and you can write those down in your notes, and then I'm going to read just two passages, and then we're going to be finished. The God we serve is a great God. How do we know that? Job 36, 26. "Behold, God is great, and we do not know him." The theme of this section is that God is great and that his ways are beyond our understanding. He is omnipotent. He is eternal. He is all wise. We human beings divide knowledge into categories and theories, but God, who spreads the clouds out like a blanket, holds lightning bolts in his hands, he shatters our categories and he confounds our theories. What is there about God that is great? First of all, the mind of God is great. Job 36, 5, "Behold, God is mighty, but despises no one. He is mighty in strength of understanding." Job 36, 22, "Who teaches God?" Job 37, 16, "He is perfect in knowledge."

is? It is a pooling of ignorance. That's what it is. Just a collection of everything. Now, if you go to a small group and the only thing you take away from that small group every week is, oh, everybody else in my group is as ignorant as I am. That's not a good thing. You start with what God has said and then discuss what God has said and how it applies to your life. If you don't do that, you're not in a good small group. The Bible says the mind of God is great. Start with the great mind of God and go somewhere with it. Not only that, but the mercy of God is great. Job 36, 6, he does not preserve the life of the wicked, but gives justice to the oppressed. Job 36, 15, he delivers the poor in their affliction and opens their ears in oppression. Have you ever had the Lord use oppression to get your attention and open your ear? That's what he does sometimes. He brings things into our lives so that we'll start listening to him. We get pretty hard-headed sometimes, and God has to get our attention. The mind of God is great. The mercy of God is great. Notice thirdly, the might of God is great. Chapter 36, verse 5, behold, God is mighty. Chapter 37, verse 5, he does great things which we cannot comprehend. Now, here's what I want to do. We could cover the rest of this, but I'm going to read this to you, but not from the King James or the New King James. I'm going to read you Eugene Peterson's paraphrase of these next verses, because in chapter 36 and chapter 37, there is what we might call a little hymn, and it reads so good in the paraphrase, it'll help you get a sense of it. And here is Elihu's message to Job about God's greatness, about his mighty power. Listen. Do you have any idea how powerful God is? Have you ever heard of a teacher like him? Has anyone ever had to tell him what to do or correct him saying, you sure did that all wrong? Remember then to praise his workmanship, which is so often celebrated in song. Everybody sees it. Nobody's too far away to see it. Take a long look, Job. See how great he is, greater than anything you could ever imagine or figure out. He pulls water up out of the sea, distills it and fills up his rain cloud cisterns, and the skies open up and pour out soaking showers on everyone. Does anyone have the slightest idea how this happens? How he arranges the clouds, how he speaks in the thunder? Just look at that lightning, his sky-filling light show illumining the dark depths of the sea. These are the symbols of his sovereignty, his generosity, and his loving care. He hurls arrows of light, taking sure and accurate aim. The high God roars in the thunder, angry against evil. Now, I must tell you, if you live on the West Coast, you miss a little of this, because if you grew up in the Midwest, you know what these thunderlight shows are about. You can be outdoors in a picnic, and all of a sudden, out of nowhere, the clouds cloud up, and the rain starts to fall, and the lightning fills the sky, and the thunder rumbles, and you get a good impression of the power of God in nature. Does anybody understand how that happens? Oh, I know the scientists have got all their ideas, but behind all of the explanation is the God who's being explained. And that's what Elihu is saying. The God we serve is great. His mind is great. His mercy is great. His might is great. And finally, his majesty is great. Notice verse 4, chapter 37. He thunders with his majestic voice. Verse 22, with God is awesome majesty. Now, here is the little poem from chapter 37. Once again, I'm going to read it from the message. I'm going to read it as if I think it should have been read this way. Job, are you listening? Have you noticed all this? Stop in your tracks. Take in God's miracle wonders. Do you have any idea how God does it all? How he makes bright lightning from dark storms? How he piles up the cumulus clouds, all these miracle wonders of the perfect mind. Why, you don't even know how to keep cool on a sweltering hot day. So how could you even dream of making a dent in that hot tin roof sky? If you're so smart, Job, give us a lesson on how to address God. We're in the dark and we can't figure it out. Do you think I'm dumb enough to challenge God? Wouldn't that be just asking for trouble? No one in his right mind stares straight at the sun on a clear and cloudless day. As gold comes from the northern mountains, so a terrible beauty streams from God. Mighty God, far beyond our reach, unsurpassable in power and justice, it's unthinkable that he'd treat anyone unfairly. So bow to him in deep reverence, one and all. If you're wise, you'll most certainly worship God. Amen. That's pretty powerful, isn't it? Oh, Elihu got into himself, man. He started to preach some good stuff. I mean, it's good for us, especially at these times, to remember how great is our God. Leave it up to a child's book to help us grab this.

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0: Charles, Charles, are you here?
1: Good heavens, George, are you trying to knock the place apart? The way you came
0: Charles,
1: in
0: here... Charles, I must tell you.
1: Well, you never get whatever it is out until you sit down and relax a bit. Here, sit.
0: All right, all right. But listen, I have just returned from a meeting with General James Oglethorpe and some of his advisors.
1: The colonies, Georgia?
0: Yes. General Oglethorpe has asked me to go to the colony as chaplain. It's all together now. The pull I felt from God and the official call from General Oglethorpe.
1: Oh, that's wonderful.
0: It's like a dream come true. I'm going to Georgia.
2: We greet our friends everywhere with Chapter 8 of A Puzzle of Two Continents, the story of George Whitfield. This is another in the series Stories of Great Christians. It comes to you from the Moody Bible Institute in Chicago.

0: can't understand it, George. I simply cannot understand it at all.
1: I admit it all seems very strange. I was sure that God would have me go to the colonies.
0: With both an inward and an outward call, I was convinced too. I still am, for that matter.
1: And I, Charles. But now this.
0: Everything was running so smoothly. Hervey was only too happy to take over your Holy Club duties at Oxford.
1: And my good friend Reverend Kinchin readily took charge of the prison work.
0: Then delay, setback.
1: According to those involved, there's no possibility of my leaving for Georgia for at least 1 year.
0: It's the terrible bungling of the sailing companies. That's what it is. They've been sailing between here and the colonies for long enough to have improved things by now.
1: Charles, really, that's no way to talk. There are many problems in crossing the Atlantic.
0: You didn't tell me. I've done it twice, if you remember. You never know how long the trip will take. You're never sure that you won't be accosted by pirates at any time. Why, in mid-ocean, you might just as well be riding in the proverbial cockle shell.
1: You describe it all very vividly.
0: And besides, bother, while en route, one must abide all this delay nonsense. Don't they realize that they're delaying the work of God?
1: Isn't that a bit presumptuous, Charles?
0: I beg your pardon.
1: I mean to state that a group of men, those of the sailing concern, are powerful enough to inhibit God's plans.
0: Well, they're doing it, aren't they?
1: I choose to think otherwise. I believe it would be more in perspective to say that God has other plans for me. At least for a while he does.
0: No, impossible. God made his plans for you very clear, to both of us.
1: We may have misunderstood what he was saying. For example, the early Christians awaited and fully expected our Lord's return at any moment.
0: As do we.
1: I know, but they were wrong, were they not? And wasn't it a case of misunderstanding a time sequence?
0: I don't know what you're trying to prove with all this. God wants you in Georgia, we both know that. And a group of very finite men are hindering the accomplishment of this plan.
1: I agree that God would have me in Georgia, Charles, but possibly not for another year. Actually, I'm not in a very bad position. Here I am, no commitments, and a year to wait. What an excellent opportunity to really put my trust in God's guidance.
0: This new faith of yours borders on idiocy, George. You always were a man of extremes. You weren't satisfied with extreme works. So now you've adopted some sort of extreme faith policy.
1: But there's a difference in the new policy, Charles. And I hope someday you'll discover it.
0: Oh?
1: That's right. This extreme faith policy, as you call it, is ordained of God.

0: George, George, how many times have I said that I shall never understand you?
1: I don't believe I could count that high, Mother.
0: A lot of good that Oxford education did you. I thought once you became a preacher, you'd settle down in some nice parish somewhere, instead of bringing shame to your poor mother's head, running about preaching to whoever listens. And if nobody's collecting in a church somewhere, why, you go right out and talk to them on the street, you do.
2: You really aren't acting like a normal preacher, George. I mean, a preacher isn't just anyone.
1: Mother, it's true. I'm not what you might call a usual preacher. Actually, I feel somewhat like a gospel rover. But God has called me to this. To this, and who knows what else. When I run about preaching here in Gloucester...
0: At a nonconformist church... And you an ordained Anglican.
1: Or in Bristol.
0: Make such a fool of yourself with all them poor folks while your own brother don't let on he knows you.
1: Or anywhere. God arranges the meetings. It's God himself that calls me, whether to the poor in Hampshire or the rich in Bath.
0: I wish somebody'd call me there. All them fancy people and things to say.
1: Don't you see, Mother? I look at this year's delay and my trip to the colonies as an opportunity to voice God's word here in England.
0: We got enough preachers, thank you.
1: And at the same time, to gain an experience. And, incidentally, to collect money for the poor in the colony to which I go.
2: When you explain it all like that, George, it seems to make sense, but no one else does the things like you're doing.
0: Who ever heard of an ordained Anglican running off to preach in a strange land all full of criminals and awful people?
1: Who needs God's word more than they do?
0: I suppose you needed that Oxford education to talk to that trash, eh? You'd better take stock of yourself, George Whitfield. You're causing your poor mother a lot of ridicule and grief.
1: I'm sorry if that's true, Mother.
2: It isn't bad, George. It's just that I never know what to say about you.
0: Isn't bad? You know why people around Gloucester come to hear you preach? It isn't devotion, I'll tell you. It's plain and simple curiosity. They can't believe that you're the same Whitfield what used to pour them drinks. I've heard him remark on a number of occasions that whereas you used to make people drunk in one way, now you make them drunk with religion. How's your poor mother supposed to put up with that?
2: It really isn't as bad as all that, George.
0: You know what they call you around town? You and your one cross eye, they call you Dr. Squintums. How's your poor mother supposed to put up with that?
1: I really am sorry. There's so much misunderstanding and crudity surrounding my activity here. I suppose it's because the people here know me. It's not too unusual, you know. Even our Lord's own brothers were not converted until after his death and resurrection. But you won't have to, as Glatter says... put up with it for much longer.
2: What do you mean, George?
1: That's really what I came to tell you. Next Sunday, I preach my last sermon here in Gloucester. From there, it's London, and then to the colonies and Georgia.
3: Well, George, how do you explain what's happened since you arrived here in London, the latest delay?
1: I suppose, in the same terms, I reasoned almost a year ago when the first delay was thrust on me.
3: Oh, George, you are incorrigible.
1: Is it so hard to understand, Charles?
3: Yes, it is. To hear you talk, there isn't a thing that happens for which God isn't in some way responsible.
1: Well?
3: George, I'll admit it. I don't seem to have the viewpoint that you do. Since I've returned from the colonies, I've witnessed a new Whitfield at work. A tremendously successful Whitfield, with the kind of asceticism, I suppose you'd call it, that I don't follow. I haven't wanted to come right out and ask you, but now I must. What exactly do you understand to be your relationship with God? What is this communion that you allude to? I hardly know exactly what to ask you.
1: Charles, I know what you want to know. And I know how hard it is for you to understand it. I believe that a poor wretch who's never heard the name of Jesus would have an easier time understanding what I preach than someone like yourself, who's done many good works, both here and abroad, in God's name. I must say flatly that all your work, in fact, all your work and John's put together, is sheer vanity.
3: I beg your pardon.
1: You said, speak out, and I am. Charles, all the works in the world are not good enough to free a man from the guilt of his rebellion against God. One godless act cannot be atoned for by one good act. Death is sin's penalty. The soul that sinneth shall die.
3: But surely, George, by following Christ's example, we may find God's favor.
1: If his example is followed all the way, yes. In other words, straight to Calvary and death.
3: Hear now.
1: You see, Charles, even in the life of Jesus Christ, God's own son, sin meant death.
3: Well, that's heresy, George. Christ was sinless.
1: I know. Scripture's very clear on that point. But Scripture is also very clear on the fact that he was made sin for us. He took our sins upon him. He was put to death for sin, Charles. Not his own, but ours. Yours and mine. The sin of the world.
3: It seems incredible to take such a straightforward view of it all.
1: But we must. It's the only way, really. Anything less leaves mankind in its oldest dilemma, that of sin and separation from God. I believe, I accept by faith, the fact that Jesus Christ went to the cross for me personally. And I accept, again by faith, the fact that my sins have been atoned for in the sight of God. Because of this redemption, I have access to God himself and all that he's promised to those who are his. Strength, power, peace. Yes, I've finally found even that, Charles. God's very spirit is indwelling. It's my companion sent by Jesus to me.
3: That's a little much to take all at once, George. I'm afraid I must give it all some thought.
1: Do, Charles. I pray you do. It would give me the greatest of pleasures if, before I left for the colonies, I could see you come to the realization of Christ's love for you. As for me, I must await God's orders while I'm still here in London. I'm sure that this delay will be no less fruitful than the last.
4: First time I've ever heard of anything like that.
5: Same here.
4: I don't go to church much, but don't that seem a bit sacrilegious?
5: My thoughts exactly.
4: Church is for Sunday. I mean, who ever heard of olden church meetings during the week?
5: I'm as shocked as you are, but I must admit my curiosity's up.
4: So's mine. What say we go to one of them Whitfield meetings, just to see what he's trying to do, you know?
3: Really, sir, I can see no good reason for continuing to let this rabble-rouser use our facilities.
6: In fact, sir, we've discussed many reasons where it's completely inadvisable.
3: The sanctuary is crowded every afternoon. The pews are absolutely ruined with this much use.
6: And have you been to one of his meetings? The man's a spiritual pickpocket. He absolutely charms money out of people's possession. Why, I myself was talked out of half a pound.
3: A number of the other churches in the city are complaining about this daily use.
7: It seems that those who complain the loudest are the most anxious to have him as speaker. No, gentlemen, I think we'll keep him on here for as long as he cares to stay.
1: And so it's finally come. All my baggage is on board and all is in readiness. I can hardly believe it. Of course, I'm a bit nervous about the trip, but God is so definitely in this. This is the best of all Christmas presents to me this year, even though it's 3 days late. December 28, 1737. And George Whitfield is aboard the Whittaker, ready to sail for the New World.
8: And so we conclude Chapter 8 of Apostle of Two Continents, the story of George Whitfield. This is another in the series Stories of Great Christians. It comes to you from the Moody Bible Institute in Chicago.

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1: It's 79 with thunderstorms.
2: Wind is from the west-southwest at 5 to 10 miles per hour. A few showers tonight with a low in the low 80s. Then tomorrow, clear with a high in the mid-90s. Tomorrow night, clear with a low in the upper 70s.
1: It's 79 with thunderstorms.

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2: What the Lord, I think, wants us to understand is if we want stability in our life, we have to have that coming from Him. And where I wrestled so deeply is I know God is good, but like I said before, I would get confused. Why aren't you being good to me in this? And so I would make all these suggestions.